It's a prostate cancer study, retrospective, which is looking back, some pitfalls with that in terms of its design. But he cared about one thing: how well is the patient doing with cancer? And those patients who are on statins do much better, not from heart disease, but for cancer. And this really I want to hit home as one of the things we're studying in the lab to understand better, and why addressing these cardiovascular risk factors not only can help you with your heart disease, but potentially help you with your cancer. I'm going to leave you with this thought. This is how we kind of think about our clinic, which is the cardiovascular care of cancer patients. I've had the pleasure to be here for only a few years. I'm an East Coaster by life, with a brief stint at Vanderbilt. We built a terrific team, 6 cardiologists who focus on cancer patients, and I can't be more excited about here having the chance to work with many of you. And many of the great oncologists here, and urologists and surgeons and radiation oncologists. So thank you.

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Okay, thank you for having me. I usually start by introducing myself, but I guess that really covered it all. I've been here for about 2 years, and I'm excited to tell you what my lab has been working on. Okay, so first let's talk about a major advance in cancer therapy, and that's immunotherapy. And so immunotherapy is basically convincing your body's immune system to attack cancer cells. You may have heard of it. You may even know someone who has benefited from it. And it is definitely a really huge advance. But currently, only about 25% of patients who are treated with immunotherapies respond. And while 25% is kind of huge, that is a lot of people whose lives have been significantly improved. It's also really small because the majority of people aren't responding. 75% don't respond. And so I'm interested in trying to understand why only 25% are currently responding and how we might be able to increase that number. Okay, so one problem with the current cancer immunotherapy arsenal is that almost everything targets one specific type of cells, T cells. And this makes a lot of sense. T cells are great at killing things. They're also, in particular, really good at killing cancer cells. But by only targeting one cell type, we are limited by the behavior of that specific cell type. And so even though T cells have a lot of strengths, they also have some flaws. For example, T cells are not very good at getting into solid tumors. And so if the T cell can't get into the tumor, you can give as many T cell-based therapies as you want, but it will be very difficult to get that immunotherapy to work in that patient. And so in contrast to T cells, macrophages, another immune cell type, are not very well studied. Macrophages, unlike T cells, are really good at getting into tumors. So for example, if you just inject macrophages into the tail vein of a mouse, they will migrate to the tumor and they'll set up residence in that tumor. So I think that perhaps if we could develop strategies that target macrophages, they could synergize really well with our current cancer immunotherapies targeting T cells because they would fill in some of these gaps where T cells aren't working. Okay, so what is a macrophage? Here's a movie I took of a macrophage on my microscope. The macrophage is in green, and it's phagocytosing this pink cell. So macrophage means big eater. So this eating, this phagocytosing, is probably what macrophages are most well known for. But macrophages do a lot of other things too. They're sentinels of the immune system. They're constantly scouting tissues, looking for signs of injury or infection. And when they find something that's a problem, they're the ones responsible for communicating with the rest of the immune system what type of threat that is. So for example, if a macrophage finds a wound, it will phagocytose the debris, clear the dead cells, and then it will send specific signals to the

rest of the immune system telling it to promote healing. But if a macrophage encounters an infection, the macrophage will phagocytose those pathogens and send totally different signals to the immune system saying, kill, kill, kill everything you find. Okay. So how can we target macrophages in immunotherapy? Actually, one clue is this movie. This macrophage is actually one that I've engineered so that it recognizes cancer cells, these pink cells, and phagocytoses them. So we can get macrophages to eat cancer cells with some engineering. Other things we might want to get macrophages to do, they can secrete cytotoxic cytokines or little proteins that poison the cancer cells. And then perhaps most exciting, they can communicate with the rest of the immune system, stimulating the rest of the immune system to attack the cancer. Now, with all of these really great things that macrophages can do, why isn't everyone targeting macrophages? Well, they have a dark side too. Macrophages can promote cancer metastasis, or the spread of cancer cells from one tumor to a new location. And they can also secrete immunosuppressive cytokines that keep other immune cells out of the tumor. And so because of this, the balance between the good and the bad actually usually ends up negative. More macrophages in a tumor correlates with poor patient prognosis. So if we want to target macrophages in cancer immunotherapy, we have to really understand their biology. So the big question is, how can we rewire macrophage signaling to control specific outputs so that we can turn on the things we want, but not the things we don't want? Okay, so this is going to take a lot of basic biology, a lot of molecular knowledge. And one of the reasons it's so complicated is that macrophages are surveying many different signals in the tissue that they are in to determine how they should respond. And they don't just measure the binary presence or absence of different signals, they also measure how much of each signal is there. So this is a lot to untangle. So how could we approach this? Well, if you want to study this in vivo, every single target that the macrophage encounters might be a little bit different. It will vary in size and shape and stiffness. And the most complicating thing for me is that it will have many different signals on its surface. And you don't even know the full complement of signals that are there, you don't know how much of each signal, and you don't know whether each cell is the same. And somehow it's the combined action of all of those signals that tells a macrophage how to respond to a target. And I would love to eventually understand all of this complexity, but to start making progress right now, we are using synthetic biology. So we take the macrophages out of the animal, do our assays ex vivo, and we present them with a synthetic target. So this is a glass bead. It's coated in a fake cell membrane. And then we can add specific proteins at specific concentrations and ask how the macrophage responds. And unlike the in vivo situation, here we have really, really good control. We can control what signals are there, how much, and as I'll tell you a little bit later in this talk, we can even sometimes control what pattern the signals have on the target. Okay, so that's how we're approaching the problem. The main thing that my lab is working on right now is how a macrophage decides what to eat. And so here I am showing you a fungus, and this fungus has IgG antibodies bound to it. These are proteins that other cells in your immune system make. They recognize specific proteins on pathogens or infected cells, and they tell macrophages, eat this target. So we call these eat me signals. And you might be thinking, okay, this will be a short talk, the problem is solved. A macrophage simply eats things with eat me signals. But of course, it's more complicated. And part of the reason for that is that there are eat me signals constantly present, even in healthy tissues. And they're present at shockingly high concentrations. And so given the immense background, even healthy cells, like these red blood cells, will sometimes bind to some eat me signals. And so if a macrophage were to phagocytose or enact inflammation because of these healthy cells, that would cause a huge problem. It's really important that a macrophage doesn't engulf these cells or the organism will get autoimmune disease. It's equally important that the macrophage can really rapidly respond to these pathogens and phagocytose them so that the organism is protected from infection.
So how does a macrophage

macrophage make this decision? Well, first, the macrophage can measure eat me signals, like IgG. It can tell the difference between a few eat me signals and a lot of eat me signals. And then, in addition, there are don't eat me signals present on viable cells. The most well understood of them is CD47, and these protect those healthy cells from being phagocytosed. And so today I'm going to tell you two short stories of projects that I've done, one studying how macrophages measure IgG, and the other trying to understand how CD47 actually stops phagocytosis. Okay, so we're talking about IgG and CD47, but I did promise this was going to be about cancer cells. So what does this have to do with cancer? And so the first reason is that many cancer therapies are therapeutic antibodies. They're antibodies that have been designed to recognize a specific protein on a cancer cell surface. And part of the way they act is by engaging immune cells, including macrophages, to do all of the antibody effector functions that the cells can do to kill them, kill cancer cells. Then for part two, for CD47, CD47 is overexpressed on many cancer cells. And this allows the cancer cells to hide from the innate immune system. This is really important because cancer cells are really dysregulated cells. And so they will often expose some aberrant eat me signals that they really wouldn't expose if they were healthy cells. And so for this reason, if you block CD47, which is currently a strategy in many different clinical trials, macrophages can now phagocytose those cancer cells. And it works even better if you combine a CD47 blockade with a therapeutic antibody so that now you've inhibited the don't eat me signals and increased the eat me signals on the same cancer cells. Okay, so back to this question, how do macrophages measure IgG? This work was done by Nadia Kern, who is a graduate student at UCSF. And we started this work during my postdoc, which was also at UCSF, and then continued it as I started my lab here at UCSB. So the first thing I want to show you is some data backing up this claim that I've said, that macrophages will only phagocytose things with lots of IgG. And so these pictures are from kind of normal experiments in our lab. In pink, you can see macrophages. And then these green circles are those glass beads. And on the glass beads, I've added a different amount of IgG. And I did this experiment with all sorts of different levels of IgG. These beads have 10 times less IgG than these beads. And what you can see is the macrophage ignores these, but all of these beads inside the macrophage, because the macrophage has phagocytosed them. Okay, so macrophages can measure the amount of IgG and respond differently. How might they do this? So first we have to start by talking about what molecules are involved. So first there's IgG antibodies. These bind to the target surface. This could be a therapeutic antibody that you've added to treat a cancer patient, or it could be an antibody that your body has produced. This is recognized by the Fc receptor in the macrophage. When the Fc receptor binds to IgG, it tells the macrophage to eat that target. Now, there's one problem with this diagram that I've drawn so far, and that is that there's only one IgG and only one Fc receptor. And in order for a macrophage to eat a target, there needs to be many IgGs and many Fc receptors. So what does this look like in action, and how might these receptors be coordinating their activity? So to answer that question, we need to use a different type of high-resolution microscopy. And so this type of microscopy is called TURF. And in order to do TURF, you need to have all of your molecules on a flat surface. So we can't use those beads that we were using before. And so what we do instead is we take all the molecules and we put them on a flat surface. And even though this is way too big for the macrophage to ever eat, the macrophage doesn't really know that, and it tries to phagocytose this flat thing. And as the macrophage tries, we can watch the molecules and see what their behavior is like. And so in this movie, the IgG is labeled in black. And right now, at the start of the movie, the macrophage is about to land on the IgG and spread across the surface. And the whole surface looks gray because the IgGs are moving around so fast, they're blurry. So it's just gray. But as the macrophage lands, many IgGs come together to form these black spots.
So each of these spots is a cluster of IgGs. We thought that this might be a clue for how a macrophage could distinguish between a few IgGs and lots of IgGs together. Perhaps these clusters are part of the measuring mechanism. And so Nadia and I wanted to be able to manipulate them to see whether that affects phagocytosis. But the problem is that they're very, very small. So those clusters are between 10 and 100 nanometers in size. And so how big is a nanometer? Well, a nanometer is 1/1 billionth of a meter. A normal person is about 1.5 meters. And so a nanometer is 1/1 billionth that size. So some examples of other things that are a billion apart, 1 billion seconds is 32 years. And 1 billion steps takes you around the Earth about 15 times. So 1/1 billionth of a meter is very tiny. But luckily, we had a collaborator, Sean Douglas, who's really good at building really tiny things out of DNA. And so this technique is called DNA origami because he uses the DNA to fold into really complicated structures. And so he designed for us this structure that we're calling a DNA pegboard. And each of these little blue-gray dots is a place where we can add an IgG-like molecule or not. And then the red dots is where we've actually added it. And so basically, we can create all sorts of different patterns of IgG and test how they affect phagocytosis. And so we did a pretty straightforward experiment. We made two different types of DNA origamis. One where there's IgG-like molecules here in the center where these four red dots are. And then one that's the opposite, where the IgG-like molecules are as far apart as we could get them. And then we just took beads, orange beads, coated them in many of these, and blue beads and coated them in many of these, and then fed them to the same macrophages. And then we took movies of the macrophages to watch how they responded. And so an example movie is what I'm showing you right here. The macrophage is in green. You can see the two different types of targets in orange and blue. And the macrophage is choosing to eat only the orange targets. And so in fact, when we watched many of these movies, what we could see is that the macrophage interacted with both the orange and the blue beads. And if it phagocytosed them, it was at about the same speed. But there was a very big difference in the chance that the macrophage would try to start phagocytosis. So what we ended up figuring out was that there is a go, no-go decision point at the start of phagocytosis that's affected by ligand clustering. This is kind of crazy because you have the exact same thing on these two beads. It's just how it's organized in space, how far apart these molecules are. And that makes a really big difference on whether or not they get phagocytosed. Okay, so what might this mean for a real macrophage in vivo? Well, if you think about a macrophage navigating through a tissue, it doesn't really have time to stop and survey the entire surface of a target and measure how many IgGs are there. It needs to make a decision very quickly. And so what would actually happen is the macrophage would probably send out a protrusion. And if that protrusion were to contact a healthy cell, like these red blood cells, it would find maybe one IgG, but it's very, very unlikely that it would find multiple next to each other because there's just not a lot of IgGs there. But in contrast, if it were to find this target with lots of IgGs, it's quite likely that there would be another IgG next to that first one. And then the macrophage would know this is something good to eat. Okay, so how does this apply to cancer therapy? Well, these are all a bunch of examples of immunotherapy antibodies that are currently being used as cancer treatments that rely on activating the Fc receptors. And in developing these antibodies, scientists found lots of antibodies that worked and lots of antibodies that didn't. But there's still not a really good sense of the design principles or how we can make antibodies that work well instead of just trying a bunch of things and hoping for the best. So some rules that we've uncovered is that how well the antibody binds to the cancer cell, that affects how well the antibody works. Great, that makes sense. The type of antibody, there's slight differences in antibodies, so the type of antibody can affect how well it works. Where the antibody binds can affect how well it works, whether it binds to the top of a protein or the bottom of a protein. And then I think that
The work that I just showed you, done by Nadia, really adds another point here, that the antibody pattern also really affects how well

that antibody works. Okay, so that's all I'm going to tell you about how macrophages measure IgG. And now I'm just going to quickly tell you what I've learned about CD47 and how that stops phagocytosis of healthy cells. Okay, so again, we have to start by talking about the molecular players. And so I've already introduced to you IgG antibodies recognized by the Fc receptor, and these signal for phagocytosis, eat me. Then the don't eat me signals, CD47 is present on all viable cells and upregulated on cancer cells. It's recognized by SIRPα in the macrophage, and this sends a signal, don't eat me. So the question that I had is, how does CD47 actually stop phagocytosis? This diagram really summarizes about all that we knew about the pathway. And so my first guess was that when CD47 was bound to SIRPα, somehow that might stop the Fc receptor from being activated. That makes a lot of sense. Just stop the macrophage from seeing the target to begin with. And so to test that idea, I again used TIRF microscopy. So again, you're kind of watching from below as the macrophage lands on the surface, but I'm just going to show you one time point. And so I showed you before that the IgG molecules will rearrange into these clusters. These clusters recruit downstream signaling proteins that are the things that actually do the phagocytosis. And so what I'm showing you here, there's IgG molecules in blue, there's these downstream signaling proteins in pink, and if you zoom in on just a few clusters, they're very nicely co-localized. And so I thought maybe, you know, if CD47 is there, it's going to change the number of clusters or the strength of the clusters, or it's going to change whether or not they recruit SYK. And it didn't do any of these things. I looked as hard as I could. I quantified everything I could think of. We still got IgG clusters. They still recruited the downstream effector protein SYK, and they still co-localized really well. And so there might be some subtle differences here, but to me, what this said is this isn't the main story. There's something else that's causing macrophages not to phagocytose these targets. And so while I was doing these experiments, I noticed something else. The macrophages did not spread as well on those IgG-coated surfaces when CD47 was present. So that's just quantified here. I'm showing this green line is a macrophage increasing its surface area on an IgG-coated surface. And then when CD47 is present, that footprint remains really small. And so this gave me a hint of where to look. And I did some more experiments. And I figured out that there was this molecule called integrin that was not activated if CD47 was present. And so that kind of looks like this. CD47 is upregulated on cancer cells. When CD47 is there, it prevents integrin from being activated. And without active integrin, the macrophages can't phagocytose the cancer cell. So I thought about that some more. And I thought, OK, well, maybe then if we can activate integrin, that would bypass the suppressive CD47 signal on cancer cells. And that would allow macrophages to re-engage with the cancer cells whether or not CD47 was present. So that's exactly what I did. I reactivated integrin and asked, do the macrophages now phagocytose cancer cells? And so this is a video of that data. The macrophages are in green. And then this is a cancer cell. In pink, only part of the cancer cell is labeled. And normally, if you were to take a movie of cancer cells and macrophages together, they really would mostly ignore each other. But in this movie, I've activated integrins. And what you can see is now the macrophage reaches out, it grabs that cancer cell, and it digests it. So this really suggests that our idea is correct, that CD47 prevents phagocytosis because it inhibits this one key molecule, integrin. And if we reactivate integrin, now the macrophages can phagocytose the cancer cells. OK, so my lab, what next? We're just getting started. We're still studying IgG and CD47, and we're still interested in a lot of different aspects of their signaling. We're interested in how CD47 pattern might affect how well it signals, and we're interested in how macrophages measure IgG for all sorts of different functions, not just phagocytosis. But in addition to studying phagocytosis, we also want to study these other macrophage functions that can be targeted by cancer.

cancer immunotherapy. And so by using our same strengths in high-resolution imaging and synthetic biology that we've applied to studying phagocytosis, we think that we can study a bunch of other signaling pathways that are also relevant for cancer immunotherapy. So that is what we are planning to do going forward. So I just want to end with a picture of my lab. These are my graduate students, Wyatt Miller and Annalise Bond, my lab manager, Serene Fiaz, and then some wonderful undergrads in our lab, Alyssa Granados, Hamamora, and Eliza Nario. And that's it. Thank you.

Yeah, make some noise at the B-side players. Thank you, guys. All right, we're going to start off with this tune called Mascara. This is like the era where Dee was in the band, Damon, and we were doing this, traveling, promoting this record on Concord Picante called Fire in the Youth. And this record was really special because we were mixing a lot of different elements, a lot of Son Jarocho from our East LA friends, Quetzal, who produced the record. And so we were mixing a lot of Son Jarocho with the reggae, with the salsa, and we got some good sounds out of it. This is a song called Mascara, original music. Thank you guys so much for being here, everyone. Enjoy.

0: Thank you, thank you. All right, yeah. Thank you so much, everyone. So this is a song. This next song is a cover, one of those songs that my mom used to vacuum the house to. And it's just a song, I don't know, it just stuck with me. It's a Brazilian artist, Roberto Carlos from Brazil, who it's just one of those songs that, there's a long story about the song. You guys can Google it, look it up, but it has something to do with the Pope. He actually went and sang to the Pope. Betito kind of knows a little story. Do you know about the song, amigo?
1: I don't.
0: Okay.
1: Sorry.
2: Should have made it up.
0: But it's just a good song because my friends, the people I play with, these are my friends. This is my family. I've been a traveling musician for 30 years, so it's important to have these people in my life. And it just resonates with me. So this is Amigo. You guys can Google it later. Roberto Carlos, enjoy. We did a real reggae version of it, so here it goes.

0: to have friends, right? Yeah. So yeah, reggae is a big influence in the B-side players. We also have a band called Maíz, which is a strictly reggae music. That's really well known throughout Latin America, but some people down here in San Diego know about it. And it's just a recording that we did. It's just strictly reggae music, and one of the first Reggae en Español albums that kind of, you know, was out there before this whole Reggae en Español movement started. So it's proud to be part of history, something like that. Reggae is a big thing for us. I think everybody in the band is a reggae lover, right? Except for Latin jazz Kevin over here. But no, you like reggae. ¿Te gusta el reggae? A ver, canta una.
1: He likes Bob Marley. ¿Sabes qué
0: es verdad? But I know what Kevin likes. Kevin likes cumbia, and we all love cumbia too. So we wrote a lot of cumbia songs. We're going to play some cumbia for you guys. Cumbia is a big deal, and it's the new punk rock. The new punk rock of today is cumbia music. Don't forget that. It's called El Mundo Cambiará.

How you guys doing? Make some noise if you're feeling all right. So back to Sinaloa. My family is from a small town called El Recodo, Sinaloa. It's a music town.

for picking up a horn, trombone, trumpet, clarinet as young as possible, and just getting in a band and playing music for the rest of your life. That's the plan. That's what this town is known for. And my dad got out of there at 14 years old, and he came to Mexicali, and then he came to Tijuana. And so that's the path, that's the destiny for musicians out there. And that's, people work hard, and that's how you get out. That's how you get out of the shanty town. That's how you get out of the hood. You get out of the rancho, as you pick up an instrument and you work hard. So there's a lot of culture in Mazatlán, in Sinaloa. My favorite of all is the mariscos, the food. It's really, like, this band right here, we all travel together. We're very excited because next year on the 16th, we fly and we get to go to Recodo. My family has a carne asada for us and in a little ranchito. And we just have a good time, drink some beers. And then, but when we go back to Mazatlán, we like to eat strictly mariscos. So this song right here is inspired by aguachile. If you guys know about aguachile, okay, if you drink a lot tonight, if you party on a weekend, wake up, go to a marisco's place, order some aguachile, and everything's gonna be okay. Everything's gonna be all right. This is original music. This is the newest song that the B-side players have created, so we're gonna share it with you guys. It's called Aguachile.

Vamos a los mariscos. Yes, thank you guys. That's fresh right there. And that's being produced and working with my younger brothers, Boostiv, a young band from San Diego, Boostiv, who's on the road right now. So that's going to be a nice collaboration because they got a fresh sound and we're old and they're young. So it's going to sound nice. Thank you guys. You guys having a good time? All right. This is really nice for me because this band usually has to drive 8 to 10 hours to play a gig. And I live like 10 minutes away. So this is nice. But my brothers, Emmanuel and Betito, they drove all the way from Tecate. So make some noise for them. So yeah, this is nice. So back to the music, everyone. As you can see, this B-side players is just all about different kinds of rhythms coming along and just fun lyrics and, you know, conscious lyrics with the fun message. Try not to be militant. The message is love, if you really break it down. Unity, love, that's what it's all about. And Damon really got me into Afrobeat music because we were listening to a lot of Fela when we were living together. And Femi and Fela Kuti, Afrobeat music, just, you know, 23-minute songs with horn arrangements. That's just like banda. That's how I grew up. But it's just the rhythms, and I just really love the music. So this is our interpretation of Afrobeat. This is a song. This is a song that I wrote for my mother, who has always supported me. And for all you moms and dads out there, always support your kids on their dreams. Whatever it takes, make sure you back them up. My mom has always been by my side and has always supported all of us. So this is, her name is Refugio. This is a song for her called Mi Refugio.

Nice. All right. Let's go back in time, 1994. I think we were getting ready for our first show. I think we used to do shows for the Brett Bodie, who's the owner of the Chi Chi right here in downtown. Don't go there, please. Be careful. Now he owns the Kensington Club. His father left him a lot of nice bars back in the days. He owned Bodie's right here in downtown. And that was our first gig that we ever made $100 each as a musician. I think it took us a whole year. It was a New Year's gig. We made $100 and we thought we were like, I think everyone went and bought like something nice. I don't know. It was a huge deal, but we still make $100 a gig. So I don't understand. Everyone's getting raises. I know you guys are getting raises and Christmas bonuses. Please don't talk about that stuff with musicians. But so 1994, I was just with my friend Giovanni Mejia. He dropped me off right now, and he's got a gig in downtown. And this is a song I don't know, just people in San Diego really loved it. It was super. We're listening to a lot of like, just classic salsa and montunos, a really nice tune that really hit in San Diego. This is called Baila. It's a song about all the beautiful women right here in San Diego. Todos los colores, all the colors, all the cultures right here. This is called Baila, original music.

This is a song about Badio Logan right here. This is inspired by Badio Logan. I just love the whole Chicano community there. So this is called Feed Me Mood.

Thank you. We'd like to bring up the host to do this next song called Nuestras Demandas. With us. Make some noise to Demi de Robio. De Robio. Yeah, deep. All right, this next song right here, this is a very important song for us because it kind of has the sound, you know, the reggae sound. We incorporated some jarocho.

0: In this song, some bajo sexto, so nice little sound, and it's reggae en español, so we got to travel to a lot of parts in Mexico, and this song right here is the song that most people come up to me and just thank me for. It's because the message is it's unity, it's love, it's consciousness, it's all the good things that we need in this world right now, so this is called Nuestras Demandas, original B-side music, featuring Damon on the bass. Make some noise.
1: Twin Towers, Twin Towers.

some noise for David Garobi. That's right, baby. Still got it. Still got it. Yeah. I guess the message overall is, if you're going to write a protest song, make sure you put love into it. It has to have love. That's it. There's going to be a new movie, a Bob Dylan movie coming out. I'm excited about that. That's going to be good for me, good for everyone. How's everyone doing so far? Are we boring you? Okay, yeah, the B is not for boring. So this is called Rosa Maria. This goes back to my dad in those moonlights de Tijuana back in the late 60s, 70s. This is a cumbia song. They always had like one cumbia song on the record, kind of like our records. We have like one or two, maybe two cumbia songs on each of our records. So this was a song that was really big right here in this region, in this area. This is called Rosa Maria. She went to the beach, had a good time, started dancing. That's it. That's what it's about. Rosa Maria, Los Moonlights de Tijuana.

you guys. Thanks for dancing. It's gonna look like no one's here because all the empty seats, but people are dancing in the back. Thank you guys. Love you guys. So, just because I love you guys so much, I wrote a song about you guys. You guys don't even know that. I wrote a song because I love you so dear. You guys, wherever I go, I mean, I can speak for everyone on this for sure. Wherever we go, no matter where, we're just, when we come back to San Diego, it's like, oh man. Feels good to be home. And it doesn't matter, like, we could be in the Key West and just, you know, chilling, having a good time, but San Diego is just the best, no matter what. I love it so much, and people have been really mad at me for this song because I didn't name their little part of San Diego. I didn't mention El Cajon or, you know, Jamul. I'm sorry, but I kind of just named my favorite spot, so I'm gonna have to do a part two to San Diego and just mention all those towns out there that. You guys have a good thrift stores out there in El Cajon, I'm not gonna lie. But thank you guys so much. I love you guys. Thank you so much. Make some noise for your host, Damien Derovio. Thank you so much for having us, everyone. This is a treat. It's kind of weird when you look back at so many years, and it's amazing. I'm very happy to have music in my life and to have good people, good musicians around me. All the time, taking care of me. These guys take care of me really well. I'm getting old and they do take care of me. So make some noise for the B-side players of the band. And all the past musicians. I think it's over 75 musicians that have been in and out of this band. This is crazy. It's a lot of history. And to all my brothers and sisters, I mentioned earlier, like Agua Dulce, bands like that, who in the future of San Diego music, Boostive, and people we're working with, all the DJs, this is just an amazing town, and I'm very honored to be part of the music scene here and to represent you guys wherever we go. That's what we do. So this song is, you can't really sing this song out in the road. This is strictly for San Diegans. So you can't be in Montana saying like San Diego. It just don't work like that. People are very jealous of us. They're very jealous of how we live our lifestyle. Because we have it really good, guys. We do. So thank you so much. This will be the last song right here. This is for you guys. This is called San Diego. I love you guys. Here we go.

0: Muchas gracias, San Diego. Love you guys. Big ups.
1: Yes, yes, yes, yes. Give it up one more time for Carlos Paez and the B-side players.
0: All right, this is a song called Micaela. It's a little mixture of salsa music, a little here and there, a little dance tune. But thank you guys so much. It's been an honor to be here. Thank you so much for the love, the support, so many years. And just make sure you guys follow us on Instagram. Yes, we are still together. We're still touring. Don't ask me that. But I'm still alive. Yes. So we're all good. Micaela, last song, you guys. Thank you so much. This is original music.

0: Muchas gracias, San Diego. Thank you so much. Thank you, guys. Thank
1: you. Yes. The one and only B-side players. San Diego's very own.

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Okay, thank you for having me. I usually start by introducing myself, but I guess that really covered it all. I've been here for about 2 years, and I'm excited to tell you what my lab has been working on. Okay, so first let's talk about a major advance in cancer therapy, and that's immunotherapy. And so immunotherapy is basically convincing your body's immune system to attack cancer cells. You may have heard of it. You may even know someone who has benefited from it. And it is definitely a really huge advance. But currently, only about 25% of patients who are treated with immunotherapies respond. And while 25% is kind of huge, that is a lot of people whose lives have been significantly improved. It's also really small because the majority of people aren't responding. 75% don't respond. And so I'm interested in trying to understand why only 25% are currently responding and how we might be able to increase that number. Okay, so one problem with the current cancer immunotherapy arsenal is that almost everything targets one specific type of cells, T cells. And this makes a lot of sense. T cells are great at killing things. They're also, in particular, really good at killing cancer cells. But by only targeting one cell type, we are limited by the behavior of that specific cell type. And so even though T cells have a lot of strengths, they also have some flaws. For example, T cells are not very good at getting into solid tumors. And so if the T cell can't get into the tumor, you can give as many T cell-based therapies as you want, but it will be very difficult to get that immunotherapy to work in that patient. And so in contrast to T cells, macrophages, another immune cell type, are not very well studied. Macrophages, unlike T cells, are really good at getting into tumors. So for example, if you just inject macrophages into the tail vein of a mouse, they will migrate to the tumor and they'll set up residence in that tumor. So I think that perhaps if we could develop strategies that target macrophages, they could synergize really well with our current cancer immunotherapies targeting T cells because they would fill in some of these gaps where T cells aren't working. Okay, so what is a macrophage? Here's a movie I took of a macrophage on my microscope. The macrophage is in green, and it's phagocytosing this pink cell. So macrophage means big eater. So this eating, this phagocytosing, is probably what macrophages are most well known for. But macrophages do a lot of other things too. They're sentinels of the immune system. They're constantly scouting tissues, looking for signs of injury or infection. And when they find something that's a problem, they're the ones responsible for communicating with the rest of the immune system what type of threat that is. So for example, if a macrophage finds a wound, it will phagocytose the debris, clear the dead cells, and then it will send specific signals to the rest of the immune system telling it to promote healing. But if a macrophage encounters an infection, the macrophage will phagocytose those pathogens and send totally different signals to the immune system saying, kill, kill, kill everything you find. Okay, so how can we target macrophages in immunotherapy? Actually, one clue is this movie. This macrophage is actually one that I've engineered so that it recognizes cancer cells, these pink cells, and phagocytoses them. So we can get macrophages to eat cancer cells with some engineering. Other things we might want to get macrophages to do, they can secrete cytotoxic cytokines or little proteins that poison the cancer cells. And then, perhaps most exciting, they can communicate with the rest of the immune system, stimulating the rest of the immune system to attack the cancer. Now, with all of these really great things that macrophages can do, why isn't everyone targeting macrophages? Well, they have a dark side, too. Macrophages can promote cancer metastasis, or the spread of cancer cells from one tumor to a new location. And they can also secrete immunosuppressive cytokines that keep other immune cells out of the tumor. And so because of this, the balance between the good and the bad actually usually ends up negative. More macrophages in a tumor correlates with poor patient prognosis. So if we want to target macrophages in cancer immunotherapy, we have to really understand their biology. So the big question

is how can we rewire macrophage signaling to control specific outputs so that we can turn on the things we want, but not the things we don't want? Okay, so this is going to take a lot of basic biology, a lot of molecular knowledge. And one of the reasons it's so complicated is that macrophages are surveying many different signals in the tissue that they are in to determine how they should respond. And they don't just measure the binary presence or absence of different signals, they also measure how much of each signal is there. So this is a lot to untangle. So how could we approach this? Well, if you want to study this in vivo, every single target that the macrophage encounters might be a little bit different. It will vary in size and shape and stiffness. And the most complicating thing for me is that it will have many different signals on its surface. And you don't even know totally you don't even know the full complement of signals that are there. You don't know how much of each signal, and you don't know whether each cell is the same. And somehow it's the combined action of all of those signals that tells a macrophage how to respond to a target. And I would love to eventually understand all of this complexity, but to start making progress right now, we are using synthetic biology. So we take the macrophages out of the animal, do our assays ex vivo, and we present them with a synthetic target. So this is a glass bead. It's coated in a fake cell membrane, and then we can add specific proteins at specific concentrations and ask how the macrophage responds. And unlike the in vivo situation, here we have really, really good control. We can control what signals are there, how much, and as I'll tell you a little bit later in this talk, we can even sometimes control what pattern the signals have on the target. Okay, so that's how we're approaching the problem. The main thing that my lab is working on right now is how a macrophage decides what to eat. And so here I am showing you a fungus. And this fungus has IgG antibodies bound to it. These are proteins that other cells in your immune system make. They recognize specific proteins on pathogens or infected cells, and they tell macrophages, eat this target. So we call these eat me signals. And you might be thinking, okay, this will be a short talk. The problem is solved. A macrophage simply eats things with eat me signals. But of course, it's more complicated. And part of the reason for that is that there are eat me signals constantly present, even in healthy tissues. And they're present at shockingly high concentrations. And so given the immense background, even healthy cells, like these red blood cells, will sometimes bind to some eat me signals. And so if a macrophage were to phagocytose or enact inflammation because of these healthy cells, that would cause a huge problem. It's really important that a macrophage doesn't engulf these cells or the organism will get autoimmune disease. It's equally important that the macrophage can really rapidly respond to these pathogens and phagocytose them so that the organism is protected from infection. So how does a macrophage make this decision? Well, first, the macrophage can measure eat me signals, like IgG. It can tell the difference between a few eat me signals and a lot of eat me signals. And then, in addition, there are don't eat me signals present on viable cells. The most well understood of them is CD47, and these protect those healthy cells from being phagocytosed. And so today I'm going to tell you two short stories of projects that I've done, one studying how macrophages measure IgG, and the other trying to understand how CD47 actually stops phagocytosis. Okay, so we're talking about IgG and CD47, but I did promise this was going to be about cancer cells. So what does this have to do with cancer? And so the first reason is that many cancer therapies are therapeutic antibodies. They're antibodies that have been designed to recognize a specific protein on a cancer cell surface. And part of the way they act is by engaging immune cells, including macrophages, to do all of the antibody effector functions that the cells can do to kill cancer cells. Then for part two, for CD47, CD47 is overexpressed on many cancer cells. And this allows the cancer cells to hide from the innate immune system. This is really important because cancer cells are really dysregulated cells. And so they will often expose some aberrant eat-me signals that they really wouldn't expose if they were healthy cells. And so for

For this reason, if you block CD47, which is currently a strategy in many different clinical trials, macrophages can now phagocytose those cancer cells. And it works even better if you combine a CD47 blockade with a therapeutic antibody, so that now you've inhibited the don't eat me signals and increased the eat me signals on the same cancer cells. Okay, so back to this question. How do macrophages measure IgG? This work was done by Nadia Kern, who is a graduate student at UCSF. And we started this work during my postdoc, which was also at UCSF, and then continued it as I started my lab here at UCSB. So the first thing I want to show you is some data backing up this claim that I've said, that macrophages will only phagocytose things with lots of IgG. And so these pictures are from kind of normal experiments in our lab. In pink, you can see macrophages. And then these green circles are those glass beads. And on the glass beads, I've added a different amount of IgG. And I did this experiment with all sorts of different levels of IgG. These beads have 10 times less IgG than these beads. And what you can see is the macrophage ignores these, but all of these beads inside the macrophage, because the macrophage has phagocytosed them. Okay, so macrophages can measure the amount of IgG and respond differently. How might they do this? So first we have to start by talking about what molecules are involved. So first there's IgG antibodies. These bind to the target surface. This could be a therapeutic antibody that you've added to treat a cancer patient, or it could be an antibody that your body has produced. This is recognized by the Fc receptor in the macrophage. When the Fc receptor binds to IgG, it tells the macrophage to eat that target. Now, there's one problem with this diagram that I've drawn so far, and that is that there's only one IgG and only one Fc receptor. And in order for a macrophage to eat a target, there needs to be many IgGs and many Fc receptors. So what does this look like in action, and how might these receptors be coordinating their activity? So to answer that question, we need to use a different type of high-resolution microscopy. And so this type of microscopy is called TURF. And in order to do TURF, you need to have all of your molecules on a flat surface. So we can't use those beads that we were using before. And so what we do instead is we take all the molecules and we put them on a flat surface. And even though this is way too big for the macrophage to ever eat, the macrophage doesn't really know that, and it tries to phagocytose this flat thing. And as the macrophage tries, we can watch the molecules and see what their behavior is like. And so in this movie, the IgG is labeled in black. And right now, at the start of the movie, the macrophage is about to land on the IgG and spread across the surface. And the whole surface looks gray because the IgGs are moving around so fast, they're blurry. So it's just gray. But as the macrophage lands, many IgGs come together to form these black spots. So each of these spots is a cluster of IgGs. We thought that this might be a clue for how a macrophage could distinguish between a few IgGs and lots of IgGs together. Perhaps these clusters are part of the measuring mechanism. And so Nadia and I wanted to be able to manipulate them to see whether that affected phagocytosis. But the problem is that they're very, very small. So those clusters are between 10 and 100 nanometers in size. And so how big is a nanometer? Well, a nanometer is 1/1 billionth of a meter. A normal person is about 1.5 meters. And so a nanometer is 1/1 billionth that size. So some examples of other things that are a billion apart, 1 billion seconds is 32 years. And 1 billion steps takes you around the Earth about 15 times. So 1/1 billionth of a meter is very tiny. But luckily, we had a collaborator, Sean Douglas, who's really good at building really tiny things out of DNA. And so this technique is called DNA origami because he uses the DNA to fold into really complicated structures. And so he designed for us this structure that we're calling a DNA pegboard. And each of these little blue-gray dots is a place where we can add an IgG-like molecule or not. And then the red dots is where we've actually added it. And so basically, we can create all sorts of different patterns of IgG and test how they affect phagocytosis.
And so we did a pretty

Pretty straightforward experiment. We made two different types of DNA origamis. One where there's IgG-like molecules here in the center where these four red dots are, and then one that's the opposite, where the IgG-like molecules are as far apart as we could get them. And then we just took beads, orange beads, coated them in many of these, and blue beads and coated them in many of these, and then fed them to the same macrophages. And then we took movies of the macrophages to watch how they responded. And so an example movie is what I'm showing you right here. The macrophage is in green. You can see the two different types of targets in orange and blue. And the macrophage is choosing to eat only the orange targets. And so in fact, when we watched many of these movies, what we could see is that the macrophage interacted with both the orange and the blue beads. And if it phagocytosed them, it was at about the same speed. But there was a very big difference in the chance that the macrophage would try to start phagocytosis. So what we ended up figuring out was that there is a go, no-go decision point at the start of phagocytosis that's affected by ligand clustering. This is kind of crazy because you have the exact same thing on these two beads. It's just how it's organized in space, how far apart these molecules are. And that makes a really big difference on whether or not they get phagocytosed. Okay, so what might this mean for a real macrophage in vivo? Well, if you think about a macrophage navigating through a tissue, it doesn't really have time to stop and survey the entire surface of a target and measure how many IgGs are there. It needs to make a decision very quickly. And so what would actually happen is the macrophage would probably send out a protrusion, and if that protrusion were to contact a healthy cell, like these red blood cells, it would find maybe one IgG, but it's very, very unlikely that it would find multiple next to each other because there's just not a lot of IgGs there. But in contrast, if it were to find this target with lots of IgGs, it's quite likely that there would be another IgG next to that first one. And then the macrophage would know this is something good to eat. Okay, so how does this apply to cancer therapy? Well, these are all a bunch of examples of immunotherapy antibodies that are currently being used as cancer treatments that rely on activating the Fc receptors. And in developing these antibodies, scientists found lots of antibodies that worked and lots of antibodies that didn't, but there's still not a really good sense of the design principles or how we can make antibodies that work well instead of just trying a bunch of things and hoping for the best. So some rules that we've uncovered is that how well the antibody binds to the cancer cell, that affects how well the antibody works. Great, that makes sense. The type of antibody, there's slight differences in antibodies, so the type of antibody can affect how well it works. Where the antibody binds can affect how well it works, whether it binds to the top of a protein or the bottom of a protein. And then I think that the work that I just showed you, done by Nadia, really adds another point here, that the antibody pattern also really affects how well that antibody works. Okay, so that's all I'm going to tell you about how macrophages measure IgG. And now I'm just going to quickly tell you what I've learned about CD47 and how that stops phagocytosis of healthy cells. Okay, so again, we have to start by talking about the molecular players. And so I've already introduced to you IgG antibodies recognized by the Fc receptor and these signal for phagocytosis, eat me. Then the don't eat me signals, CD47 is present on all viable cells and upregulated on cancer cells. It's recognized by SIRP alpha in the macrophage, and this sends a signal, don't eat me. So the question that I had is, how does CD47 actually stop phagocytosis? This diagram really summarizes about all that we knew about the pathway. And so my first guess was that when CD47 was bound to SIRP alpha, somehow that might stop the Fc receptor from being activated. That makes a lot of sense. Just stop the macrophage from seeing the target to begin with. And so to test that idea, I again used TIRF microscopy. So again, you're kind of watching from below as the macrophage lands on the surface, but I'm just going to show you one time point. And so I showed you before that the IgG molecules will rearrange into these clusters. These clusters recruit downstream signaling proteins that are the things that actually do the phagocytosis. And so what I'm showing you here, there's IgG molecules in blue, there's these downstream signaling proteins in pink, and if you zoom in on just a few clusters,

They're very nicely co-localized. And so I thought maybe, you know, if CD47 is there, it's going to change the number of clusters or the strength of the clusters, or it's going to change whether or not they recruit sick. And it didn't do any of these things. I looked as hard as I could. I quantified everything I could think of. We still got IgG clusters. They still recruited the downstream effector protein sick, and they still localized really well. And so there might be some subtle differences here, but to me, what this said is this isn't the main story. There's something else that's causing macrophages not to phagocytose these targets. And so while I was doing these experiments, I noticed something else. The macrophages did not spread as well on those IgG-coated surfaces when CD47 was present. So that's just quantified here. I'm showing this green line is a macrophage increasing its surface area on an IgG-coated surface. And then when CD47 is present, that footprint remains really small. And so this gave me a hint of where to look. And I did some more experiments. And I figured out that there was this molecule called integrin that was not activated if CD47 was present. And so that kind of looks like this. CD47 is upregulated on cancer cells. When CD47 is there, it prevents integrin from being activated. And without active integrin, the macrophages can't phagocytose the cancer cell. So I thought about that some more. And I thought, OK, well, maybe then if we can activate integrin, that would bypass the suppressive CD47 signal on cancer cells. And that would allow macrophages to re-engage with the cancer cells whether or not CD47 was present. So that's exactly what I did. I reactivated integrin and asked, do the macrophages now phagocytose cancer cells? And so this is a video of that data. The macrophages are in green, and then this is a cancer cell in pink. Only part of the cancer cell is labeled. And normally, if you were to take a movie of cancer cells and macrophages together, they really would mostly ignore each other. But in this movie, I've activated integrins. And what you can see is now the macrophage reaches out, it grabs that cancer cell, and it digests it. So this really suggests that our idea is correct, that CD47 prevents phagocytosis because it inhibits this one key molecule, integrin. And if we reactivate integrin, now the macrophages can phagocytose the cancer cells. Okay, so my lab, what next? We're just getting started. We're still studying IgG and CD47, and we're still interested in a lot of different aspects of their signaling. We're interested in how CD47 pattern might affect how well it signals, and we're interested in how macrophages measure IgG for all sorts of different functions, not just phagocytosis. But in addition to studying phagocytosis, we also want to study these other macrophage functions that can be targeted by cancer immunotherapy. And so by using our same strengths in high-resolution imaging and synthetic biology that we've applied to studying phagocytosis, we think that we can study a bunch of other signaling pathways that are also relevant for cancer immunotherapy. So that is what we are planning to do going forward. So I just want to end with a picture of my lab. These are my graduate students, Wyatt Miller and Annalise Bond, my lab manager, Serene Fiaz, and then some wonderful undergrads in our lab, Alyssa Granados, Hamamora, and Eliza Nario. And that's it. Thank you.

Thank you, guys. All right, we're going to start off with this tune called Mascara. This is like the era where D was in the band, Damon, and we were doing this traveling, promoting this record on Concord Picante called Fire in the Youth. And this record was really special because we were mixing a lot of different elements, a lot of Son Jarocho from our East LA friends, Quetzal, who produced the record. And so we were mixing a lot of Son Jarocho with the reggae, with the salsa, and we got some good sounds out of it. This is a song called Mascara, original music. Thank you guys so much for being here, everyone. Enjoy.

0: Thank you. All right, yeah. Thank you so much, everyone. So this is a song. This next song is a cover, one of those songs that my mom used to vacuum the house to. And it's just a song, I don't know, it just stuck with me. It's a Brazilian artist, Roberto Carlos from Brazil, who it's just one of those songs that, there's a long story about the song. You guys can Google it, look it up, but has something to do with the Pope. He actually went and sang to the Pope. Betito kind of knows a little story. Do you know about the song, Amigo?
1: I don't.
0: Okay.
1: Sorry.
2: Should have made it up.
0: But it's just a good song because my friends, the people I play with, these are my friends. This is my family. I've been a traveling musician for 30 years, so it's important to have these people in my life. And it kind of, the song is... It just resonates with me. So this is Amigo.

0: to have friends, right? Yeah. So yeah, reggae is a big influence in the B-side players. We also have a band called Maíz, which is a strictly reggae music. That's a really well known throughout Latin America, but some people down here in San Diego know about it. And it's just a recording that we did. It's just strictly reggae music, and one of the first reggae en español albums that kind of, you know, was out there before this whole reggae en español movement started. So it's proud to be part of history, something like that. Reggae is a big thing for us. I think everybody in the band is a reggae lover, right? Except for Latin jazz Kevin over here. But no, you like reggae. ¿Te gusta el reggae? A ver, canta una.
1: He likes Bob Marley. ¿Sabes qué
0: es verdad? But I know what Kevin likes. Kevin likes cumbia, and we all love cumbia too. So we wrote a lot of cumbia songs. We're going to play some cumbia for you guys. Cumbia is a big deal, and it's the new punk rock. The new punk rock of today is cumbia music. Don't forget that. It's called El Mundo Cambiará.

How you guys doing? Make some noise if you're feeling all right. So back to Sinaloa. My family is from a small town called El Recodo, Sinaloa. It's a music town known for picking up a horn, trombone, trumpet, clarinet as young as possible, and just getting in a band and playing music for the rest of your life. That's the plan. That's what this town is known for. And my dad got out of there at 14 years old, and he came to Mexicali, and then he came to Tijuana. And so that's the path, that's the destiny for musicians out there. And that's, people work hard, and that's how you get out. That's how you get out of the shanty town. That's how you get out of the hood. You get out of the rancho, is you pick up an instrument and you work hard. So there's a lot of culture in Mazatlán, in Sinaloa. My favorite of all is the mariscos, the food. It's really, like, we, this band right here, we all travel together. We're very excited because next year on the 16th, we fly and we get to go to Recodo. My family has a carne asada for us and in a little ranchito. And we just have a good time, drink some beers. And then, but when we go back to Mazatlán, we like to eat strictly mariscos. So this song right here is inspired by aguachile, if you guys know about aguachile. Okay, if you drink a lot tonight, if you party on a weekend, wake up, go to a mariscos place, order some aguachile, and everything's gonna be okay. Everything's gonna be all right. This is original music. This is the newest song that the B-side players have created, so we're gonna share it with you guys. It's called Aguachile.

Vamos a los mariscos. Yes, thank you guys. That's fresh right there. And that's being produced and working with my younger brothers, Boostive, a young band from San Diego, Boostive, who's on the road right now. So that's going to be a nice collaboration because they got a fresh sound and we're old and they're young. So it's going to sound nice. Thank you guys. You guys having a good time? All right. This is really nice for me because this band usually has to drive 8 to 10 hours to play a gig. And I live like 10 minutes away, so this is nice. But my brothers, Emmanuel and Betito, they drove all the way from Tecate, so make some noise for them. So, yeah, this is nice. So back to the music, everyone. As you can see, this B-side players is just all about different kinds of rhythms coming along and just fun lyrics and, you know, conscious lyrics with the fun message. Try not to be militant. The message is love, if you really break it down. Unity, love, that's what it's all about. And Damon really got me into Afrobeat music because we were listening to a lot of Fela when we were living together. And Femi and Fela Kuti, Afrobeat music, just, you know, 23-minute songs with horn arrangements. That's just like banda. That's how I grew up. But it's just the rhythms, and I just really love the music. So this is our interpretation of Afrobeat. This is a song. This is a song that I wrote for my mother, who has always supported me. And for all you moms and dads out there, always support your kids on their dreams. Whatever it takes, make sure you back them up. My mom has always been by my side and has always supported all of us. So, her name is Refugio. This is a song for her called Mi Refugio.

Nice. All right. Let's go back in time. 1994. I think we're getting ready for our first show. I think we used to do shows for the Brett Bodie, who's the owner of the Chi Chi right here in downtown. Don't go there, please. Be careful. Now he owns the Kensington Club. His father left him a lot of nice bars back in the days. He owned Bodie's right here in downtown. And that was our first gig that we ever made $100 each as a musician. I think it took us a whole year. It was a New Year's gig. We made $100 and we thought we were like, I think everyone went and bought like something nice. I don't know. It was a huge deal, but we still make $100 a gig. So I don't understand. Everyone's getting raises. I know you guys are getting raises and Christmas bonuses. Please don't talk about that stuff with musicians. But so 1994, I was just with my friend Giovanni Mejia. He dropped me off right now, and he's got a gig in downtown. And this is a song I don't know, just people in San Diego really loved it. It was super, we're listening to a lot of like, just classic salsa and montunos, a really nice tune that really hit in San Diego. This is called Baila. It's a song about all the beautiful women right here in San Diego. Todos los colores, all the colors, all the cultures right here. This is called Baila, original music.

This is a song about Badia Logan right here. This is inspired by Badia Logan. I just love the whole Chicano community there. So this is called Feed Me Mood.

0: Thank you. We'd like to bring up the host to do this next song called Nuestras Demandas with us. Make some noise for Damien De Robio. De Robio. Yeah, deep. All right, this next song right here, this is a very important song for us because it kind of has the sound, you know, the reggae sound. We incorporated some jarocho in this song, some bajo sexto, so nice little sound, and it's reggae en español, so we got to travel to a lot of parts in Mexico, and this song right here is the song that most people come up to me and just thank me for. It's because the message is it's unity, it's love, it's consciousness, it's all the good things that we need in this world right now. So this is called Nuestras Demandas, original B-side music, featuring Damien on the bass. Make some noise.
1: Twin Towers, Twin Towers.

That's right, baby. Still got it. Still got it. Yeah. I guess the message overall is, if you're going to write a protest song, make sure you put love into it. It has to have love. That's it. There's going to be a new movie, a Bob Dylan movie coming out. I'm excited about that. That's going to be good for me, good for

Everyone. How's everyone doing so far? Are we boring you? Okay, yeah, the B is not for boring. So this is called Rosa Maria. This goes back to my dad in those moonlights de Tijuana back in the late 60s, 70s. This is a cumbia song. They always had like one cumbia song on the record. Kind of like our records, we have like one or two, maybe two cumbia songs on each of our records. So this was a song that was really big right here in this region, in this area. This is called Rosa Maria. She went to the beach, had a good time, started dancing. That's it. That's what it's about. Rosa Maria, Los Moonlights de Tijuana.

Love you guys. So just because I love you guys so much, I wrote a song about you guys. You guys don't even know that. I wrote a song because I love you so dear. You guys, wherever I go, I mean, I can speak for everyone on this for sure. Wherever we go, no matter where, we're just, when we come back to San Diego, it's like, oh man. Feels good to be home. And it doesn't matter, like, we could be in the Key West and just, you know, chilling, having a good time, but San Diego is just the best, no matter what. I love it so much, and people have been really mad at me for this song because I didn't name their little part of San Diego. I didn't mention El Cajon or, you know, Jamul. I'm sorry, but I kind of just named my favorite spot, so I'm gonna have to do a part two to San Diego and just mention all those towns out there that. You guys have a good thrift stores out there in El Cajon, I'm not gonna lie. But thank you guys so much. I love you guys. Thank you so much. Make some noise for your host, Damien Derovio. Thank you so much for having us, everyone. This is a treat. It's kind of weird when you look back at so many years, and it's amazing. I'm very happy to have music in my life and to have good people, good musicians around me all the time, taking care of me. These guys take care of me really well. I'm getting old, and they do take care of me. So make some noise for the B-side players of the band. And all the past musicians, I think it's over 75 musicians that have been in and out of this band. This is crazy. It's a lot of history. And to all my brothers and sisters, I mentioned earlier, like Agua Dulce, bands like that, who in the future of San Diego music, Boostive, and people we're working with, all the DJs. This is just an amazing town, and I'm very honored to be part of the music scene here and to represent you guys wherever we go. That's what we do. So this song is, you can't really sing this song out in the road. This is strictly for San Diegans. So you can't be in Montana saying like San Diego. It just don't work like that. People are very jealous of us. They're very jealous of how we live our lifestyle because we have it really good, guys. We do. So thank you so much. This will be the last song right here. This is for you guys. This is called San Diego. I love you guys. Here we go.

0: Muchas gracias, San Diego. Love you guys. Big ups.
1: Yes, yes, yes, yes. Give it up one more time for Carlos Paez and the B-side players.
0: All right, this is a song called Micaela. It's a little mixture of salsa music, a little here and there, a little dance tune. But thank you guys so much. It's been an honor to be here. Thank you so much for the love, the support, so many years. And just make sure you guys follow us on Instagram. Yes, we are still together. We're still touring. Don't ask me that. But I'm still alive. Yes. So we're all good. Micaela, last song, you guys. Thank you so much. This is original music.

0: Muchas gracias, San Diego. Thank you so much. Thank you, guys. Thank you.
1: Yes. The one and only B-side players. San Diego's very own.

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0: Well, good evening. My name is Harry Helling, and I'm the Executive Director of the Birch Aquarium at Scripps Institution of Oceanography, UC San Diego. Welcome to the Jeffrey B. Graham Perspectives on Ocean Science webinar series. This year, we are organizing our presentations as themed three-part series showcasing the world-class research at Scripps. Tonight is the second lecture in our series focusing on the regional impacts of climate change in California and the West. It is my great pleasure, then, to introduce our second speaker in the series, Dr. Kasia Zaba. Kasia is an observational physical oceanographer whose research interests include oceanic boundary currents, El Niño Southern Oscillation, marine heat waves, physical biological interactions, and autonomous underwater gliders. Most of her research has been regionally focused on the California current system, with contributions to major oceanographic research programs at Scripps, including the California Underwater Glider Network, the California State Estimate, which is an ocean observation and modeling effort to describe the current state of ocean offshore Southern California, and the California Current Ecosystem Long-Term Ecological Research Program. Kasia is a Scripps alum, received her PhD in physical oceanography at Scripps in 2018. After an additional 2 years as a postdoctoral scholar, Kasia has recently taken a position as director of glider operations at Marine Robotic Vehicle Systems, while also keeping her close connections to Scripps as a visiting scholar. It is my great pleasure to welcome Kasia this evening for her talk entitled Getting Warmer, Ocean Temperatures Off the Coast of California.
1: Thank you for the introduction. I'm Catherine, I also go by Kasia, here to talk to you today about the coastal ocean off the coast of California. I am representing here the engineering and the science work of a lot of people at the Instrument Development Group, or IDG, at the Scripps Institution of Oceanography, and on the industry side of things, representing MRV Systems, which is actually where I work now. All right, so we're gonna start very big at the global scale. This here is a global map of oceanic heat content trend over the upper 2 kilometers of the ocean, calculated over the years 2006 to 2016. And hopefully what you're noticing here is that there is a lot of spatial variability where the colors are yellow to orange to red is where the ocean gained heat over the course of those 10 years, where the colors are green to blue to purple is where the ocean lost heat. And so you can imagine if you sum this all up, if you integrated the entire ocean that's shown here, the overall global trend would be positive in that the ocean is gaining heat at the global scale. However, if you look at various regions in the ocean, for example, right here, near Southeast Asia, up here in the North Atlantic, there is heat loss. And so the point here is that there's a lot of variability. It's not the case that the global trend is the same as a local trend or a regional trend. And I'm showing this here to sort of piggyback off of the talk that Professor Sarah Gilley gave a couple months ago, I think at the end of the summer, about global oceanic warming as observed at the global scale. And so in this talk here, we're gonna, again, piggyback off of a lot of the concepts that she had talked about and look at things at a regional scale. Specifically, we're gonna look at this region here shown in the box off the coast of California. The star here is more or less where San Diego is, where the Scripps Institution of Oceanography is, and where the Birch Aquarium is. And so naturally, we're interested in this region of the ocean. The local waters off the coast of California are referred to broadly as the California Current System. This is one of my favorite images, satellite images of the region. You can see there's a lot of swirling green off the coast of California. The green here is representative of chlorophyll concentration as measured from space, which is a bulk estimate of plankton or phytoplankton. So what this indicates, the fact that there is a lot of green off the coast of California and Oregon and Washington for that matter, what it means is that the waters off of our coast are very biologically productive. Why are they productive? So this region, the California Current System, is referred to or is a type of eastern boundary current upwelling system. There are several of them in the world. And the schematic here is a cartoon of the relevant physics and the biology that they impact. So an upwelling system like ours is driven by winds, specifically equatorward winds that blow roughly north to south. Those are these black arrows here above the ocean. What this wind does is it drives upwelling, as indicated by the red arrow and off coast by these yellow squiggly arrows here. And so upwelling brings water from the deep to the surface, and that water down deep has a lot of nutrients in it. And so it fertilizes, effectively fertilizes the upper ocean, and that fertilization process, if you will, supports a productive ecosystem. Upwelling, as it's bringing up cold, dense water to the surface of the ocean, is bringing cold water to the surface of the ocean. And so this mechanism maintains our mild coastal weather that we have, for those of us that are lucky enough to live by the coast. Our climate zone is referred to as a Mediterranean climate zone, in that it's dry and warm and very pleasant to live in. And that has a lot to do with the fact that there's this cold body of water just offshore.

Eastern boundary current upwelling systems, as I mentioned, are biologically productive, which means that there's a very active food web, including larger species, like in our case, fish. There's very productive fishery. Here's a couple pictures from NOAA Ben Adret. And to the right is a cartoon, if you will, of the ecosystem of the food web. And what I have circled here is climate and ocean drivers. So that's what I do. I'm a physical oceanographer. And what I'm interested in is trying to understand how the ocean climate, how variability in the physics affects the biology. And then, because it affects the local biology, also human activities and human well-being. Right, zooming out again. To the global scale. Here is a map. Again, if you go back to Professor Sarah Gillies' talk from the summer, she also showed this map and talked a lot about these floats. So this is the Argo array. These floats profile the upper 2 kilometers of the ocean. There are now almost 4,000 floats in the global ocean. These black dots in the map here represent where they are all located today, as I'm recording this talk on February 24th. And so, again, there's almost 4,000 of them. The global coverage is great. And this observational array has fundamentally transformed how we do and understand global scale physical oceanography. However, for those of us that are interested in regional processes, like our California current system that I was talking about, you can see that at a regional scale, even here looking at the western coast of North America, if you draw a box in your region of interest, there's really only a couple of floats, and they really only profile every 10 days. And so for these smaller scales, this is not necessarily the right tool. And so we have other tools that we use, other observational tools to observe and understand things at a regional scale. So zooming in on that box that I had showed, here's a map of California and the ocean adjacent to it. The red dots here are profiles over the course of a couple years from floats that were in the region. Those are the red dots. And then they look like lines, but they're actually dots. It's just a lot of dots. In blue are from a network of gliders. There's a little cartoon of a glider shown there. And so what you'll hopefully recognize is that there are a lot more blue dots than there are red dots. In fact, it's a factor of 12 difference. And so the point here is that floats are fantastic. Argo network is fantastic at observing the open ocean. But we need different tools, in this case, the glider, to measure the ocean boundaries. You can see that the glider trajectories come up on the shelf, they get really close to shore. And so they're able to monitor and sample the coastal ocean, which is shallower. So floats, great for monitoring global scale climate variability. Gliders, great for monitoring the regional effects of climate variability. And so another way to think about this is that gliders connect the coast to the open ocean. You need the right tool for the job and for the scale that you're trying to measure. Now, I don't want to give the impression that gliders are the only tools that we use to measure the coastal ocean. These are all programs that are supported by the Southern California Coastal Ocean Observing System, or SCOOS. You could go on their website. The URL is there if you want to see some of the data or learn more about these tools. I'm assuming most people are familiar, for example, with ship-based sampling. So there are a lot of different people at Scripps and beyond doing a lot of different types of coastal observations, but I am most familiar with gliders as that's the science work that I've done, and so we'll be talking about gliders today, except at the end I'll talk for a minute about shore stations. Or one shore station in particular. Okay, so the spray glider here is a picture of one and a schematic of one, sort of a simplified engineering schematic of the insides of one. Gliders are a type of autonomous underwater vehicle, or AUV. They weigh about 110 pounds,
They're 2 meters or 6 feet approximately in length, and they have a 1 meter or 3 foot wingspan. And so what that means is that they are deployable from a small boat by two people. You don't need to have a research, like global research sized ship to deploy these. Though you can, but you can also deploy them from a small boat. They are buoyancy driven. And what I mean by that is if you look at the schematic down here, there's an external bladder, and these gliders also have an internal bladder. And the glider uses a pump to pump oil from the inside of the glider to the outside of the glider. And that changes its volume, which changes its density in the water. And so it profiles up and down as it changes its buoyancy. And so there are other types of AUVs, for example, that use a propeller. This does not have a propeller. And because it doesn't have a propeller, it is much more energy efficient. The glider has wings, which provide lift and allow it to fly forward. It steers by changing its center of mass. The glider has several battery packs. Two of them move forward and back and side to side. And that allows the glider to change its pitch and change its roll and steer in the direction that the pilot intends for it to go. In the wings, there are antennae. We use those for two-way iridium communication. And what that means is that you get near real-time data transmission, or every time the glider comes to the surface, it is able to communicate with you. You can communicate with it, and you can have a almost real-time sense of what's going on in the ocean. It uses GPS to navigate, and at IDG, we typically deploy them for a little over 100 days or about 3 months, 3 to 4 months. So we don't just fly these around for fun. They're out in the ocean to collect science data, which means that they're outfitted with a bunch of science sensors. The sensors sit here in the back, and that little tube there is part of the CTD. And so a CTD is a connectivity temperature depth sensor. It measures pressure, temperature, salinity. We also measure currents and acoustic backscatter, which is a proxy for zooplankton. We measure chlorophyll A fluorescence, which is a bulk proxy for phytoplankton. And we also measure dissolved oxygen. There are new sensors and other historic sensors that have been integrated onto the spray glider. However, these variables listed here are the ones that we measure in a sustained and persistent way off the coast of California. And we also use a technique called dead reckoning to estimate depth average currents over the upper 1,000 meters or 1 kilometer. Here is a video of a glider deployment. It'll give you a sense of the scale of the glider relative to humans. So this is in Palau in the Western Tropical Pacific. Here's that the sensor, the CTD back here. There's a thermistor that measures temperature and a connectivity cell that measures salinity. So the glider goes in the water. It does its first dive, a little test dive, a pretty shallow one. It's gonna come back up to the surface. It's gonna roll onto its side and stick its wing out of the water where, remember, the antenna is, and it is going to communicate to the pilot, and we'll get some data and make sure everything is okay. It's phoning home here. After it completes the data transmission, it's gonna roll back on to a flat orientation and go back down. And then it's gonna start doing its more regular dives, and 3 to 4 to 5 months later, we'll come back and recover it. But it's out there for a while collecting data for us while we are back on shore. Here's a little cartoon of what you just saw and what I just explained in the previous slide. So the dive profiles the profile is in a sawtooth pattern, up and down, up and down. This little cartoon just shows one dive. One dive cycle in the way that IDG operates this platform, it goes down to 1 kilometer or 0.6 miles. It covers
in the horizontal direction, 6 kilometers or 3.7 miles, and a single dive in this configuration takes 6 hours.

the coast of California, we operate them a little more shallow. So they only go down to half a kilometer, travel 3 kilometers in the horizontal, and the dives take 3 hours. So we get more frequent, but shallower profiles off the coast of California. The gliders travel horizontally with a speed of 25 centimeters per second, which is 0.5 knots, and 10 centimeters per second in the vertical. So it's pretty slow, but it's a, you can think of it as a slow, persistent platform that moves up and down collecting data for us over a long period of time. The glider turns on the sensors and samples data while it's coming up, so we get our profile of science information on the ascent. And as I mentioned, the mission duration for us is over 100 days, over 3 months. So something that IDG has been working on recently is a next generation underwater glider, or Spray 2. As this technology has been around since the early 2000s, and as with any technology, at some point it's time to work on a next version, a version 2.0. And so that is what Spray is undergoing right now. The engineering design and development, as well as the testing and the sea trials that then go back and inform the engineering design and development, are happening at the Instrument Development Group at the Scripps Institution of Oceanography. There is going to be a technology transition, and the glider will go to MRV Systems, where it will be manufactured, made commercially available, and we will provide service and support to customers. And there are several design goals, but one of the main ones here is to raise the technology readiness level, or TRL, of the Spray glider, allowing it to, or to increase the range of users who have it and are capable of using it. This redesign and transition project is supported by the National Oceanographic Partnership Program, or NOP, which is an interagency initiative. So we've talked about the Spray glider, and now I'm going to show you how we operate it off the coast of California in the California Underwater Glider Network, or CUGN, which was established in 2006. So this will be a video. Here we are down in San Diego, and here are the gliders going back and forth. They travel perpendicular to the coastline, moving onshore to offshore. We occupy these historic Calcoffee lines, which have been traditionally surveyed by ships since 1949, but now we're doing it with robots. And so these are the three main lines that we occupy: line 90, line 80 out of Point Conception or Santa Barbara, and line 66.7 out of Monterey. And more recently, Dan Rudnick, Professor Dan Rudnick, has also added a longshore line here to measure other types of physics, as well as a northern line, line 56. All right, so how much data do we have? Over the almost 15 years of this network, we have collected over 45 plus glider years. That means that the gliders have been out for a cumulative sum of 45 years on these multiple lines. They have traveled over 350,000 kilometers or 215,000 miles, which is equivalent to over 8 laps around the Earth's equator. So they've been putting in the work and traveling very far. And over the in this network, we have a total of 150,000 dives, which is a lot of data to process and also learn a lot of interesting scientific facts from. And to our knowledge, this is the longest sustained glider time series in the world. The California Underwater Glider Network has been around for over 15 years. And what have we learned from it? First and foremost, the network, because the gliders are out all the time, has allowed us to calculate a robust high resolution baseline of California current system physical oceanography. And what I mean by that is we now have a better, higher resolution understanding of the mean circulation patterns and water masses in the region. We have a better high resolution baseline of the annual cycle.

or how our oceanic ecosystem varies from season to season to season. This includes upwelling in the springtime, stratification and heating in the summer, as well as a semi-annual intensification of the California undercurrent, which I'll talk about. Beyond that, because the gliders are out all the time, we have sustained monitoring of interannual anomalies, specifically of temperature. And I will talk about two of them, though there are others. You may remember in 2014-15, there was a large green heat wave. It was known as the blob. And then the following year after that, there was the 2015-16 El Nino, and that was associated with a subsurface warming that I'll talk about. Mean circulation and water mass patterns in the region. This here, this vector quiver plot, is what the mean circulation looks like off the coast of California along our three lines. Offshore, we have the equatorward California current that flows roughly southward. It is of subarctic origin, which means that the water that it carries is cold and fresh. Near shore, we have the poleward California undercurrent, which flows roughly northward. It is of tropical origin, and so it is bringing into the region relatively warm and salty water. For the next couple slides, I'm gonna focus on the data that is in the box shown here in Southern California, and that is roughly representative of what is happening in the Southern California Bight. Okay, so moving from the mean to the annual cycle, let me walk you through this plot because it'll show it with different data a couple times. So in this plot here, we have, it's two-dimensional. We have time on the x-axis, January through December, to show what is happening over the course of the year. And on the y-axis, we have depth, 0 to 500 meters. The color is temperature. Blues are cold, colder water. Reds are warmer water. So what you can see is that in the springtime, the black lines, which are isopycnals or density surfaces, move up towards the surface. This is the spring transition to upwelling, where that cold, nutrient-rich water moves towards the surface. And that is because the winds are blowing stronger during that season. In the summertime, we have summer heating, as indicated by the sun there, which causes stratification in the upper ocean. Here's a plot of the same style, however, now it's colored by velocity, where red is poleward and blue is equatorward. And so what you'll notice is that there are two times in the year where you get these red bullseyes. Those are in the summertime and in the wintertime. And what this is the semi-annual intensification of that California undercurrent. And so two times during the year, that undercurrent that flows along our coast is extra strong and bringing up that warm, salty tropical water. Interestingly, during upwelling season in the springtime, we have a reversal of that current. So that was the seasonal cycle. Now we're moving to interannual temperature anomalies, or temperature anomalies that happen beyond the annual cycle and, you know, every couple of years. Same style plot here. So we have time on the x-axis, except now instead of showing the months of the year, we are looking at the years from 2007 to present. And on the y-axis, again, we have depth going from 0 to 500 meters. And this time I'm showing temperature anomaly, where red means there is an excessive warming relative to the annual cycle. Blue means there's an excessive cooling relative to the annual cycle. And so a couple things here, you'll notice this warming here, that was the 2009-2010 El Nino. The following year, there's this cooling, that was the 2010-2011 La Nina. And then you move through time, you see this big warming here in 2014-15, that is that marine heat wave or the blob. The year after that, you see another warming. This time it's a lot of it deeper. This is the El Nino of 2015-16. After that, it stays warm, not as warm as these two events, but that heat

around for a while afterwards. Right. So here's some labels describing what I just said. We have this shallow warming associated with the marine heat wave, and then we have this deeper warming associated with the El Nino of 2015-16. If we draw a line through this plot at 50 meters and plot the temperature anomaly at that depth, it looks like this, the red line here, and we refer to this as our Southern California Temperature Index. And so here's maybe a simplified depiction of what we had seen in the previous slide, where 2009 to 2010, we see a warming due to the El Nino. The following year, we see a cooling in 2010-11 due to the La Nina. Things kind of linger around neutral, and then we see this large warming on the order of 2.5 degrees due to the marine heat wave. It goes down a little bit, and then it jumps up again, much higher, above 3 degrees, because of the El Nino. And then it persists above normal and is finally now going down. This black line, the Oceanic Niño Index plotted here, is it's an index of temperature anomalies at the equator. And so what you'll notice, hopefully, is that before 2014, our local temperature anomalies, the red line, is very highly correlated with the black line, the ONI, the Oceanic Niño Index, meaning that things that are happening at the equator affect the coastal California ocean. The exception here is this marine heat wave warming, where it got warm off the coast of California, but it was due to other reasons that were not necessarily related to equatorial dynamics. Right, and so if you follow this ONI through present, you can see it's now negative going into 2021, and that's because we are currently in a La Nina state at the equator. Zooming out a little bit here, this is what those events, those climate phenomena looked like at a larger scale. On the left here, we've got the marine heat wave period in fall 2014, with a lot of heating in the Gulf of Alaska north of us. And the following year, we've got the El Nino period, winter 2015-16, where there is a lot of warming at the equator because it's an El Nino event. You might also remember all the headlines. There was a lot of news, a lot of press about this. People started noticing, as you can see in this first one here, during the blob event, that there were a lot of red crabs washing up. Fishermen were excited because there were a lot of tropical species here. And so there was a lot of talk about this in the press and in the public. So I've shown how our California Underwater Glider Network is used to understand where the anomalies are happening. And a natural question, a subsequent question, is why are they happening? Or in other words, what caused the warming? And for this slide, let's focus on the surface warming. So what caused the surface warming that I'm highlighting here with this box? To answer that question, we leaned on a data assimilating model. And what a data assimilating model does is it takes in real observations, in this case from gliders, which make the model more realistic. And the added value of the model is that it interpolates between sparse observations, and it also allows you to calculate heat budgets and figure out what mechanisms were relevant at what time. So what I'm showing here in this time series from mid-2013 to mid-2016 is temperature from 0 to 50 meters in the ocean, so that surface layer. The thick black line is the annual cycle, so warm in the summer, cooler in the winter and spring. The thin black line is what, for that particular year or time, what was the temperature. And the coloring is blue if it was a cool anomaly, and red if it was a warm anomaly for that particular time. The possible mechanisms that might drive excessive heating in this region are either
air-sea heat flux, or in other words, excessive heat coming in from

atmosphere to the ocean, or oceanic heat advection, which in essence means that the circulation and the water types, water properties that were being moved around by the ocean at the time, brought warm water into the region. And so I've highlighted here in the lighter red time periods when the ocean was heating at an excessive rate, above average rate. There are four bands shown, and then the cartoons indicate which mechanism mattered for that particular time period. And so you could see that at times it's just the oceanic heat advection that matters. Other times it's just the air sea input of heat that matters. And other times it's both. And so it's a complicated story. And the point is that both of the mechanisms mattered. It just was variable throughout this time period. What about subsurface? So now we're gonna look below that upper layer, and we're gonna look at temperature anomalies and what caused them between 100 and 200 meters, as indicated by this box here. So again, we turn to our data assimilating model for this anomaly attribution study. In this case, because we are deep, air-sea heat flux is not going to be the mechanism that is relevant. It is just going to be the oceanic heat advection or changes in circulation. And so, but what we can do is we can describe what aspects of it. Was it a north to south flow that brought in the warming? Was it an east to west flow, or was it the up and down, the upwelling, downwelling that brought in excessive heat? And so as before, I'm showing the temperature annual cycle in the bold black line and the interannual or the actual signal in the thin line. Coloring means anomalously cold temperatures if it's blue, anomalously warm temperatures if it's red. And so again, I've highlighted the bands here where this particular box of ocean was heating excessively, and I've labeled what we discovered to be the relevant mechanism. So it's a combination of less upwelling and more poleward flow that heated up this layer of ocean. And most of the heating in this case happened in the fall of 2015, when the El Nino was present. And you can see in the label here that the mechanism that was relevant that brought in the warming was a poleward flow from the south. Here is another way to visualize that, that subsurface warming. So this is a map. We've got our three glider lines, line 90, line 80, line 66.7. The colored dots are temperature anomalies, subsurface, as measured by the gliders. The background red and blue color map is from the model. This is along the 26 isopycnal, which just means that this is subsurface and is not interacting with the atmosphere. It's for winter of 2015-16 when the El Nino was occurring. And so hopefully what you're noticing is the striking warming in the southeast portion of this map. And the pattern here, the way that it's, you know, like clinging to the coast and coming up the coast, even without showing velocity vectors over it, indicates that this is due to poleward flow coming in from the south. So why did that happen? We attribute it to changes in the California undercurrent. That's that current that flows poleward along the coast. That current was bringing in more water that is typically warm and salty. And so either the current was faster or broader during the El Nino. And it also carried with it warmer and saltier water than usual. And so what that means is that during the El Nino, and this has been observed before during the 1987-1988 El Nino, there was a tropical influence from the south on our California current system. Lastly, I wanted to talk about decadal temperature trends. So I've been focusing on, in the previous couple slides, interannual variability, so changes that happen year to year, but our time series from the gliders is only 15 years now. And so that's not really long enough to

start teasing out decadal trends, especially because we have these two big climate events in the time series. And so to do that, you need a much longer time series. And fortunately for the SIO community, temperature measurements have been collected off the pier for over 100 years, since 1916. And so

0: SIO peer temperature record from, well, in this bottom one here, it's from 1916 to 2018, so just over 100 years. The calculations showed that the warming trend is 0.12 degrees C per decade, which if you add it up over this century, that's a little over a degree. And that may not seem like a lot, it's 1 degree, but when you think about how big the ocean is and how much heat that is, if you're integrating over a larger spatial region, it really is a lot of heat. And on top of that, in the previous slides, I had talked about warming due to marine heat waves, warming due to El Nino, and those anomalies were on the order of 2, 3, maybe 4 degrees. And so you can imagine if you take that anomaly and place it on top of a 1 degree warmer ocean, the effects can be even more dramatic than what we observed. So in summary, I prompted or kicked off this talk with a title that included the question, is it getting warmer off the coast of California? And through the Glider time series and through, more importantly, the Scripps peer temperature time series, the data shows that yes, it is getting warmer. However, context does matter. So what I mean by that, for example, is that we are currently it's a La Nina year and things are cooling down. However, that doesn't mean that we are not getting warmer anymore. It just means that we are cooling right now. But if you take that cooling in the context of the longer time series, be it 15 years or 100 years, it still means that the trend is warming. And so we need to keep monitoring to better understand these trends. I hope I've convinced you that there is tremendous scientific value to the sustained ocean monitoring programs that we have at Scripps and beyond. So there's the floats that are really great for understanding global variability. We've got our gliders that are great for understanding regional variability, specifically in boundary currents. And then we also talked a little bit about the Pier Shore Station, which is extremely long duration at over 100 years. And we've learned about a lot of very valuable things from that as well. These data that I talked about are even more valuable when they're integrated into a modeling observing system. If you assimilate that data into models, you can start doing things like anomaly attribution that we talked about. So identifying the mechanisms of oceanic temperature change, and you can also start doing predictions. So together, these tools are already very valuable, but together in a modeling observing system, they're even more valuable. And thank you. And I'm happy to take any questions.
1: Kasia, thank you for a wonderful talk. That was really fascinating. I know we've all watched with wonder things like the marine heat wave, and it's really nice to have the context that you provide of how we measure that and how we understand it. There are actually a fair number of questions. Several of them relate to the glider profiling work that's done. So the first one is, why off the California coast are the glider dive depths shallower? Why are they shallower off the coast of California?
0: Right. So off the coast of California, in our observational network here, we profile down to 500 meters or half a kilometer as opposed to 1,000 meters, which they're capable of. And that, I think, is simply because we're more interested in those upper ocean physics. And so it's more valuable for us to have more profiles of, you know, the upper 500 meters rather than have less profiles, but to go deeper because we're interested in that upper 500 meters.
1: And then a question, again, related to gliders, and this is just sort of the logistics of gliders. How long does it take for them to transmit their data? How long are they at the surface before they embark on their next dive?
0: It takes about up to 10 minutes, but usually no more than 10 minutes, which is great because they're the most vulnerable when they're at the surface. You can think about, you know, especially in the Southern California Bight, there's a lot of shipping lanes and things like that. So the less time we spend at the surface, the better. And over time, it used to be a little bit longer, but over time that transmission time has decreased and we're down to just a couple minutes now.
1: And then again, just about plans within the instrument development group for glider deployments from Scripps. Are there any plans for more glider monitoring parallel to the coastline?
0: Parallel.

0: parallel to the coastline. So there is the one along shoreline that's maintained now, and we're getting some interesting data from that. But regarding expansion of the network, I believe Professor Dan Rudnick's sort of next goal would actually be to go south and do another perpendicular line to the coast, off the coast of Baja, Mexico, about Baja, California, Mexico. As you saw in the talk, there's the what happens south of us influences our region a lot. And so it's important to get some measurements to the south of San Diego.
1: So do you think gliders and floats will ever replace ships? I know we used to do almost all of our measurements on shipboard. Is this the way of the future, autonomous vehicles?
0: I do not think that they'll replace ships. I think glider and float observations sort of beautifully augment ship observations, where you can just, you know, get more of them, get more data quickly. But there are things that ships do that gliders and floats are not going to be able to do in the near future, at least, especially having to do with biological sampling. And I think in biological oceanography, there's a lot of instances where you physically need a sample of water, for example, and gliders can't do that. So I don't think ships are going away.
1: And here's a great question related to that parallel to the coast question, I think, and they're highly complimentary. Tell you did a great job. But how far north and south from California were those warmer temperatures that we saw in the marine heat wave conditions?
0: All the way up the coast. During the marine heat wave, for example, most of the warming was in the Gulf of Alaska. So it was this really strange time where most of the Northeast Pacific Ocean was warming up. Though I will say that over that large region, it was different times over the course of those couple of years that the different regions experienced the heat stress. But all the way up to Alaska.
1: Here's another glider question. Are they used elsewhere, for example, by HUI on the East Coast?
0: Great question. Yeah, they are actually used by HUI.
1: We should say who HUI is for those who are not. Yeah, Woods Hole Oceanographic Institution.
0: That's right. So one of Professor Dan Rudnick's former students now runs glider ops on the East Coast, and he runs a network in the Gulf Stream, which is challenging in a very different way that we don't have to deal with. The Gulf Stream is a much stronger current than the currents we have off the coast of California. And so over there, you can't just go back and forth because you get swept downstream. And so he has a different way of observing where he does actually get swept downstream, but he goes back and forth. And then on our coast, there's colleagues who do observations off the coast of Oregon and Washington.
1: Another great question, I think, can on-land conditions such as droughts also be reflected in the ocean? So I guess in the glider data that you guys are collecting.
0: Yeah, I think so. But droughts are driven by atmospheric anomalies, and those same atmospheric anomalies can influence the ocean. So yes, definitely.
1: Now here's a question that is a little more complicated. Are ocean atmosphere exchange events spatially constrained so that the blob, a somewhat local event, although you just explained that it maybe wasn't all that local, was affected by similar scale exchange events, I guess by ocean exchange events, ocean water exchange?
0: So is the question, to what extent did the atmosphere matter and to what extent did,
1: yes,
0: like oceanic heat advection matter?
1: I think that's the question, yes.
0: Okay, yeah, it all mattered. but you can imagine when we do these, we call them heat budgets. And so you're trying to calculate and quantify what is the influence of the atmosphere? What is the influence of the ocean? What is the influence of these very specific mechanisms? And so what we found for our region is that, again, all of it mattered. It just kind of varied and was all over the place. And the different mechanisms mattered at different times and also in different locations. So when I did a heat budget, you know, for Southern California, for the Southern California Bight, those anomalies and the physics that drove them were different slightly than the ones that drove the anomalies off the Central California coast, for example. So it's very spatially variable.
1: Yeah, it's much more complex than I think one might imagine when just looking at it, sort of as a novel.

0: novice and thinking, oh, the ocean is warming because the atmosphere is warming. It's really quite a bit more complicated. Another compliment on your presentation. They said one slide showing the California Underwater Glider Network video, there were a few gliders which deviated from the main path before coming back in line. And what were the cause of those deviations?
1: Yeah, so gliders are slow. They can only travel at a speed of, well, for us, we operate them at a speed of 25 centimeters a second or half a knot. You can imagine that there are currents in the ocean that are much stronger than that. And so off the coast of California, or really off of any coast, sometimes you'll get these kind of vortices, circular rotating pieces of water called eddies. And so if you get your glider stuck in an eddy, you go off the line. I'm actually piloting a glider right now, and I'm currently stuck in an eddy about 400 kilometers off the coast of San Diego. So there are some piloting challenges associated with strong currents. And in that video, you might have noticed that it was harder to stay on the line. There were more deviations on the northern lines than there were on the southern lines. And that's because there's more eddies up there and the circulation's more variable. So it's a little bit more challenging to pilot, for example, out of Monterey Bay than out of San Diego.
0: There's another question that's more about the atmospheric controls on upwelling. What are the determinants of the southern the winds the southward winds of off the California coast, which control the upwelling? So they're asking, why are we having those, I guess, northerly winds that are driving the water offshore and resulting in upwelling?
1: Under normal conditions or under during the anomalies?
0: I think it's not specific. So I think under normal conditions, normal upwelling conditions.
1: Yeah. So under normal conditions, the sort of high low pressure systems in the atmosphere on average are set up or sit like oriented in such a way that drives these winds that go roughly north to south along our coast. What those winds do, if you consider rotation of the Earth, is they push water offshore at the surface. You cannot have a vacuum of no water or anything like that at the coast. And so what happens is water gets pulled up from below and fills in the water that's been pushed offshore. And so that's kind of the normal upwelling condition or cycle. During anomalous events, like the marine heat wave, for example, and sometimes during El Niños, what happens is those like high low pressure ridges move around in the atmosphere. And so that changes the wind patterns, and that therefore changes the upwelling conditions. I don't know if you guys remember, but it was a very, during 2014, it was kind of a weird, warm, stagnant, not windy, not cloudy time. And that had to do with these larger scale, atmospheric changes that had happened.
0: And so then I have a question that's probably not the favorite topic of people who operate glider networks. What's the fatality rate of gliders due to increased shipping traffic coming in and out of California ports? Do you end up with damaged or lost gliders?
1: Yeah, we do lose gliders every once in a while, unfortunately. Professor Dan Rennick wrote a paper doing sort of a statistical overview of how well the fleet had done. And this was for about 10 years. He had done the calculation for 2004 to 2014. And over that time period, we had lost 9 gliders. So we typically have 10 gliders in the water at a time, which means we're on average, or at least for that time period, losing like one glider a year. So yeah, it happens. Ship strikes happen, mechanical failures happen, and you don't get them all back, but our track record is pretty good, all things considered.
0: Yeah, that's less than I think I might have expected. So here's a very, very big question. What are the implications of higher ocean temperatures for CO2 absorption in the ocean?
1: Oh wow. We're gonna have to get a biogeochemical person on the call to answer that question. I am not exactly sure how temperature is related to CO2 absorption. But I will tell you that we're planning on integrating more of those biogeochemical sensors onto the gliders. And so those are things that we hopefully in the coming years will be able to start measuring.

0: Here, trying to get back to the question about the controls on the heat anomaly. And so the question is, rather than the heat anomaly being created by a broad condition in the atmosphere and a spatially broad advection, is there any mechanism that focuses or concentrates the physical process in a localized area?
1: I'll answer the question this way. So with El Niños, for example, there are three known mechanisms by which equatorial anomalies cause anomalies off the coast of California. One is advection, so water moves up, warm water moves up from the south to our region. Another method is, or mechanism, excuse me, is coastally trapped waves. So you have like a perturbation down at the equator, and that travels up the coast and perturbs our conditions off the coast of California. And then another mechanism beyond that is atmospheric teleconnections. So you'll get some weather anomalies at the equator. Those propagate north and south, and those affect our region here. So I guess, those are mechanisms by which anomalies from somewhere else can be transmitted and focused on our region off the coast of California.
0: That was a great explanation, Kasia. Thank you very much. And this is one last question, and I admit that I'm curious about this myself, since you just said that you're currently operating a glider and stuck in an eddy. So this question is, can an onshore operator person control the gliders, or is it all GPS computer program controlled going out and returning? So I'm really curious how much monitoring you actually do as someone who's currently driving a glider.
1: Yeah, a lot of it is automated. The engineers at the instrument development group are very smart individuals who have written a lot of logic into the flight control of the glider. But there are things as a pilot that you can do. You can change the way you're steering or fighting the currents, and things like that. So when I'm piloting, I probably check on it about twice a day, just see how it's doing and see if I need to tell it to do anything differently. And the discrepancy there, or the difference, is when you're shallow, or when you're about to do a recovery, or you're about to do a deployment. Then you keep a closer eye on it and probably tweak more of the parameters. But when you're out in the open ocean, they typically do pretty well on their own in an automated sense.
0: Well, thank you so much. That was a really interesting talk. Good luck with your glider stuck in the eddy. Good luck with your new position. And we really, really appreciate you taking time to join us and present in this speaker series. So thanks very much, Kasia. I know if people were here in person, they would be applauding you. And we look forward to seeing this online. This can be seen at UCSD.TV/OceanScience for those of you who might want to pass this information on to others who would like to watch this, the recorded version of this talk. And thank you all for being here. Thank you, Kasia.
1: Thank you. Thank you for inviting me. It was a pleasure.

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Find out how women in science are changing the world at uctv.tv/womeninscience.

Having your pregnancy labeled as high risk can be frightening, but it doesn't need to be. In the medical world, this term simply means that there is something about your pregnancy that

makes it different from a routine pregnancy and delivery. The term high risk is used in a large range of circumstances, ranging from just needing a few extra tests beyond what is typically routine, to a pregnancy that requires a very high level of care. This video will cover some important questions to consider if you are told your pregnancy is high risk. First, ask your provider to clearly explain the risk, as well as the possible clinical impact that this could have to your pregnancy. If you have a history of kidney disease, severe autoimmune disease, organ transplant, complicated diabetes, complicated abdominal surgical history, or multifetal gestation, such as twins or triplets, these are some of the reasons why your pregnancy might be considered high risk. An MFM, maternal fetal medicine specialist, also known as a high-risk obstetrician or perinatologist, is someone who has trained for an additional 3-year fellowship after their OBGYN residency. That way they can care for women with very complicated pregnancies. Most women who have been labeled high risk will see a perinatologist for their anatomy ultrasound. It's reasonable to ask if you need an additional consultation to discuss your high-risk pregnancy in depth, or if you should completely transfer your prenatal care to one of these specialists. 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Most providers will recommend starting antenatal testing as an outpatient between 32 and 36 weeks for high-risk pregnancies. This helps evaluate the health of the placenta and reduce the risk of stillbirth. Some high-risk conditions, such as placenta previa, placenta accreta, or some multifetal pregnancies, will require a cesarean section to safely deliver the fetus. 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No matter what risk factors you face during your pregnancy, we are here for you at UC San Diego Health to provide excellent care and help ensure the safety of you and your baby.

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Okay, thank you for having me. I usually start by introducing myself, but I guess that really covered it all. I've been here for about 2 years, and I'm excited to tell you what my lab has been working on. Okay, so first let's talk about a major advance in cancer therapy, and that's immunotherapy. And so immunotherapy is basically convincing your body's immune system to attack cancer cells. You may have heard of it. You may even know someone who has benefited from it, and it is definitely a really huge advance. But currently, only about 25% of patients who are treated with immunotherapies respond. And while 25% is kind of huge, that is a lot of people whose lives have been significantly improved. It's also really small because the majority of people aren't responding. 75% don't respond. And so I'm interested in trying to understand why only 25% are currently responding and how we might be able to increase that number. Okay, so one problem with the current cancer immunotherapy arsenal is that almost everything targets one specific type of cells, T cells. And this makes a lot of sense. T cells are great at killing things. They're also, in particular, really good at killing cancer cells. But by only targeting one cell type, we are limited by the behavior of that specific cell type. And so even though T cells have a lot of strengths, they also have some flaws. For example, T cells are not very good at getting into solid tumors. And so if the T cell can't get into the tumor, you can give as many T cell-based therapies as you want, but it will be very difficult to get that immunotherapy to work in that patient. And so in contrast to T cells, macrophages, another immune cell type, are not very well studied. Macrophages, unlike T cells, are really good at getting into tumors. So for example, if you just inject macrophages into the tail vein of a mouse, they will migrate to the tumor and they'll set up residence in that tumor.

So I think that perhaps if we could develop strategies that target macrophages, they could synergize really well with our current cancer immunotherapies targeting T cells because they would fill in some of these gaps where T cells aren't working. Okay, so what is a macrophage? Here's a movie I took of a macrophage on my microscope. The macrophage is in green, and it's phagocytosing this pink cell. So macrophage means big eater. So this eating, this phagocytosing, is probably what macrophages are most well known for. But macrophages do a lot of other things too. They're sentinels of the immune system. They're constantly scouting tissues, looking for signs of injury or infection. And when they find something that's a problem, they're the ones responsible for communicating with the rest of the immune system what type of threat that is. So, for example, if a macrophage finds a wound, it will phagocytose the debris, clear the dead cells, and then it will send specific signals to the rest of the immune system telling it to promote healing. But if a macrophage encounters an infection, the macrophage will phagocytose those pathogens and send totally different signals to the immune system saying, kill, kill, kill everything you find. Okay, so how can we target macrophages in immunotherapy? Actually, one clue is this movie. This macrophage is actually one that I've engineered so that it recognizes cancer cells, these pink cells, and phagocytoses them. So we can get macrophages to eat cancer cells with some engineering. Other things we might want to get macrophages to do: they can secrete cytotoxic cytokines or little proteins that poison the cancer cells. And then, perhaps most exciting, they can communicate with the rest of the immune system, stimulating the rest of the immune system to attack the cancer. Now, with all of these really great things that macrophages can do, why isn't everyone targeting macrophages? Well, they have a dark side too. Macrophages can promote cancer metastasis, or the spread of cancer cells from one tumor to a new location. And they can also secrete immunosuppressive cytokines that keep other immune cells out of the tumor. And so because of this, the balance between the good and the bad actually usually ends up negative. More macrophages in a tumor correlates with poor patient prognosis. So if we want to target macrophages in cancer immunotherapy, we have to really understand their biology. So the big question is, how can we rewire macrophage signaling to control specific outputs so that we can turn on the things we want, but not the things we don't want? Okay, so this is going to take a lot of basic biology, a lot of molecular knowledge. And one of the reasons it's so complicated is that macrophages are surveying many different signals in the tissue that they are in to determine how they should respond. And they don't just measure the binary presence or absence of different signals, they also measure how much of each signal is there. So this is a lot to untangle. So how could we approach this? Well, if you want to study this in vivo, every single target that the macrophage encounters might be a little bit different. It will vary in size and shape and stiffness. And the most complicating thing for me is that it will have many different signals on its surface. And you don't even know totally what's, you don't even know the full complement of signals that are there, you don't know how much of each signal, and you don't know whether each cell is the same. And somehow it's the combined action of all of those signals that tells a macrophage how to respond to a target. And I would love to eventually understand all of this complexity, but to start making progress right now, we are using synthetic biology. So we take the macrophages out of the animal, do our assays ex vivo, and we present them with a synthetic target. So this is a glass bead. It's coated in a fake cell membrane, and then we can add specific proteins at specific concentrations and ask how the macrophage responds. And unlike the in vivo situation, here we have really, really good control. We can control what signals are there, how much, and as I'll tell you a little bit later in this talk, we can even sometimes control what pattern the signals have on the target. Okay, so that's how we're approaching the problem. The main thing that my lab is working on right now is how a macrophage decides what to eat. And so here I am showing you a fungus, and this fungus has IgG antibodies bound to it. These are proteins that other cells in your immune system make. They recognize specific proteins on pathogens or infected cells, and they tell macrophages,

eat this target. So we call these eat me signals. And you might be thinking, okay, this will be a short talk, the problem is solved. A macrophage simply eats things with eat me signals. But of course, it's more complicated. And part of the reason for that is that there are eat me signals constantly present, even in healthy tissues. And they're present at shockingly high concentrations. And so given the immense background, even healthy cells, like these red blood cells, will sometimes bind to some eat me signals. And so if a macrophage were to phagocytose or enact inflammation because of these healthy cells, that would cause a huge problem. It's really important that a macrophage doesn't engulf these cells or the organism will get autoimmune disease. It's equally important that the macrophage can really rapidly respond to these pathogens and phagocytose them so that the organism is protected from infection. So how does a macrophage make this decision? Well, first, the macrophage can measure eat me signals, like IgG. It can tell the difference between a few eat me signals and a lot of eat me signals. And then, in addition, there are don't eat me signals present on viable cells. The most well understood of them is CD47, and these protect those healthy cells from being phagocytosed. And so today I'm going to tell you two short stories of projects that I've done, one studying how macrophages measure IgG, and the other trying to understand how CD47 actually stops phagocytosis. Okay, so we're talking about IgG and CD47, but I did promise this was going to be about cancer cells. So what does this have to do with cancer? And so the first reason is that many cancer therapies are therapeutic antibodies. They're antibodies that have been designed to recognize a specific protein on a cancer cell surface. And part of the way they act is by engaging immune cells, including macrophages, to do all of the antibody effector functions that the cells can do to kill them, kill cancer cells. Then for part two, for CD47, CD47 is overexpressed on many cancer cells. And this allows the cancer cells to hide from the innate immune system. This is really important because cancer cells are really dysregulated cells. And so they will often expose some aberrant eat me signals that they really wouldn't expose if they were healthy cells. And so for this reason, if you block CD47, which is currently a strategy in many different clinical trials, macrophages can now phagocytose those cancer cells. And it works even better if you combine a CD47 blockade with a therapeutic antibody so that now you've inhibited the don't eat me signals and increased the eat me signals on the same cancer cells. Okay, so back to this question, how do macrophages measure IgG? This work was done by Nadia Kern, who is a graduate student at UCSF, and we started this work during my postdoc, which was also at UCSF, and then continued it as I started my lab here at UCSB. So the first thing I want to show you is some data backing up this claim that I've said, that macrophages will only phagocytose things with lots of IgG. And so these pictures are from kind of normal experiments in our lab. In pink, you can see macrophages. And then these green circles are those glass beads. And on the glass beads, I've added a different amount of IgG. And I did this experiment with all sorts of different levels of IgG. These beads have 10 times less IgG than these beads. And what you can see is the macrophage ignores these, but all of these beads inside the macrophage, because the macrophage has phagocytosed them. Okay, so macrophages can measure the amount of IgG and respond differently. How might they do this? So first we have to start by talking about what molecules are involved. So first there's IgG antibodies. These bind to the target surface. This could be a therapeutic antibody that you've added to treat a cancer patient, or it could be an antibody that your body has produced. This is recognized by the Fc receptor in the macrophage. When the Fc receptor binds to IgG, it tells the macrophage to eat that target. Now, there's one problem with this diagram that I've drawn so far, and that is that there's only one IgG and only one Fc receptor. And in order for a macrophage to eat a target, there needs to be many IgGs and many Fc receptors. So what does this look like in action, and how might these receptors be coordinating their activity? So to answer that question, we need to use a different type of high-resolution microscopy.

microscopy. And so this type of microscopy is called TURF. And in order to do TURF, you need to have all of your molecules on a flat surface. So we can't use those beads that we were using before. And so what we do instead is we take all the molecules and we put them on a flat surface. And even though this is way too big for the macrophage to ever eat, the macrophage doesn't really know that, and it tries to phagocytose this flat thing. And as the macrophage tries, we can watch the molecules and see what their behavior is like. And so in this movie, the IgG is labeled in black. And right now, at the start of the movie, the macrophage is about to land on the IgG and spread across the surface. And the whole surface looks gray because the IgGs are moving around so fast, they're blurry. So it's just gray. But as the macrophage lands, many IgGs come together to form these black spots. So each of these spots is a cluster of IgGs. We thought that this might be a clue for how a macrophage could distinguish between a few IgGs and lots of IgGs together. Perhaps these clusters are part of the measuring mechanism. And so Nadia and I wanted to be able to manipulate them to see whether that affected phagocytosis. But the problem is that they're very, very small. So those clusters are between 10 and 100 nanometers in size. And so how big is a nanometer? Well, a nanometer is 1/1 billionth of a meter. A normal person is about 1.5 meters. And so a nanometer is 1/1 billionth that size. So some examples of other things that are a billion apart, 1 billion seconds is 32 years. And 1 billion steps takes you around the Earth about 15 times. So 1/1 billionth of a meter is very tiny. But luckily, we had a collaborator, Sean Douglas, who's really good at building really tiny things out of DNA. And so this technique is called DNA origami because he uses the DNA to fold into really complicated structures. And so he designed for us this structure that we're calling a DNA pegboard. And each of these little blue-gray dots is a place where we can add an IgG-like molecule or not. And then the red dots is where we've actually added it. And so basically, we can create all sorts of different patterns of IgG and test how they affect phagocytosis. And so we did a pretty straightforward experiment. We made two different types of DNA origamis. One where there's IgG-like molecules here in the center, where these four red dots are. And then one that's the opposite, where the IgG-like molecules are as far apart as we could get them. And then we just took beads, orange beads, coated them in many of these, and blue beads and coated them in many of these, and then fed them to the same macrophages. And then we took movies of the macrophages to watch how they responded. And so an example movie is what I'm showing you right here. The macrophage is in green. You can see the two different types of targets in orange and blue. And the macrophage is choosing to eat only the orange targets. And so, in fact, when we watched many of these movies, what we could see is that the macrophage interacted with both the orange and the blue beads. And if it phagocytosed them, it was at about the same speed. But there was a very big difference in the chance that the macrophage would try to start phagocytosis. So what we ended up figuring out was that there is a go, no-go decision point at the start of phagocytosis that's affected by ligand clustering. This is kind of crazy because you have the exact same thing on these two beads. It's just how it's organized in space, how far apart these molecules are. And that makes a really big difference on whether or not they get phagocytosed. Okay, so what might this mean for a real macrophage in vivo? Well, if you think about a macrophage navigating through a tissue, it doesn't really have time to stop and survey the entire surface of a target and measure how many IgGs are there. It needs to make a decision very quickly. And so what would actually happen is the macrophage would probably send out a protrusion. And if that protrusion were to contact a healthy cell, like these red blood cells, it would find maybe one IgG, but it's very, very unlikely that it would find multiple next to each other because there's just not a lot of IgGs there. But in contrast, if it were to find this target with lots of IgGs, it's quite likely that there would be another IgG next to that first one. And then the macrophage would know this is something good to eat. Okay, so how does this apply to cancer therapy? Well, these are all a bunch of examples

of immunotherapy antibodies that are currently being used as cancer treatments that rely on activating the Fc receptors. And in developing these antibodies, scientists found lots of antibodies that worked and lots of antibodies that didn't. But there's still not a really good sense of the design principles or how we can make antibodies that work well instead of just trying a bunch of things and hoping for the best. So some rules that we've uncovered is that how well the antibody binds to the cancer cell, that affects how well the antibody works. Great, that makes sense. The type of antibody, there's slight differences in antibodies, so the type of antibody can affect how well it works. Where the antibody binds can affect how well it works, whether it binds to the top of a protein or the bottom of a protein. And then I think that the work that I just showed you, done by Nadia, really adds another point here, that the antibody pattern also really affects how well that antibody works. Okay, so that's all I'm going to tell you about how macrophages measure IgG. And now I'm just going to quickly tell you what I've learned about CD47 and how that stops phagocytosis of healthy cells. Okay, so again, we have to start by talking about the molecular players. And so I've already introduced to you IgG antibodies recognized by the Fc receptor and these signal for phagocytosis, eat me. Then the don't eat me signals, CD47 is present on all viable cells and upregulated on cancer cells. It's recognized by SIRP alpha in the macrophage, and this sends a signal, don't eat me. So the question that I had is, how does CD47 actually stop phagocytosis? This diagram really summarizes about all that we knew about the pathway. And so my first guess was that when CD47 was bound to SIRP alpha, somehow that might stop the Fc receptor from being activated. That makes a lot of sense. Just stop the macrophage from seeing the target to begin with. And so to test that idea, I again used TIRF microscopy. So again, you're kind of watching from below as the macrophage lands on the surface, but I'm just going to show you one time point. And so I showed you before that the IgG molecules will rearrange into these clusters. These clusters recruit downstream signaling proteins that are the things that actually do the phagocytosis. And so what I'm showing you here, there's IgG molecules in blue, there's these downstream signaling proteins in pink, and if you zoom in on just a few clusters, they're very nicely colocalized. And so I thought maybe, you know, if CD47 is there, it's going to change the number of clusters or the strength of the clusters, or it's going to change whether or not they recruit sick. And it didn't do any of these things. I looked as hard as I could. I quantified everything I could think of. We still got IgG clusters. They still recruited the downstream effector protein SYK, and they still localized really well. And so there might be some subtle differences here, but to me what this said is this isn't the main story. There's something else that's causing macrophages not to phagocytose these targets. And so while I was doing these experiments, I noticed something else. The macrophages did not spread as well on those IgG-coated surfaces when CD47 was present. So that's just quantified here. I'm showing this green line is a macrophage increasing its surface area on an IgG-coated surface. And then when CD47 is present, that footprint remains really small. And so this gave me a hint of where to look. And I did some more experiments. And I figured out that there was this molecule called integrin that was not activated if CD47 was present. And so that kind of looks like this. CD47 is upregulated on cancer cells. When CD47 is there, it prevents integrin from being activated. And without active integrin, the macrophages can't phagocytose the cancer cell. So I thought about that some more. And I thought, OK, well, maybe then if we can activate integrin, that would bypass the suppressive CD47 signal on cancer cells. And that would allow macrophages to re-engage with the cancer cells whether or not CD47 was present. So that's exactly what I did. I reactivated integrin and asked, do the macrophages now phagocytose cancer cells? And so this is a video of that data. The macrophages are in green, and then this is a cancer cell. In pink, only part of the cancer cell is labeled. And normally, if you were to take a movie of cancer cells and macrophages together, they really would mostly ignore each other. But in this movie, I've activated integrins.

And what you can see is now the macrophage reaches out, it grabs that cancer cell, and it digests it. So this really suggests that our idea is correct, that CD47 prevents phagocytosis because it inhibits this one key molecule, integrin. And if we reactivate integrin, now the macrophages can phagocytose the cancer cells. Okay, so my lab, what next? We're just getting started. We're still studying IgG and CD47, and we're still interested in a lot of different aspects of their signaling. We're interested in how CD47 pattern might affect how well it signals, and we're interested in how macrophages measure IgG for all sorts of different functions, not just phagocytosis. But in addition to studying phagocytosis, we also want to study these other macrophage functions that can be targeted by cancer immunotherapy. And so by using our same strengths in high-resolution imaging and synthetic biology that we've applied to studying phagocytosis, we think that we can study a bunch of other signaling pathways that are also relevant for cancer immunotherapy. So that is what we are planning to do going forward. So I just want to end with a picture of my lab. These are my graduate students, Wyatt Miller and Annalise Bond, my lab manager, Serene Fiaz, and then some wonderful undergrads in our lab, Alyssa Granados, Hamamora, and Eliza Nario. And that's it. Thank you.

Yeah, make some noise at the B-side players. Thank you, guys. All right, we're going to start off with this tune called Mascara. This is like the era where Dee was in the band, Damon, and we were doing this traveling, promoting this record on Concord Picante called Fire in the Youth. And this record was really special because we were mixing a lot of different elements, a lot of Son Jarocho from our East LA friends, Quetzal, who produced the record. And so we were mixing a lot of Son Jarocho with the reggae, with the salsa, and we got some good sounds out of it. This is a song called Mascara, original music. Thank you guys so much for being here, everyone. Enjoy.

0: Thank you. All right, yeah. Thank you so much, everyone. So this is a song. This next song is a cover, one of those songs that my mom used to vacuum the house to. And it's just a song, I don't know, it just stuck with me. It's a Brazilian artist, Roberto Carlos from Brazil, who it's just one of those songs that, there's a long story about the song. You guys can Google it, look it up, but has something to do with the Pope. He actually went and sang to the Pope. Betito kind of knows a little story. Do you know about the song, Amigo?
1: I don't.
0: Okay.
1: Sorry.
2: Should have made it up.
0: But it's just a good song because my friends, the people I play with, these are my friends. This is my family. I've been a traveling musician for 30 years, so it's important to have these people in my life. And it just resonates with me. So this is Amigo. You guys can Google it later. Roberto Carlos, enjoy. We did a real reggae version of it. So here it goes.

0: Good to have friends, right? Yeah. So yeah, reggae is a big influence in the B-side players. We also have a band called Maíz, which is a strictly reggae music. That's really well known throughout Latin America, but some people down here in San Diego know about it. And it's just a recording that we did. It's just strictly reggae music, and one of the first Reggae en Español albums that kind of, you know, was out there before this whole Reggae en Español movement started. So it's proud to be part of history, something like that. Reggae is a big thing for us. I think everybody in the band is a reggae lover, right? Except for Latin jazz Kevin over here. But no, you like reggae. ¿Te gusta el reggae? A ver, canta una.
1: He likes Bob Marley. ¿Sabes qué
0: es verdad? But I know what Kevin likes. Kevin likes cumbia, and we all love cumbia too. So we wrote a lot of cumbia songs. We're going to play some cumbia for you guys. Cumbia is a big deal, and it's the new punk rock. The new punk rock of today is cumbia music. Don't forget that. It's called El Mundo Cambiará.

How you guys doing? Make some noise if you're feeling all right. So back to Sinaloa. My family is from a small town called El Recodo, Sinaloa. It's a music town known for picking up a horn, trombone, trumpet, clarinet as young as possible, and just getting in a band and playing music for the rest of your life. That's the plan. That's what this town is known for. And my dad got out of there at 14 years old, and he came to Mexicali, and then he came to Tijuana. And so that's the path, that's the destiny for musicians out there. And that's, people work hard, and that's how you get out. That's how you get out of the shanty town. That's how you get out of the hood. You get out of the rancho, is you pick up an instrument and you work hard. So there's a lot of culture in Mazatlán, in Sinaloa. My favorite of all is the mariscos, the food. It's really, like, this band right here, we all travel together. We're very excited because next year on the 16th, we fly and we get to go to Recodo. My family has a carne asada for us and in a little ranchito. And we just have a good time, drink some beers. And then, but when we go back to Mazatlán, we like to eat strictly mariscos. So this song right here is inspired by aguachile. If you guys know about aguachile. Okay, if you drink a lot tonight, if you party on a weekend, wake up, go to a marisco's place, order some aguachile, and everything's gonna be okay. Everything's gonna be all right. This is original music. This is the newest song that the B-side players have created, so we're gonna share it with you guys. It's called Aguachile.

Vamos a los mariscos. Yes, thank you guys. That's fresh right there. And that's being produced and working with my younger brothers, Boostive, a young band from San Diego, Boostive, who's on the road right now. So that's going to be a nice collaboration because they got a fresh sound and we're old and they're young. So it's going to sound nice. Thank you guys. You guys having a good time? All right. This is really nice for me because this band usually has to drive 8 to 10 hours to play a gig. And I live like 10 minutes away, so this is nice. But my brothers, Emmanuel and Betito, they drove all the way from Tecate, so make some noise for them. So, yeah, this is nice. So back to the music, everyone. As you can see, this B-side players is just all about different kinds of rhythms coming along and just fun lyrics and, you know, conscious lyrics with the fun message. Try not to be militant. The message is love, if you really break it down. Unity, love, that's what it's all about. And Damon really got me into Afrobeat music because we were listening to a lot of Fela when we were living together. And Femi and Fela Kuti, Afrobeat music, just, you know, 23-minute songs with horn arrangements. That's just like banda. That's how I grew up. But it's just the rhythms, and I just really love the music. So this is our interpretation of Afrobeat. This is a song. This is a song that I wrote for my mother, who has always supported me. And for all you moms and dads out there, always support your kids on their dreams. Whatever it takes, make sure you back them up. My mom has always been by my side and has always supported all of us. So, her name is Refugio. This is a song for her called Mi Refugio.

Thanks. All right. 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I think we're getting ready for our first show. I think we used to do shows for the Brett Bodie, who's the owner of the Chi Chi right here in downtown. Don't go there, please. Be careful. Now he owns the Kensington Club. His father left him a lot of nice bars back in the days. He owned Bodie's right here in downtown. And that was our first gig that we ever made $100 each as a musician. I think it took us a whole year. It was a New Year's gig. We made $100 and we thought we were like, I think everyone went and bought like something nice. I don't know. It was a huge deal, but we still make $100 a gig. So I don't understand. Everyone's getting raises. I know you guys are getting raises and Christmas bonuses. Please don't talk about that stuff with musicians. But so 1994, I was just with my friend Giovanni Mejia. He dropped me off right now and he's got a gig in downtown. And this is a song I don't know, just people in San Diego really loved it. It was super, we're listening to a lot of like, just classic salsa and montunos, a really nice tune that really hit in San Diego. This is called Baila. It's a song about all the beautiful women right here in San Diego. Todos los colores, all the colors, all the cultures right here. This is called Baila, original music.

This is a song about Body of Logan right here. This is inspired by Body of Logan. I just love the whole Chicano community there. So this is called Feed Me Mood.

0: Thank you. We'd like to bring up the host to do this next song called Nuestras Demandas with us. Make some noise to Damien De Robio. De Robio. Yeah, deep. All right, this next song right here, this is a very important song for us because it kind of has the sound, you know, the reggae sound. We incorporated some jarocho in this song, some bajo sexto, so nice little sound, and it's reggae en español, so we got to travel to a lot of parts in Mexico, and this song right here is the song that most people come up to me and just thank me for. Just because the message is it's unity, it's love, it's consciousness, it's all the good things that we need in this world right now. So this is called Nuestras Demandas, original B-side music, featuring Damien on the bass. Make some noise.
1: Twin Towers, Twin Towers.

That's right, baby. Still got it. Still got it. Yeah. I guess the message overall is, if you're going to write a protest song, make sure you put love into it. It has to have love. That's it. There's going to be a new movie, a Bob Dylan movie coming out. I'm excited about that. That's going to be good for me, good for everyone. How's everyone doing so far? Are we boring you? Okay, yeah, the B is not for boring. So this is called Rosa Maria. This goes back to my dad in those moonlights de Tijuana back in the late 60s, 70s. This is a cumbia song. They always had like one cumbia song on the record, kind of like our records. We have like one or two, maybe two cumbia songs on each of our records. So this was a song that was really big right here in this region, this area. This is called Rosa Maria. She went to the beach, had a good time, started dancing. That's it. That's what it's about. Rosa Maria, Los Moonlights de Tijuana.

Thank you, guys. Thanks for dancing. It's going to look like no one's here because all the empty seats, but people are dancing in the back. Thank you, guys. Love you guys. So just because I love you guys so much, I wrote a song about you guys. You guys don't even know that. I wrote a song because I love you so dear. You guys, wherever I go, I mean, I can speak for everyone on this for sure. Wherever we go, no matter where, we're just, when we come back to San Diego, it's like, oh man. Feels good to be home. And it doesn't matter, like, we could be in the Key West and just, you know, chilling, having a good time, but San Diego is just the best, no matter what. I love it so much, and people have been really mad at me for this song because I didn't name their little part of San Diego. I didn't mention El Cajon or, you know, Jamul. I'm sorry, but I kind of just named my favorite spot, so I'm gonna have to do a part two to San Diego and just mention all those towns out there that. You guys have a good thrift stores out there in El Cajon, I'm not gonna lie. But thank you guys so much. I love you guys. Thank you so much. Make some noise for your host, Damien Jarovio. Thank you so much for having us, everyone. This is a treat. It's kind of weird when you look back at so many years, and it's amazing. I'm very happy to have music in my life and to have good people, good musicians around me. All the time, taking care of me. These guys take care of me really well. I'm getting old and they do take care of me. So make some noise for the B-side players of the band. And all the past musicians. I think it's over 70.

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This is crazy. It's a lot of history. And to all my brothers and sisters, I mentioned earlier, like Aguadulce, bands like that, who in the future of San Diego music, Boostive, and people we're working with, all the DJs. This is just an amazing town, and I'm very honored to be part of the music scene here.

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This is strictly for San Diegans, so you can't be like in, you can't be in Montana saying like San Diego. It just don't work like that. People are very jealous of us. They're very jealous of how we live our lifestyle because we have it really good, guys. We do. So thank you so much. This will be the last song right here. This is for you guys. This is called San Diego. I love you guys. Here we go.

0: Give it up one more time for Carlos Paez and the B-side players.
1: All right, this is a song called Micaela. It's a little mixture of salsa music, a little here and there, a little dance tune. But thank you guys so much. It's been an honor to be here. Thank you so much for the love, the support, so many years. And just make sure you guys follow us on Instagram. Yes, we are still together. We're still touring. Don't ask me that. But I'm still alive. Yes. So we're all good. Micaela, last song, you guys. Thank you so much. This is original music.

0: Muchas gracias, San Diego. Love you guys. 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
1: Yes, yes, yes, yes. Give

0: Gracias, San Diego. Thank you so much. Thank you, guys.
1: Thank you. Yes. The one and only B-side players. San Diego's very own.

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0: Good evening, everybody, and welcome to the Jeffrey B. Graham Perspectives on Ocean Science Lecture Series. My name is Harry Helling. I'm the Executive Director here at the Birch Aquarium at Scripps. It is my great pleasure this evening to introduce our speakers, Dr. Richard Norris and Alex Hengstifer. Dick is a professor of geosciences here at Scripps and the Geologic Collection's head curator. Dick's research deals with the diversification of life rules that govern macroevolution and the evolutionary dynamics of open ocean plankton. He also has an extensive research program on climate evolution during periods of past warm climates. Dick was an undergraduate in earth sciences at UC Santa Cruz, obtained a Master's of Science degree at University of Arizona, Tucson, and his PhD at Harvard University in geology. In between these academic programs, he worked on the Condor Recovery Project for the state of California and is director of the Natural Reserve Systems Granite Mountain Reserve for the University of California. And following graduate training, he was a research scientist at Woods Hole Oceanographic Institution until he became a professor here at UCSD in 2002. Tonight we have two speakers. The second one is Alex Hengstifer, who is the Geologic Collections Manager. She received her BA from Roger Williams University in Environmental Chemistry and Biology with a minor in Philosophy. She received her master's from Scripps Institution of Oceanography with a focus on methane hydrate biogeochemistry. She was hired in June 2009 to happily manage the geologic collection. She is now an X-ray technician operating both the Geotech X-ray Imaging Core Scanner and the Avatech XRF Core Scanner and support of the multidisciplinary research projects with students, postdocs, and researchers. Alex was instrumental in the development of the Oddities exhibit that we have here to our left, and we invite you to see her many contributions to the exhibition, including things like scale model 3D printed representations of microfossils. Please join me in welcoming Dick and Alex for their talk entitled Archives of the Geologic Collections from Stone Bowls to Unsuspected Superheroes. Welcome.
1: Well, thank you all for coming, and we're going to be doing sort of a duo act here. We haven't really practiced, okay, I will tell you that. So Alex and I are going to be sharing this talk, and I'm going to lead off, but then you'll see quite a bit of Alex too. So, and we'll both take questions afterwards. So I wanted to say just a little bit about this. So what we're going to do first is to tell you a little bit about why we happen to be, you know, standing up in front of you. You know, how do we get involved in collections in the first place? And then something about the nature of the geological collections, because it's more than just rocks and mud. It is that, okay? But we have a much more involved kind of thing to talk about. So first, a little bit of history. I've been involved in collections before I was actually born, of all things. That's my father up there, and he was an ichthyologist, a graduate student under Carl Hubbs in the fish collection here at Scripps. And then my mom worked with Francis Haxo on marine algal pigments. And they met, as it turns out, just down the hall from my present professorial office. Now, the amazing fish there, this was their wedding engagement

0: a photo that appeared in the La Jolla, in the Union Tribune, okay? And this was actually a party that was held at the Monk's house, of all things. So this was like, goes round and round and round, right? And the big fish came out of the fish collection. Carl Hubbs was apparently unaware of its theft by Sam Hinton. but then when he found out that the fish was missing, he came and retrieved it, which was just as well, because then my family did not have to lug it around ever since. And we were our collectors, so we would still have it if it hadn't been taken back. Okay, so then moving on a little bit, this is my mom with Congo. Congo was, as you can see, a baby gorilla. We took care of Congo when I was just about the same age as the gorilla. my mom, you know, speaks about having Congo on one hip and me on the other. Okay, so anyway, more collections related stuff. And then, because my father was many kinds of ologist. He worked in herpetology, ichthyology, marine mammalogy, and so forth. But back in his lizard days, we would take these trips all over the American West in our old Dodge station wagon there. There's me in the pink shorts, okay? And my sisters playing on white sands dune fields, okay, in New Mexico. And we were there to study, my father was there to study Holbrookia, which is this little lizard that has amazing color matching to the very white sand dunes. But it turns out they're not perfect. So they're good enough that the snakes that eat them can't find them, but they're not actually perfect mimics. All right, so then finally, when I was sort of gestated out into the scientific world, here I am on a drill ship off of Newfoundland. I've been studying cores my entire career, and I'm here with that green band you can see is the ejecta from the impact structure that was associated with the extinction of the dinosaurs. And so when I was hired to Scripps, I was hired actually without anyone saying anything about collections. But then when I turned up, they said, oh, by the way, would you like to be curator? And so here I am. And so now I'm going to turn it over to Alex. She's going to tell you about herself in the same light.
1: Awesome, great. Well, thank you, Dick. And it's great to have everybody here tonight. So my path to the geological collections is a bit more winding. So I grew up just outside of Philadelphia. And when most people think Philadelphia, they don't normally think nature. But for me growing up, we spent just all the time we could outside. Actually, our parents didn't really let us stay inside very much whatsoever. So the upper left photo is me and my older sister out at Ridley Creek State Park. And so we spent all of our free time trying to get on top of rocks and up into trees. Down in the lower left is my small yet very supportive family. So my mom and dad and me looking admiringly at my sister. So growing up in Philly, when you go on vacation, at least a few of them will tend to be down to the Jersey Shore. So I have evidence of this at a very early age in the upper right photo of me hunched under a boat in Wildwood, New Jersey. So coming from a landlocked area growing up, I really loved being at the coast. And so my love of the ocean started pretty early on. Growing up, I didn't know exactly what part of the ocean I wanted to work with. But one thing was fairly evident growing up is that me and my sister loved to bury my dad in the sand, which he would always regret pretty much immediately upon letting us do that. So although I loved science and math growing up, they were my two favorite subjects, I was also very passionate about art. So when applying to colleges, I actually was thinking about applying to art school. My love of the ocean ultimately won out, but I did spend many a late night up finishing an art project during high school. So for my undergraduate degree, I ended up going to Roger Williams University. It's a beautiful, small liberal arts school in Bristol, Rhode Island, which is the top photo on the right. What I really loved about this school, too, is we had access to small boats. So we were able to go out on the bay and collect water and sediment samples. And so I started out actually in marine biology, but as I got through the more advanced coursework, I decided to actually that I was really enjoying the chemistry side of life a little bit more. So that's when I switched my major to environmental chemistry and biology. And on the left, you can see a photo of me with my budding love of inorganic chemistry of all things. So in college, I jumped on every opportunity outside of school as well. So I ended up applying for and landing an internship in Woods Hole, Massachusetts. And so

0: I worked on various projects there, including extracting DNA from bacteria to figure out what was contaminating waterways in Rhode Island, to determining the success rate of seeding farm-raised scallops to help boost wild scallop populations in Woods Hole. And so for me, the more diverse, the better. I really wanted to take time to figure out what I really liked and also what I really didn't like. So nowadays, I really encourage students to jump on opportunities to kind of figure that out along the way. So when you're in Woods Hole, it's a great small town, but you tend to become a townie pretty quickly. So one day I was actually taking a Pilates class, and one of the folks I knew there asked me what I was doing upon graduation the following December. And that person turned out to be Dr. Chris Reddy from the Woods Hole Oceanographic Institution. And right there, he offered me a job working in his lab. So there I ended up working on extracting organic contaminants from whale blubber, so very interesting project. So that was not my cup of tea, but what I did learn about there were hydrothermal vents and methane seeps. And these are really amazing systems that are very extreme at the bottom of the ocean, and they're this intricate mix of geology, biology, and chemistry, and it really brought together all the things that I loved about the ocean and that I had learned thus far. So when I was applying to graduate school, I decided to apply to work with one of these systems. So upon coming to Scripps for my master's degree, I ended up being put on a project to investigate methane seeps and namely hydrates. So one of the ways that you can access these methane-bearing sediments is to take sediment cores. So the photo on the left is actually a set of sediment cores from the Gulf of Mexico that I worked on a lot during my master's degree. So another way to take sediment cores, to take samples of this methane-bearing mud is to use submersibles. So I was lucky enough in my graduate studies to go down in the manned submersible Alvin twice, even as deep as 4,500 meters, which was both personally and professionally very, very life-changing. So when I was wrapping up my work on my master's degree, it turned out that the collections manager position was open. So I applied and was very happy to accept my position here now, managing the geological collections. So now I manage and get to oversee the day-to-day workings and goings-on in both our sediment core and dredge rock collection, and then I also help to facilitate our teaching collection. And Dick's going to talk a little bit more about that in just a second, but to wrap up my introduction, when I'm not getting my hands dirty in the lab with mud or rocks, I'm generally out somewhere trying to get on top of a rock formation or a mountain, so geology has been in my veins from a very, very early start. Okay, so I'm going to throw it back over to Dick to talk a little bit more about the collections.
1: Okay. So the geological collections consists of three major parts. The first one is our core collection. We have something on the order of maybe 8,000 cores from all over mostly the deep ocean, but as you'll see, also some shallow sea material as well. So the core collection is all those tubes over there that you're looking down one of our hallways. We have also cores that come out of other kinds of archives too. So I'm holding in that picture a piece of a massive brain coral. It was a coral about the size of a VW bug. And we drilled through it in order to get a climate archive because corals grow very much the way trees do, recording the ocean environment over hundreds of years. We have also a big dredged rock collection. Somewhere back in the boxes there is the Ark, so I'm told, Ark of the Covenant. It is kind of like that, 8,000 square foot building all full of boxes that are in turn stuffed full of rocks that have been dredged off the bottom of the ocean. And these have been picked up with either grabs or using something called a dredge, which is basically a big chain bag with some teeth on it, and you drag it along the bottom and it picks up whatever is down there. So there's something on the order of 6,500 boxes in our collection. It's amazing. Also representing pretty much all of the world's oceans. And then there's also the teaching collection. The teaching collection, of course, is used in not just university instruction, but any kind of instruction. Sean Curran here, for example, is currently, he's a just recent graduate from the geology program at Scripps, and he's curating some of our rock collection, where we've been putting barcodes and information cards into the collection. The other slide there shows the current state, somewhat

sad state of the fossil collection, which is actually my duties, and it needs to be curated. So that's kind of coming up, along with more work on the mineral collection we have as well. And I mention that because if any of you are interested in being volunteers in our collection and helping curate, okay, we would love to have either your body to help us do that, or donations to keep somebody like Sean going in this whole effort to make all of this stuff available electronically, to people here at Scripps and elsewhere. All right, so now I'm going to give you the first sort of introduction to one of the four major parts of this talk, and this is expeditionary science. So, of course, the collections are fundamentally about scientists thinking up an idea, here's something I'd like to test, designing an expedition to go and collect material that is suitable to answer that set of questions, bringing that material back to Scripps, and then, doing their studies, but then, of course, donating the material to the collection so that it's available for other people. And so this is an example of expeditionary science that is attempting to answer the question of whether reefs need to be eaten in order to grow. And that seems a little contradictory somehow. You really want to get eaten. But the point is, it's very much like cows in a pasture. If the cows are not out there grazing the pasture, eventually it will get filled in with bushes, and that whole ecosystem will disappear. And so a similar thing may be going on, it's been hypothesized by ecologists, going on reefs, that the reef fish are grazing essentially the algae off of the corals, allowing the corals to grow very happily. So we decided to test this idea. And so here we are, this is my team, approaching this absolutely idyllic island, okay, in Belize. This is called Caribou K Research Station. It looks rather like Gilligan's Island the professor was there, come to think of it. but anyway, it has a research lab and bunks on it and boats and so forth for our use. And here we are approaching the boat with our core pipes, okay, 6 meter long pieces of tubing that we are going to use by collecting cores in the Belize Lagoon from the modern reef. And this is the field team. Very strong characteristics on the whole. So the guy in the straw hat, that's Aaron O'Day. He's one of my colleagues from Smithsonian Tropical Research Institution in Panama. And Brigida is next to him in the yellow hat. She's his research assistant. The other three characters are sort of disreputable SIO types. So we have Nacho here, we have Katie Kramer, who is a postdoc with me, and Katie's husband, Chris. And we formed a dynamic duo to go out and core the Belize Lagoon. And so here we are, this is what it looks like. The reefs are developed around these mangrove islands, and we were out sort of, scoping out exactly where to drop in the water with our scuba tanks to collect cores from that modern reef system. And you can see our core pipes there in the foreground of the boat. So this is what it looks like. In the bottom, we put our pipe into the reef. This is probably Chris actually, dropping this big hammer, a slide hammer, to pound the core into the bottom of the reef. Pipe 6 meters long, so we could get in about 5 meters into the bottom. That's actually me there with my scuba system on. This is just great fun, I have to tell you, okay? It's wonderful science, but man, you have to do science that you really enjoy, and this comes up to that standard. So here we are, recovering one of our cores. There's with a lift bag, there's a diver over there, and you can see the boat above. So we have these big, long pieces of metal tubing all full of reef sediment. And then here we are, okay, back on Caribou Key. I, of course, am kissing a core. I have to admit a certain fondness for these things. But anyway, we were cutting up the 6 meter cores into shorter pieces so that we could ship them back to Scripps, right? And so that's the field team. Here's Katie and I cutting some of the cores lengthwise with one of our saws. Turns out, actually, that the university wasn't very happy with us for doing this because we got coral dust all over everything, but whatever. We sort of have put up with that. This is what the core looks like.

0: And you can see all these pieces of coral in there. And I actually brought one of our cores, okay, in from this expedition. So all of the little round things in here are the cross sections through pieces of branching coral. And the project that we did was to extract pieces of mud and coral, of course, from these cores. We have an idea from... We have an idea that this sediment is older than that sediment. That's the core top up there, somewhat slumped now. But anyway, we could date the corals here. We could date the corals there. We have the passage of time, right? So this is like a tape recorder or a time machine of sorts that records the history of the reef. And by taking samples out of this, we could study this question of whether the reefs need to be eaten in order to grow. And so we did that by extracting fish teeth from the reef sediment. And so here we've got the teeth of various kinds of fish. These ones that look like little cups or spoons or something like that are the teeth of parrotfish. And parrotfish are famous grazers on reef systems. And so what we found was that there's a very close correlation between the abundance of teeth of these parrotfish grazers and the rate at which the reef was growing. The reef grows a lot faster when there's lots of fish on it. And so that was a nice conclusion, okay? It supported what the ecologists had been saying. It showed very definitively that you don't want to overfish the reef because that will actually kill the whole system by allowing algae probably to overgrow the corals. And so, more fish teeth, a faster growing reef. And now I'm going to turn this over to Alex to tell you the next little vignette about our collections.
1: All right, so I'm going to talk a little bit about how the collections support education. So it's really important that students and teachers learn and teach respectively that scientific questions aren't answered simultaneously upon sample collection, and that it's a path or a process that scientists take to get answers and results. And so I'm really excited tonight to highlight one of these projects that the collections is supporting called GeoPass. So GeoPass is a National Science Foundation-funded collaboration between California State University Bakersfield and Drs. Tony Rathburn and Chandranath Basak, University of San Diego and Dr. Sarah Gray, and then myself and Dick here at Scripps. And so the goal of this project is to inspire underrepresented students to pursue careers in the geosciences, but then also to stay engaged in those careers. So there's 3 years of funding for this project, which is great, and it started this summer. So the goal here is to take undergraduate students and high school teachers out to sea to collect sediment, water, and rock samples. The students will then either analyze these samples in the classes they take or actually come here to Scripps to engage in internships in the Geological Collections Core Lab. The students that engage in those internships will then ultimately present their research at a professional conference at the end of the third year of funding, and they may also actually end up being a co-author on one of these peer-reviewed journal articles. I'll talk a little bit more about the teachers coming up, but here in the photo on the left, these students are taking water samples from what's called a CTD sampler. So that stands for conductivity, temperature, and depth. So the CTD is a rosette of these Niskin bottles that can actually be, their lids are cocked open when the CTD is deployed. So when it's being recovered up through the water column, scientists can determine when they want to close those bottles, capturing water from different depths within the ocean. The photo on the right is a very happy team of students who just got trained up on a winch. The winch is in the foreground here, and it's got a very long cable that's used for deploying and recovering sampling devices that take either ocean water or, in our case, mud and rocks. So here is a video. This is really awesome. So the students and the teachers on these cruises acted as scientists. So they were working alongside the boat's crew to actually recover these samples. So here we have students here on the tag lines. They're about to recover what's called a Van Veen grab I'll talk about. And so this Van Veen grab is really massive, and it looks like it's a smooth recovery, but if these students don't do this right, that thing's like a wrecking ball. So not only could you lose your precious sample, you may lose one of your precious students as well. So this is a very well-coordinated system, and these students were amazing. In terms of crews that I've ever sailed with,

0: these students and teachers by far were my favorite. Okay, so here we have students actually looking at a recovered grab sampler. This is when they can actually see, smell, and touch the mud. And so what happens is this grab is literally taking a bite from the sea floor, preserving that very top sediment water interface. The photo on the right is actually showing inside the grab sampler. So this is where you actually see the seafloor area that was preserved. So another thing that we do is we take these short cores from what's called a multi-corer. The students on the left are actually getting ready to sample this tube of mud, but as you can see, there's a lot of water on top. So this is a pretty fun process. They actually move the tube onto this post. It's called an extruding post. The next step is to siphon all that water off without swallowing too much seawater. And then the sediment is pushed up to the top of the tube, and then students are able to subsample the core slice by slice. So each one of these slices are then transferred to a labeled bag and then either refrigerated or frozen so they can be analyzed on shore. So this, what's really cool is the students are responsible for taking detailed notes about all of these samples out at sea. We throw them into the deep end of the pool, so to speak. So here in the photo on the left, they're actually getting information like water depth and time the equipment is being deployed or recovered from the screens in the main lab to get information about the samples. They're out there on the deck interacting with the samples. One of the main research objectives of this project is to look for a particular kind of marine microfossil called a foraminifera, or a foram for short. And the particular forams of interest on this research cruise are adapted to living on the seafloor, but they only like either rocks or coarse grained sediments to attach to. So in the photo on the upper right, these students are actually looking at foram encrusted rocks under the microscope. So in the bottom right photo, you can actually see a benthic foram, a bottom-dwelling benthic foram, encrusted on a rock here. So I'm going to talk a little bit more about a couple of the students in this slide and just the progress that they've already made over the course of this summer coming up too. So in July, we welcomed a really awesome crew of teachers from Bakersfield and all around San Diego County. So for most of these teachers, it was their first time out to sea, but everybody did a really, really great job. And it was a really diverse group of different teachers. So as a part of their time here, they not only got to sail on the RV Sprawl for a long day cruise, they also got to engage in a curriculum development workshop, which led off with a day of learning either free or very inexpensive lab techniques that they can then go and use in their own classrooms and labs. So for instance, the upper left photo here is them learning how to actually wash and sieve these raw sediment samples to isolate the microfossils. They also then got to learn how to look for and identify some of these microfossils in microscopes. Down in the lower left are actually different foraminifera, and isolated in that photo is a radiolarian, another kind of marine microfossil. And then finally, they got to learn how to simulate how different bodies of water in the ocean behave using just things like a hairdryer and different temperatures of water and food coloring. So the next step, after learning all of these new concepts and diving into a brand new experience like going out on a research cruise, they were then tasked with 2 days of developing curriculum modules. And so the idea here was to create modules based on different geosciences concepts. So the concepts were thrown out there by the PIs, and the teachers self-selected and had time then to actually develop these modules here at Scripps, which is a pretty fun setting for them to get to work, where they got to work here. And so it was really cool to see is not only did they learn all these new concepts, engage in these new experiences, but they had to turn around in just a couple days and not sure that they only knew, you know, these concepts that they learned, but now turn it into curriculum that they're now teaching, teaching in their classrooms this year. The ultimate goal is to perfect these modules and then make them available for free for other educators across California. So here is actually one group who's, after just 2 days of working on these modules, presenting a completed module. So I want to highlight Brandon here. He's a pre-service teacher, undergraduate student at California State University, Bakersfield. And Brandon's really awesome. He's been a superstar both out at sea and in the lab and in this workshop. And I point him out here because when he first came, he was kind of not sure what he wanted to do with his degree. But after his experiences out to sea and in this workshop, he was telling me that he really can see himself going into a geosciences career path and maybe even one that takes him out to sea. So it's been really inspirational to see just the growth in these students. Another student I want to highlight is Emily. She's from USD, and she was her very first cruise was in early June, and she was a participant and was absolutely amazing. So by the end of September, we brought her back as a student leader. So now she was responsible for teaching her peers how to take samples and take different types of oxygen measurements, and so she was just really awesome. It was again so great to see her progress over only just a couple of months. And so that's why I really love engaging in this type of a project. It really lets the students be at sea and in the lab geoscientists. It also gives them a sense that they're working towards something meaningful, and a lot of them leave with much higher confidence kind of going forward in their future. So finally, I'm going to leave you with group photos from all three of our summer's cruises, and not to show you just all the fun we've had, but also to highlight that this is a small fraction of the number of people that this project has the potential to touch. So the material that's being created as a part of this project has the potential to be taught to thousands of students every year. So that's a lot of learning through education. For me, I had a very winding path to a geosciences career, so it's really cool to kind of hook these students very early and get them more fully engaged in the geosciences and not be intimidated by it early on. So this is just one of the very many educational type projects that we get the chance here to support. Okay, so I'm going to turn it back over to Dick now, and he's going to talk a little bit more about the serendipitous nature of how the collections are used.
1: Okay, thanks. Yeah, so a good deal of science, of course, doesn't actually start off with that expeditionary mode. Or I mean, it starts off that way, but there's this long lifetime that is available because we keep material, like a library, you know, for a long period of time. And like a library, of course, you know, that's always accessible for people to go and learn new stuff. And it's also true for our mud and rocks, okay, they don't look very fancy, but nonetheless, it's this great archive of the history of our planet, and therefore becomes really useful for people who maybe come sort of after the material has already been collected and think up a new reason for it. And so I call this serendipitous science. It's, I have an idea. Do you have the material in your collections? Okay, I can go and study that idea without having to go through all the rigmarole of developing a full expedition. And so I'm going to tell you a story about John Hildebrand. Some of you probably know him. He's a professor of geophysics at Scripps. And John is famous, actually, for his studies of whale acoustics and figuring out sort of the impact, for example, of Navy acoustic systems on marine mammal populations, and also just studying these very enigmatic animals out in the ocean where they're hard to observe, but because they're making noise, we can figure out, you know, who's where and what they're doing and so forth. And so here's a picture of John as a somewhat younger man, by the way, with one of his harps. These are a set of electronic packages with a hydrophone attached to them for listening to whales. Now, John, like many of us in the academic world, has a second life. And the second life for him, okay, that hidden kind of thing that he does, is archaeology. And so that's a picture of John there with dark sunglasses standing next to two archaeologists. Tom Levy is over on the other side. He's a professor of anthropology and archaeology here at UCSD. And we were all at an expedition in northern Israel just in August, this last August, studying Neolithic and Bronze Age cultures in the coastal zone of Israel. And John was doing geophysics there. But John's little story starts up with these things. Many of you, if you've been around La Jolla for a long time, may recognize these. These are grinding bowls that have been, in this case, picked up by SIO divers from the head of the La Jolla Canyon. So just right out here, in relatively shallow water, these things litter the bottom of the head of the canyon, right in La Jolla Cove. And a good question is like, well, what are they doing down there? Why are there so many of them in that particular location? How old are they is a natural question. You know, is it something where the Native Americans who made these things, this is some sort of like a ceremonial thing of dumping them in the water? Or

were they in use many thousands of years ago when sea level was lower than it is today? That was kind of John's core question. Now, John approached this question by noticing, of course, that the stone bowls are not just found in La Jolla Canyon, where you can see them on the bottom, but they are also periodically collected during sand dredging operations. And this is for sand replenishment, restoring La Jolla's beaches for tourism and so forth. And that's done by taking a big dredge ship that has essentially a vacuum cleaner on the end of it, and it slurps up sand from offshore, and then it has a discharge pipe that brings it onto the beach. It's discharged onto the beach, sand replenishment, and then moved around to be sort of beach-like, okay, with tractors. But in the process, of course, of dredging, these things also pick up archaeological materials. And so here's the discharge pipe area, the tractors, and then over there is a monitor, someone who is hired to look for archaeology material that is brought up in the dredging operation. And so here's some examples of what has been found. And John allowed me to bring in some examples. So here's a stone bowl that's made out of a piece of the Del Mar Formation. This is a bigger one, okay, a chunk of a rather broad stone bowl. This is the carving platform in here, or the grinding platform. This one's been broken in half. But this would have been used with a mono like this, okay, to grind on the surface or to pound. And this particular stone is nicely polished from that kind of use. And those came up in the dredge, by the way. So here's the fundamental problem. When 10,000 years ago, when we had big glaciers on the northern continents, sea level was about 120 meters lower than it is today. And that means that the whole area here in front of La Jolla was exposed platform, and sea level was out there by the 9 Mile Bank. So when that was going on, when sea level was lower, rivers, of course, and streams crossed the shelf area and deposited what are called fluvial sediments. So these are river deposits. And we had marsh sediments and intertidal sediments deposited there as well. And then when the ice sheets began to melt and sea level began to rise again, first estuary lagoon sediments were laid down, and eventually offshore sediments like we'd have today. And so the key question that John was trying to address is, where do the stone bowls come from, okay? Are they present in the modern offshore sediments, suggesting that they've been dumped from above, okay, after sea level had risen? Or are they present in these old sediments from the time when sea level was much lower than it is today? Now, here's where the geological collections come into this little flavor, because SANDAG, which is the Regional Association of Governments, was out, of course, with a really cool system called a vibrocoring system, and they were studying the offshore sand resources so that when they slurped up that sand, it would look okay on the beaches. They didn't care about anything else, okay? And they gave us these cores, and Alex and I kind of looked at each other, and I was like, now what are we going to do with these things? You can see how long they are. They were kind of a mess. And I have to admit, we kind of ignored them for a while because we had all sorts of other curatorial tasks to do. And they sat in this building we called the doghouse until, in the doghouse. And they were in the doghouse until Scripps, in all of its wisdom, decided to tear the doghouse down so they could put in a big electrical switching system to keep the power from going off to the institution. And so at that point, Alex and I had a decision to make. We had to do something with these cores. And so we got off of our duffs. We hired some undergraduates, another use for any donations, by the way, for helping with this kind of stuff. And we turned them into that, okay, which was we put all these tubes of sediment into these D-tubes, we call them, so they could be stored properly. And Alex is holding one of them. Now, when John Hildebrand heard about this, he says, aha! I know exactly what to do with your serendipitous cores, because he could use these cores that had been taken, of course, before the dredging operation had taken place to figure out the level at which the sand was being extracted.

You know, for the dredging operation for sand replenishment, and therefore he could date the cores themselves. And so here, drum roll, okay, is the solution. So the vertical lines are the cores, all right, and they pass through sediments deposited in different parts of this sequence, okay, from the

0: These things were used when sea level was a lot lower than it is today. And they were apparently just associated with this particular kind of lagoonal environment. We never find stone bowls like this in on-land archaeological settings, suggesting somehow that the stone bowls were being used to process material from the lagoon. Maybe invertebrates pounding up, you know, shells to extract the meat, or perhaps grinding seeds from some of the coastal vegetation in the lagoons. But that's the solution, okay? And that came about through the fact that Alex and I, for whatever reason, we were a little mysterious about it ourselves, decided to save these sandag cores that had been collected without any idea that they would ever be useful for archaeology. And that's fundamentally how all of our collection works. You know, it's all out there, available for researchers who have a good idea and are, you know, able to test that idea without having to go to extraordinary lengths to collect new material. So with that, I'm going to turn it over to Alex to tell you about the fourth major aspect of the collections.
1: Okay, great. So the last thing I want to highlight is how we support outreach. So outreach can be the dozens of tours we give to students every year and the events we do with our donors. But tonight I want to focus on outreach to the community at large. And so in particular, I want to talk about how we helped in the creation of the Oddities exhibit. So the Oddities title is Oddities, Hidden Heroes of the Scripps Collections. So when Harry originally threw out this idea of a comic theme-based new exhibit, I think my initial reaction was, uh-oh, how are we going to pull this off? So in terms of hidden heroes, I could see how the biology collections had plenty of specimens that could act as really amazing superheroes. But, you know, here I am managing a collection of mud and rocks, and I was really quite nervous to figure out how are we going to fit in and how are we going to highlight geology. So that's why I like highlighting this quote, science inspires imagination. So that's when Dick, myself, and the awesome team of creators up here at the aquarium really had to let science inspire imagination. My love for art was very excited to be able to communicate science in a very artistic and simplistic way. So I wanted to make sure that we got it right. I also want to highlight that this is a real honor to have the oceanographic collections highlighted as well as the collection managers. So I wanted to highlight my fellow partners in crime, so to speak, here at Scripps. So in the upper left is Lindsay Sala, the manager of the pelagic invertebrate collections. Below her is Ben Frabel, the manager of our fish collection. And on the bottom left is Charlotte Seed, and she is our manager of our benthic invertebrate collection. So to start, my artistic side said, well, you should just start drawing. So this is not really the best representation of my artistic skill, but it is what it is. So my original idea was to contrast what Dick was talking about in expeditionary science, so near shore vibrocoring, to collect, geologically speaking anyway, a more recent time interval in our past. So say something like the agricultural revolution, which would be 2,500 years ago. And then contrast that with deep sea ocean drilling, where you're drilling deeper down into the seafloor, getting these deep time events. Also, like Dick mentioned, 65 million years ago when the massive asteroid impacted Earth and killed all the dinosaurs. So you can see the dismay on the dinosaurs' face. So this was a cool idea, but the problem was is it wasn't specimen-based. So, you know, we were looking at this idea of contrasting, you know, time. But what we did is we actually dove into our cores quite literally to highlight our marine microfossils. So this is a foram. I introduced these pretty amazing little creatures earlier. And so these guys, when they make their shells, they're actually making them out of components from the seawater. And so that makes them very excellent recorders for the conditions when they were alive. But when they die, their shells rain down to the seafloor where they're preserved in the sediments. So in this idea of highlighting an adaptation or a superpower for this specimen, we decided to highlight a particular foram that will coil its shell left when the seawater is cold and coil its shell right when it is warm water. And so that's a really, really cool adaptation. So let me grab this. So the next thing we wanted to highlight was our sediment cores. So these sediment cores are showing sediments that have accumulated over time. So the most recently deposited sediments are at the top of the core, and further down you're going back in time. So when you look at these forams at different

different levels in the core, you can see how they're changing over time. So we wanted to highlight the superpower time travel. So that's where we started. Okay, so now I get a really cool opportunity to take you through how we actually developed one of the final panels that you see in the collection tonight. So this was an original sketch drawn by Danny Beckwith here at the Birch Aquarium that focused on time travel. This is highlighting that foram that coils in different directions. And so the first thing that came very apparent was that we were super text limited on these comics. You know, we like to drone on and on as scientists about all the things we know and we want you to know, but we didn't have that opportunity in these comic panels. So we had two very talented creators here, Leora Gavador and Lisa Gilfillan, who actually took the first shot at writing the story. Very, very brave people. So this was a back and forth between myself and Dick and the Birch Aquarium, and they did a really great job of being creative and working with this. So the next step was to turn it into a panel, a template that was actually going to work. So here we toyed around with the idea, we're going to focus on the foraminifera, the species, and the specimen that we're looking at. So the next step was to see, okay, well, how is the image going to overlay? So this was the next step that then got tossed over to a very brave Tina Mao here at the Birch Aquarium to actually turn this into digital artwork. So I do not know the background of this. This is exactly how she did it. I know there's a lot of Photoshop and filters applied, but I'm not the expert here. That's why it wasn't passed to me. But this is really amazing. This is the first time we got to see it as an actual artistic digitized comic panel. So again, now here we're time travel with the forams, and so now it was our last chance to really tweak what we wanted to communicate and see. And so then we passed it on. The final pass was to graphic designer here, Jordan Tomasek. They called it Jordanizing. And so she came up with the final panel that you'll see actually in the Oddities exhibit. So we were pretty blown away with how these panels actually came together. So we have this really artistic and kind of more simplistic way of communicating to people, but it's a really complex fundamental story that we're sharing with the public. The next step was to actually print these things out. So the photo on the left, that's Robert Rad. He's one of our videographers here who also contributed to our exhibit. But he's there for scale to show that these panels were actually larger than life. So the photo at the bottom here, the next thing that the team had to tackle was how do we reimagine this exhibit space and turn it into basically a life-size comic book, so you feel like you're walking through the pages of a comic book. The other step was how are we going to display our specimens? So the boxes here are meant to look like boxes that action hero figures come in. So Kevin Stevens was responsible for the evolution of how these display cases came from concept to then completion in our exhibit. Finally, the photo in the upper right, that's Charlie Langset. He's the senior exhibit personnel here who directed much of the work on this exhibit. So he's trying to show us how large these things are and where do we place these things on the wall. And Charlie was really great to work with. We had a blast working with him and his team, and without their hard work and dedication, the exhibit you see today would not have come to fruition. So the final step was to figure out how do we get these marine microfossils, and the point is you shouldn't be able to see them because they're microscopic, how do we bring these guys to life? And that's when we decided that we want to 3D print them. So again, you know, this isn't my specialty whatsoever, right? But we are lucky to be a part of this international community of geoscientists who are luckily very friendly and giving. So I contacted Dr. Ellen Thomas at Yale University, and she had actually spent years turning these foraminifera into anatomically correct 3D print files. So from that, we outsourced to our digital media library on upper campus in Scott McAvoy, and he actually began to print these 3D microfossils like this one here. These are pretty cool. So we have these now mounted as well. So now we could finally have some kind of a specimen that could sit next to a jar with a fish or a squid or something of that nature.
So my final slide here is to just show that this is the whole point. We really wanted to reach out to the general community.

0: community and people of all ages. It's been really fun to come up here just during the day and see people of all ages engaging and reading, and you know, there's a cosplay area and everything. So. And one final story to connect back to the GeoPass project is that one of the participants on that project, when she was here and got to see this exhibit, was so inspired. Her name is Aliza Cruz, and she actually is the entire science department at the Monarch School here in San Diego. She was so inspired that she figured out how to get her high school students here so they could come see the collections, they could come see the oddities exhibit, and now they're engaging in actually creating a graphic novel so they can now communicate the science that they're learning in a really artistic way. So what's really cool tonight is to get to highlight how the collections kind of has fingers everywhere, and then it all kind of comes back to education and supporting science. So I want to thank you very much. I'm going to toss it back to Dick to wrap up, and then we will be happy to take all of your questions.
1: Thank you, Alex. Okay, so you've seen so far that we have our fingers into expeditionary science, into the serendipitous science through the library aspect of our collection, and into various kinds of education, both education here of high school students, of their teachers, and of course of university students, general public, and then of course things like this through the aquarium. So, a little bit about sort of how the science process works, okay? This is a picture of my father. He's the one with the rocks. And he is threatening to bean Dick Zweifel, who was a herpetologist at the American Museum for all of his career. And Dick, of course, is about to blast my father with his pistol. This picture came to me in the family archives with this title, okay? Deciding Senior Authorship. And I detect that many of you have some idea what this means. You know, in the scientific world, a senior author is the one who has conceived the idea of some sort, has put most of the effort probably into doing the study, and is the person who wrote the first draft, at least, of the scientific paper. And I can vouch that I have never actually had to threaten my fellow authors with either stones or guns in deciding this kind of thing. But I show this picture because actually, you know, the nature of science has changed quite a bit from the time, you know, back in the late 40s and early 50s that my father was getting into the field. Back in those days, it was very common for scientists to be sort of solitary figures in their white lab coat and their microscope and, you know, in the dark and stuff like that. And as you've seen from what Alex and I have tried to present today, that science is instead nowadays a very collaborative effort. And that makes it just terrific fun. You know, it's not just the fact of going speeding around, you know, in the Belize Lagoon with a bunch of your friends, but of course it's also this just wonderful effort of sort of bringing together material for teaching and research and broader education. And so I feel very privileged, frankly, to be a curator and to work with somebody of such caliber as Alex, as our collections manager. And we are happy to take your questions at this point. So, Alex.
2: Well, first of all, thank you. And then secondly, as just a general public type of person, are the collections behind the scenes ever open for tours or for non-academic visitors?
0: Yeah, that's a great question. We're kind of working on that now. We do a lot of educational type of tours. Sometimes we'll participate in events with the aquarium where we'll bring samples up. But kind of in the next phase, I think, of reimagining what some of our spaces at Scripps are going to look like, we're trying to support kind of a visitor center that would be more of a static visitor post for the collections. So right now we don't have normally open tours, but you can go to our website and you can contact the collections managers there as well. So,
1: I should add to that also that we regularly have tours of the collections for like the Friends of the Collections or you know, various sorts of civic organizations associated with Scripps. So if you'd like to come on one of those tours, you know, give us a call.
3: Hi, I hope this is quick. Dick, I'm sort of interested in the Dredge collection.
4: Oh.
3: And what my question is, you know, the excitement when you first go out and then you collect your samples and, you know, you start to do some work with it. But as time goes on, what happens to these types of things? Is the memory of their provenance preserved, and do people, you know, come and open those boxes, or what happens with time?
1: That's why the Ark is still there, apparently. No, to be serious about it, you know, the material does have a second and third and fourth and fifth life. It goes on and on and on. I think. Well, for example, I'll give you an example. So back in the early 70s, there was a lot of interest in manganese nodules, okay, from the bottom of the Pacific. And there was a big U.S. program of figuring out, mapping the distribution of manganese nodules. We thought we were running out of various kinds of metals that are present in these little sort of gray, sooty things. They look a lot like little pieces of charcoal briquettes, if you ask me. But anyway, so those samples wound up in the Scripps collection, and there they are now. But we keep on getting calls for that stuff. So we had, for example, a group from the U.S. Geological Survey that has been interested in manganese crusts and things like that. There's also groups from Japan who have been interested in mining red clay from the bottom of the ocean. Why would anyone want red clay? But anyway, it turns out the reason why they were interested in red clay was because the Chinese were putting a clamp on the mining of, or on the export of, rare earth minerals from China. And the Japanese noticed that there was a lot of rare earths in clay. And by gum, we have a whole garbage can full of red clay, which we are forever handing out to people when they want some. You have another story?
0: Yeah, and just in general, so all of the information about all the samples is digitized after a 2-year moratorium period. So that's what happens. I mean, the second you think a sample isn't going to be used, you get a sample request for it. So that's what's constantly happening. So sample requests come in regularly, and it's based on other people's publications or just further findings. So that's why everything's preserved and then digitized. And there's an effort right now to re-image the entire core collection. I have a very brave student who is starting to image 16,000 core halves. I told her there's no goal for this project. So the idea is to have a digital presence. So even when the sample's gone, it's preserved digitally for its lifetime. So.
1: Yeah, and actually, that Alex brings up a very good point, which is that by making things available through the web, this greatly enlarges the community of people who start asking you for stuff. It used to be that when publications came out, you'd get a whole lot of requests for the same material because, of course, those publications had added value. Now you knew how old the material was, or, you know, what its geochemistry was, or something else that was useful for some other researcher. And that helped with the serendipitous science thing. But now, through the web, we can show the world basically what we've got. And it's pretty impressive, I have to say.
5: On that note, thank you both very much.
0: Thank you.
1: Thank you.

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0: 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You're watching UCTV. The Sam and Rose Stein Institute for Research on Aging is committed to advancing lifelong health and well-being through research, professional training, patient care, and community service. As a nonprofit organization at the University of California San Diego School of Medicine, our research and educational outreach activities are made possible by the generosity of private donors. It is our vision that successful aging will be an achievable goal for everyone. To learn more, please visit our website at aging.ucsd.edu.
1: Today we'll be talking about sexual health and sexual well-being, how it evolves as we age. And what I would like to do with this talk is to first set the context for sexual health within the healthy aging discourse. Then explain why sexual well-being is a very good example of a different way to think about healthy aging. And then finally, I'll share some findings from our study. So let me start here. I want to start on the broader topic of healthy aging, because I know that many of you are already familiar with this topic and the research in this area. And you know that when we talk about healthy aging, we actually spend a lot of time thinking about how to promote health and well-being across the lifespan to increase health span. And a lot of that work is focused on ways we can preserve physical function, maintain cognitive ability, and support independence for as long as possible. And we know that those goals are incredibly important, right? But my question that I want to pose today is, what happens when changes occur? And more importantly, does that necessarily mean loss of well-being? So the way that we talk about healthy aging can sometimes unintentionally create the impression that if we just do the right things, behave in the right way, do everything that we're told, we can maintain the same level of functioning all the way through the end of life. But in reality, we know that aging is much more complex than that. And even with the best behaviors, many people experience physical changes or shifts in their daily lives. And yet, many people are still reporting high levels of well-being. So one way to think about this is that healthy aging is not only about preserving function, it is also about how people adapt to change and continue to find meaning, connection, and satisfaction in their lives, no matter what it looks like. And I think today's topic of sexual health is actually a really useful lens for how to think about healthy aging in this way. So I will begin with this very, very simple model from Roe and Kahn, the successful aging model. And it's a classic framework that we use in successful aging studies. It's very simple. It really only emphasizes three main components: low disease burden, high physical and cognitive functioning, and active engagement with life. And the image that it really calls to mind is a 79-year-old who is still running and participating in marathons. That's sort of the classic example of someone who is successfully aging. And as simple as it is, this three-prong model has really shaped much of how we think about what it means to age well. But there's a tension that's inherent in this model. And a very well-known critique of this model is that it does unintentionally create an expectation that one must avoid decline in order to age well. And in reality, aging is inherently variable and inherently diverse. And many people experience physical changes and illness and losses and still report high levels of well-being. And in that 30 years since the Roe and Kahn model was published, the successful aging discourse has really generated a lot of alternative perspectives from the life course theory and using this idea of adaptation. And one framework that is very well known is the selective optimization with compensation framework by Paul and Margaret Baltus. And this model really leans into the idea that people can adapt to changes by selecting what matters most to them, optimizing what they can do, and compensating for changes. So an example of this might be someone who has spent a lot of time outdoors and really enjoys hiking and maybe climbing mountains, and over time starts to realize that maybe mountain climbing isn't something that is safe or feasible anymore. And this person might spend more time hiking gentle slopes or flat surfaces and flat slopes, but still find a way to be outside and enjoy the outdoors. This picture on the right is of Arthur Rubinstein, who was an accomplished Polish pianist, who, as he got older, was still playing beautiful pieces with expertise. And someone asked him how he was able to maintain that level of expertise and function into later life. And his response was that he became a lot more selective with the pieces that he chose to play. And of the pieces that he selected, he practiced them more often in order to optimize what he was doing. And then he slowed down on the sections before the fast parts to actually make the speed appear relatively faster, even though he was playing at a slower speed. And so he was compensating. And so these are just examples of how this theory really plays into our day-to-day lives and how we can enact them. So the emphasis here is not necessarily on maintaining function to a certain level or threshold, but about that process of how we engage in adjustment over time. And other theories that have emerged include the theory of gerotranscendence by Lars Tornstam. And the idea of gerotranscendence is that as we get older, there's a mindset shift that happens, where we start to de-emphasize physical and material desires and move towards finding meaning in personal growth and spiritual connections. From an anthropological and sociology perspective, there are lots of different writings that have looked at this concept of successful aging. Sarah Lamb edited this book called Successful Aging as a Contemporary Obsession. And in it, the anthropologists and sociologists call successful aging a contemporary obsession and describe this as a phenomenon, particularly in the West, and how we've been enticed by this idea that we have agency and control over how we age, and really lean into this idea of favoring a very specific type of personhood and favoring the idea of permanence, that we can be a certain way forever, versus the idea of transience, that there are natural changes that occur and that we appreciate the changes for what they are at each phase of our lives. So regardless of the aging lens that we adhere to, whether it's on the successful aging lens and leaning into that biomedical model, or maybe more into that gerotranscendence lens, a key idea that really needs to be taken into account in gerontological studies is the idea that aging is simply not a uniform experience. So people differ in their health and the relationships that they value, the social environments and the customs that they adhere to, and the priorities that they make in their lives. So simply put, there is no single trajectory of aging. And thus, the meaning that we make out of our later life experience will also be different and diverse across individuals. So sexual health then is something that becomes a really useful example of how all of these ideas play out. It is an area where people place a lot of personal and cultural value, but it is also an area where we often apply implicit standards. And what I mean by that is we tend to define what is normal when it comes to sexual health by metrics of performance or frequency. And anything outside of that is often framed as decline. But the thing is, framing in that way does not fully capture people's lived experiences. And when we talk about sexual health, it's not just about activity. It includes physical

emotional, relational, and psychological dimensions, and it is closely tied to overall well-being and quality of life. So I'll share some, within these slides, I'll share some study findings from the literature so that we can get a comprehensive look at what scholars are looking at in terms of sexual health. And in this particular study, the authors found among a group of older adults in a British cohort that sexually active older adults report greater enjoyment of life, but it's not just about intercourse. There are a range of activities defined within sexual activity, including kissing and feeling emotionally close to one's partner. And so this really highlights the multidimensional nature of how we should think about sexual health, and not just in terms of frequency of intercourse. It is especially helpful to distinguish between three related but distinct concepts. We have sexual interest, sexual activity, and sexual satisfaction. Sexual interest refers to desire to engage in sexual activity. Activity is the behavior itself, however we define that activity. And sexual satisfaction is how people evaluate their experiences. And it's important to note that these do not always move together. In large population studies, it's been shown that many older adults remain sexually active. But at the same time, sexual activity does tend to decline with age. And the University of Michigan poll on healthy aging looks at this and in their surveys. And among adults ages 65 to 80, they have found that about 76% agreed that sex is an important part of a romantic relationship at any age. And a little bit over half of those in romantic relationships reported that they are currently sexually active. And just for reference, among younger adults, so we're talking more like in the 18 to 60 range, the statistic is more like 90% to 75% of younger adults are sexually active. And if we look at the data from the National Social Life Health and Aging Project, or NSHAP, if we're breaking it down by age buckets from age 57 up to 85, you do see a decline in the percentage of older adults within those age buckets who report being sexually active. But if you look at it, it is a range. And even within the 57 to 64 range, it's that number is 73%, which is very close, essentially, to the statistic for younger adults. We do know that sexual activity does decline with age. That has been well documented in the literature. And in this particular study, the authors looked at life expectancy in men and women, and then they compared it to sexual life, sexually active life expectancy among men and women. And if we look at the line, so we can see that the top sort of red dotted line represents life expectancy for women, which is a little bit higher than the life expectancy for men, represented by the solid blue line. But if you look at the dotted green line, that's the sexually active life expectancy for men, which is a little bit higher than the sexually active life expectancy for women. And what this, if you look at it as a whole, if you sort of step back and look at this, what we're seeing is that there's a sort of natural, the decline in sexual life expectancy follows the sort of slope that you would see in life expectancy for both men and women. And the difference is about the same, but you're sort of flipping men and women. And the authors also looked at the ways that health status impact years of sexually active life left. And among men who are in good health gain about 5 to 7 years of sexually active life, and women who are in good health gain about 3 to 6 years of sexually active life. And so we're appreciating that there are different patterns as we move through life across different life stages. And there are different patterns when it comes to gender as well. And these patterns are shaped by a number of factors that may become more common

or may accumulate by with age, but it's important to note that the changes are not simply about age itself. It's an accumulation that is associated with age. So things like health conditions, arthritis, pain, or different chronic conditions, physiological changes like hormonal changes, medications that may impact libido and performance, partner availability. We do know that women are more likely to be unpartnered at the later stages of life compared to men. And social stigma and context and perhaps stigma around sexual activity for older adults, stigma around dating after age 65. So all of these things interact and matter in forming the different patterns that we see. And in this particular study, it really highlights like why this context really matters, because the authors here are looking at respondents who were sexually active in the previous year at these different age groups, and breaking it down by health status. And so what you can kind of appreciate without even maybe getting into the details of what the circles and the triangles and the pluses mean is that you do see a downward slope, so that as we see age group increase, we are seeing sexual activity decrease. But if you look more carefully at the icons within each of the age buckets, we can see that there is very clearly a difference between those who are in excellent or very good health and those who are in fair or poor health. And if you're comparing, let's say, looking at the plus signs compared to the circles, we're seeing there is a bit of an appreciable difference between those with different health status and whether or not they are sexually active. And that's true across all the different age groups. So if you were to look at the colors, if you're able to differentiate, so more of that blue color represents men, and the red color represents women. But let's just say, let's take age 81 to 85, and we're looking at men in excellent or very good health. That's represented by the plus sign here. You sort of draw your eye across the age groups, you could see that the percentage of men who are sexually active, who are in excellent or very good health at this age group, that number is comparable to other age groups in terms of different health status. So really what this is telling us, and what this is visually depicting for us, it's not just about age, it's there's an interaction here, right, with health status as well. And there are lots of reasons for lack of sexual activity, and the patterns are shaped by a number of factors that, again, also become more common or accumulate with age. In that same study, the authors asked participants what were the top reasons for lack of sexual activity. And for women, the top reasons were their partner's physical limitations. That was number one. Followed by own lack of interest, and then partner's lack of interest. For men, it was their own physical limitations, partner's lack of interest, and then partner's physical limitations. So we can really see here too that it's not just about the individuals, the factors, the personal factors for the one individual, but because it's a partnered activity, or sexual activity can be a partnered activity, that there are different considerations and contexts for the other person in the relationship as well. And one of the most consistent findings in this literature is that relationships play more of a central role in sexual well-being as we age. So in particular, sexual satisfaction is not just about physical function or frequency of sex. It is strongly tied to emotional intimacy and the value that is placed on relationship quality and communication between partners. So when we think about sexual health in later life, it is important to move beyond a purely biomedical lens. It's really a relational and social experience as much as it is a physical experience. And that helps to explain why some aspects of sexual health may remain stable even as other aspects change. And in this particular study, the authors looked at not sexual activity,

or frequency, but sexual satisfaction among older adults. And they were able to differentiate between sexual minority adults and heterosexual adults. And the patterns are basically the same. So what you see is somewhat of a decrease over time or over age group in terms of experienced sexual satisfaction. But you might be able to appreciate that the slope is not as steep as we might have, as we have seen for sexual activity. Same here with this particular slide and with this study. Again, looking at sexual satisfaction and across different age groups, but starting from a younger age category with 20 moving up to about 90. And there's a slight decrease, but the slope is not incredibly steep. But there is still a gender difference. So if you look at the blue line versus the red line, that's the difference between men and women. And so there, again, it's sort of following that same pattern for sexual activity where there are differences in the sort of starting point between men and women, but yet the rate at which that decline is happening is roughly the same. And in this study, this was a study performed on the Rancho Bernardo study here in the San Diego area. And the authors look specifically at women, only at women. So among the older women in the study, regardless of whether or not they were sexually active, 61% said that they were satisfied with their sex lives. And of the women who were sexually active, most of them were moderately satisfied or very satisfied with their sex lives. And so we're seeing that there is a bit of a difference between sexual activity and sexual satisfaction. So if we look at sexual well-being and we look at sexual health, if we were to tease apart these two things, we would see slightly different patterns. That we see that both may decline with age, but sexual satisfaction declines more slowly. And this represents a shift away from behavior to the value that is placed on that behavior. So this brings me to the research that we conducted. And so I'll share the findings with you in this talk. And for our study, we really wanted to look at these two factors together and ask the question, how do sexual interest and sexual satisfaction vary across different age groups within later life? And then importantly, how do these patterns differ between men and women? And we also wanted to understand whether any of the observed differences could be explained by factors like relationship status and general health status. So here in this study, we used data from the UCSD SAGE study. And we focused the analysis on adults who are ages 60 or older. And we had a total sample of 359 participants in our analysis. And one strength of this data set is that we were able to include a really wide age range within later life and had a sizable number of people who were in their 80s and 90s, which really allowed us to look at these differences more closely. And if you think about the slides that we saw earlier, we see a fair number of studies looking at older adults and sexual health. It's sort of within this realm that really focuses more on the younger age range. You know, we just don't see as many studies that look at folks who are in their 80s and 90s. So this was really a benefit for us in using the SAGE study for this analysis. So just to show you who was in our data set, this is a table showing the sample characteristics by sex. And what I want to point out is that we had roughly the same number of men versus women. You can see that in terms of the age groups, we had a really nice distribution of those who were in their 60s, 70s, 80s, and 90s. We had a not as racially ethnic diverse population with the majority identifying as non-Hispanic white.
fairly educated crowd.

out and some differences in terms of their marital status. So first, we looked at sexual interest. So I'll share our findings around sexual interest, and then we'll look at our findings around sexual satisfaction. When looking at sexual interest by marital status, we did see a significant difference in that sexual interest was higher among those who were married or in a partnered relationship, versus those who were not, versus those who were single. One marital status we know is one variable or a factor that can influence one's interest in sex. General health status is another one, right? We looked at several studies that have really teased apart the differences in health status and how it can influence sexual activity and engagement in sex. When we looked at sexual interest by general health status, we did see a significance. You might be able to see there's a blue line that runs sort of sloped. It's a positive slope. It's not a very steep slope, but there is a positive slope telling us that as general health status increases or gets better, sexual interest also increases as well. When we started to look at it by age and sex, so breaking down the different categories, so among women who were in their 60s, 70s, 80s versus 90s, and then among men who were there in their 60s, 70s, 80s versus 90s. I'll walk you through this graph, but what we basically found was that first, among women, we see that sexual interest represented by the bars decrease as we move into the later age decades. And the difference as we move down is significant among women. So the same with men. So we see that stepwise, the bars are kind of stepping down as we go from the 60s to the 90s. And that difference was significant across multiple groups. What was also significant is the difference between those who are in their 60s and looking at men versus women. So if you look at the blue bars, so the blue versus the blue, the orange bar versus the orange bar, the gray bar versus the gray bar, those differences were also significant, meaning that women in their 60s were less likely to be interested in sex compared to men in their 60s. Women in their 70s were less likely to be interested in sex compared to men in their 70s, and the same for those in their 80s. We did not see differences among men and women in their 90s. So what we're seeing here is not just a difference or a decline or reduction in sexual interest by age, but that there are also gender or sex differences highlighted. Here, what we did was we looked at levels of sexual interest, breaking it down by age and breaking it down by gender, but also accounting for the fact that marital status makes a difference for sexual interest and accounting for the fact that general health status makes a difference in sexual interest. And so these are general linear models that we ran. And you can see that it graphically depicts basically the same sort of pattern that there, if you're just looking at men or you're just looking at women, you see a decline over the different age groups and age categories. But there's also a difference in terms of where women are starting and where men are starting. And so you're in effect, if you kind of look at sexual interest among men who are in their 90s and you pull your eye across to where it represents the dot for women in their 60s, it's kind of roughly the same, right? Or maybe somewhere between might be somewhere between here and here. So if you're looking here, men in their 90s, and we're kind of pulling across, and it's somewhere in the realm of women in their 60s and women in their 70s. So there is a persistent difference in sexual interest by age and sex, even after accounting for marital status and general health status. When we looked at

different models, statistical models, to see what are the different factors that might predict sexual interest. So not just looking at whether or not there are differences, but predicting sexual interest. I'll walk you through the model, but ultimately the model that we're going to land on is the fourth model. But what this is basically telling us is that when we use a model that accounts for someone's age, their gender, their race, ethnicity, and marital status, that it's really just age, gender, and marital status that makes a difference in predicting the difference in sexual interest. When we start to throw in other psychological factors like morale or self-compassion or satisfaction with life, the variables that have the stars and the asterisks, that tells us the things that remain significant as predictors. And so that would be age, gender, marital status, and morale. Now, in model number three, we've added in some health variables. So looking at general health, which we saw earlier, and then physical function, which are two distinct concepts of health. And here we see that physical function is significant, is a predictor. Marital status remains a predictor. Gender remains a predictor, and age remains a predictor. And in our final model, which with an R squared of about 0.31, tells us that if we consider these variables, this is going to explain about 31% of the differences in why there are different variations in sexual interest. So really it has to do, like 31% of it can be explained by age, gender, marital status, and physical function. So older age, I'm sorry, that should be younger age. So younger age, those who are men who are married or partnered and have a better physical function are going to, that predicts higher sexual interest. Looking at sexual satisfaction, so going through the same sort of exercise, but using sexual satisfaction instead of sexual interest, when we compared sexual satisfaction by marital status alone, we found no significant difference. So among people who are married and among people who are married a partner versus not, there was no difference in sexual satisfaction. When we look at general health status, there was a significance, meaning that as people's general health scores increased, it also led to an increase in sexual satisfaction. Now, interestingly, when we looked at age and sex, so using that same breakdown by breaking down gender, so looking at women by themselves and men by themselves, and then breaking down to those who are in their 60s and 70s and 80s and 90s, basically across the board, we found that there was no difference in sexual satisfaction. So while we saw lots and lots of differences in sexual interest by sex and age, even though you might look at, you sort of look at this and you can see that there are some differences in the levels of the bars, but statistically, this is telling us that there's no appreciable difference in the level of sexual satisfaction that's reported by age or by sex. And we went through that same exercise of accounting for marital status and accounting for general health status, and we did not find a significance. So again, just looking at how the lines are really different from the other one that we saw, we're not. It's pretty even, and we're seeing that sexual satisfaction really holds across gender, and it holds across age categories. Looking at different predictors of sexual satisfaction, we can see here that in our first model, it's really, even after accounting for some of these demographic models, it's really age. So age is something that might predict sexual satisfaction. But when we start to add in and account for other factors like psychological factors here, morale, self-compassion, and satisfaction with life, morale becomes significant. Age is still significant. When in model three, we throw in those health
variable.

cells. And what happens is age actually becomes non-significant. It goes away. Morale goes away. Physical function becomes significant, but we have this sort of general health function in there that's kind of messing up the model. So in our final model, what we really see in the end is that it's morale and it's physical function. And so about 15% of the variation in sexual satisfaction can be explained by morale and physical function. So those with higher morale, so higher sense of morale, right? The psychological concept of morale and greater physical function are more likely to report greater sexual satisfaction. So I know that was sort of a lot of different graphs and things to sort of digest. But when we put these findings together, we see that sexual interest and sexual satisfaction really do follow different patterns. And it suggests that there are distinct dimensions of sexual health, and they should not be treated as interchangeable. So interest may be lower in older age groups, even after accounting for marital status and health, but satisfaction levels are really more stable across age groups. And there are gender differences. We saw this in the literature. We also saw this in our study. Compared to women, men maintained higher levels of sexual interest throughout the later stages of life. But for our study, we didn't see any gender differences when it came to sexual satisfaction. Thinking about what those different predictors were, so age, gender, marital status, and physical health predicted about 30% of that variation in sexual interest. Morale and physical function predicted about 15% of the variation in sexual interest. And you might say that 30% and 15%, that doesn't sound like a lot. And it certainly isn't 100. It's not close to 100, but it's pretty impossible to find a model that will fit something 100% of the time, or predict something with 100% sort of accuracy, if you will. And 30% and 15% actually gives us a really good starting place to think about things that can be potentially modifiable or intervened upon if we're thinking about how we can help people achieve greater sexual interest or maybe achieve greater sexual satisfaction. So, in thinking about some of the implications for healthy aging, one way to interpret the patterns that we see here is that sexual satisfaction may depend less on frequency or performance and more on relational and psychological factors. And there are things that we weren't really able to measure because it wasn't in the data set, right? But things like emotional intimacy and communication and expectations may well play a role and become very important or more important over time. And this is also where that idea of adaptation comes back in. And so as people age, they may adjust their expectations, redefine what is meaningful to them, and focus on aspects of intimacy that remain accessible and fulfilling. So even as some aspects of sexual health change, satisfaction in that way can still be maintained. And these findings have implications for clinical practice. Sexual health is often overlooked in conversations with older adults, whether or not it's because of implicit assumptions or ageism or other factors that influence the clinical sort of conversations. There may be assumptions that this is just simply not a relevant topic for older adults, or maybe there's even some discomfort on one or both parties in raising the topic. But given its connection to well-being, it is important for healthcare providers to create space for these discussions, and for patients and providers alike to approach this conversation in a way that is open and non-judgmental and responsive to individual values. So overall, what this work highlights is that sexuality in later life is diverse, it's adaptive, and it's shaped by context. It does not follow a single predictable pattern and cannot be reduced to just simply a single measure. So, in thinking about sort of our closing thoughts, I want to bring it back to the question that I started with around successful aging and healthy aging.

You know, what does it mean to age well? What happens when change occurs? And I think that sexual health really provides us with a useful lens for thinking about this. We see that there are some aspects of life that change, and those changes do not necessarily lead to loss of well-being. In fact, people adapt.

0: well-being doesn't disappear. It just evolves.
1: Thank you so much, Dr. Nguyen, for such a fantastic talk. It's so great to see data from the SAGE study.
2: Yes, thank you.
1: I love that. I love that. So I'm just curious, Dr. Nguyen, when you were doing this research, were there any findings that surprised you?
2: Yes. Yeah, so I think we did expect to see that there were going to be differences in sexual interest across age and across gender. We expected to see some differences in sexual satisfaction, and I showed some background from the literature that tells us that we should have seen perhaps some decline or some differences between men and women. We did not see that in the study. And I think what that really just shows us is the variability and the diversity of experiences. And it really depends on who is answering the survey, right? And it really highlights how different these experiences are for different groups of people.
1: Okay, great. Thank you. Okay, we have a lot of questions that have come in. And here's a good one that's about grief and bereavement. It's interesting that there's no mention of the impact of grief bereavement on future sexual activity. If they've lost a life partner, future desire could be significantly impacted. I don't think that's something we've looked at, but do you have thoughts on that?
2: I do. And I think that's tied to some of the gender differences that we see. And certainly this is not grief and bereavement is experienced by everyone, regardless of your gender. But we, from a research perspective, if we're able to sort of look at the data, we do know that women are more likely to be widowed at the end of life, in the later stages of life, in older adulthood compared to men. And so what happens is that it limits access to partners and limits maybe opportunities to engage in sexual activity, which could be related to someone's level of interest. There's also the grief stage and the bereavement stage, in which there are other things going on emotionally and psychologically, in which sexual interest, interest in sexual activity and just becomes less important and is not perhaps top of mind. So I think there are a lot of different ways that loss and bereavement and grief, really interacts in determining desire, in determining interest and even availability of partners for those who are interested.
1: Yeah, that makes sense. Okay. So here's a question that has to do with gender differences. What role do you think ED drugs, so erectile dysfunction drugs for men, play in gender differences when there doesn't seem to be a comparable option for women?
2: Yeah, that's an interesting question. And I didn't look at any of the studies around like performance, really. So the studies that I pulled for the background and the ones that we looked at, the variables that we looked at for the study, were really around interest and satisfaction. And I suppose that ED drugs and the use of ED drugs could have an impact on sexual interest, but I think it could also be the other way around, that those who are more interested may be more willing to seek out different drugs and other things that might help them fulfill that interest. But I think this is certainly something that is relevant and influences the way that we think about sexual health for men and women. And the point that there aren't really comparable, or there are some, but it's not in the same way. There aren't drugs that are comparable for women as there are for men. So certainly that could make a difference.
1: Okay. And can you remind our audience how you measured and assessed sexual interest?
2: Sure. This was measured using a standardized measure within a toolbox called the PROMIS toolbox. And so it's not a single question. There are several questions that are that the participant answers, and then it's summed up for a standardized score. The standardized score is then compared across sort of a national sort of mean, if you will. And it includes lots of different things. So it's

0: exactly as you would think sexual interest might represent, how often someone is thinking about sex, how often they want to have sex, whether or not there's a difference in the level of your interest and how much the frequency at which someone is having sex. So there are a number of questions, a number of items that go into this, into the scoring for this.
1: Okay, great. Thank you. How about the physical changes due to menopause? Can you speak on that?
0: Yeah, and I think that goes back to some of the factors that we talked about, like reasons for changes in sexual activity and interest and maybe even satisfaction as people are getting older, with physiological changes and changes with hormones, with menopause, that has a lot of impact on like lubrication and performance. And if someone is feeling pain during sex, that might not be a very satisfying experience. And that might lead to a sort of feedback loop where that person may start to avoid it, or unless there's some adaptation that happens. So I think certainly looking at menopause and thinking about the physiological changes and hormonal changes associated makes a big difference.
1: Okay, great. Thank you. How should clinicians or providers think about sexual health in older adults based on your findings? Are there takeaways for them?
0: Absolutely. And I should say that not all providers are exactly the same, right? And so there are providers out there who are very attuned to the different needs of older adults, and there may be some who are not. And in general, sexual health, and it's not just with older adults, but sexual health in general, tends to in the US, in the Western US cultural context, may not be thought about in a clinical sense when it's not thought about in a more reproductive sense. So if we're not talking about reproduction, we're talking about really sexual well-being for relationship development, for pleasure. These are different things than what we might normally talk about in a clinical setting. So I think the main thing is to remember that all humans are sexual beings, and that doesn't necessarily change just because of age. And it doesn't necessarily change just because of a relationship status change, you know, just because someone's been in a long marriage and is divorced or has been widowed. You know, that doesn't necessarily mean that sexual desire goes away, and it doesn't necessarily go away with age. And so there are, I think, opportunities to create space in a clinical dialogue to have those conversations. I would say that the patient and the provider as well, like both people have to be comfortable enough to bring that up in have that conversation in a non-judgmental way.
1: Okay, that's great. Here's a question that I think a lot of people will want to hear. What's the impact of current medications and polypharmacy on sexual health?
0: In our particular study, we weren't able to look at medications. We didn't have access to that variable. And polypharmacy, I don't believe we had access to that particular variable to look at polypharmacy as well. But I think this is all very much like rolled into that broader context of physical health and general health status. So I think we would reasonably assume that people who have high levels of polypharmacy probably have lower health. The general health status would be less, or their physical function would be lower. So it's sort of accounted for in that. It's just not specifically accounted for, but I think it's all tied together into how well somebody feels. So not just what the different medications and drugs may be doing in terms of interrupting, you know, libido or desire or performance, but how well someone feels and whether or not they feel up for

0: physical, you know, for these, the physical activity, right? That is sort of related to sexual activity.
1: Okay, great. I'm curious, how do you think cultural attitudes towards aging affect people's sexual expression? Do you have thoughts on that?
0: Yeah, that I think that's a really great question. And you know, I think when in a US Western context, like we think about sexual health in a different way than others might in other cultures, right? In different countries. And that all of that and has an impact on how we think about, and not just think about, but how we talk about sexual health, and how we talk about sexual health as something that is, whether or not you even talk about it as something that happens for reproduction, or if we talk about it as something that is integral for pleasure and integral for general life satisfaction. There are big cultural differences, I think, in how that conversation is had, on you know, it just in this country versus others.
1: Yeah. Okay. So with that, I would love to thank you so much for your time today, Dr. Nguyen, and for your amazing research that is clearly making an impact on the field. This is a topic that the Stein Institute has not covered. So it feels great to have you shed some insight on that today. So thank you so much for this great talk. I want to remind you all that we have another public lecture in May, which will be on a movement intervention. So we're looking forward to seeing you back in May. And those of you who want to donate and support our work, please find us at aging.ucsd.edu. So with that, thank you so much for a great talk today, Dr. Nguyen. I loved hearing about your research.
0: Thank you, everyone. Thank you, Danielle.
1: Thank you for your time.

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Thank you all for coming. It's a distinct honor and pleasure to be here to celebrate the achievements of Dr. Amari. I have been a fan of his work since early on. In fact, I've had a book, copy of his book on my shelf since I was a student.

student. To be precise, I had a Xerox copy of his book on my shelves that I inherited from a friend who thought that it was worth spending half a day copying it. But I'll remind you that this happened before there was a thing called portable document format, or PDF, before there existed companies where you could buy a book on the internet and it would show up at your door. So that will date me. But nonetheless, his work has had a profound influence on my thinking and my work. So there you have your celebrated natural gradient. And the beauty of the work is that it establishes connections between the world of geometry, which is nice and elegant, and it has differentiable manifolds and vectors and parallel transports and Riemannian metrics, to messy things at the time, like measurable functions, probability distributions, and concepts that are quite squishy, like entropy, or if you have two random variables or mutual information, KL divergence. And of course, this object, the Fishing Information Matrix, that looks remarkably ugly when you view it written like this, but in fact, it's remarkably elegant when you think of it as the curvature of a smooth manifold. And so that was the beauty of the work that Dr. Amari unveiled to us. Today, we live in a world that is a lot messier, and often I find myself thinking that we're operating in a way which is not unlike that of Vesalius, when they were trying to figure out how the brain works, and the way they did it is they opened one up and they messed around and poked and tried to figure out. Not very successful. Modern neuroscience is slightly more sophisticated, but still we're planting electrodes and so on and so forth. So what I would like to do today is I would like to give you a sense of how some of the ideas in the work on information geometry percolated down to an evolving and forming theories that are emerging of how these artifacts work. And it's a remarkable time because these are objects that we built, yet they exhibit behaviors that were not designed for, that we're not foresee. And I think it's a unique time in life when I'm not aware of anything like this ever happened before. And it's an exciting time from my perspective. I understand many students are scared, but it's also a tremendous opportunity. So the word information appears often here. And information is an abused word, especially when it comes to trained models, to the objects of machine learning. So I'd like to spend a few minutes kind of getting into a little bit of detail to tell you how tricky some of these concepts are once you go down to the details, and to shine a light on how the thinking of Dr. Amari actually helps us view these things. Okay, so bear with me with a little bit of technicalities here. So here's the deep neural network. That's the type of things that we work with today. So if you use an AI bot these days, you would certainly say that it has a lot of information. You ask questions, you get answers. Okay, but what does that mean exactly? So whatever information is in that model, before you start the training, is in the data set that you use to train the model, because there's nothing else before that. And after you've done training it, it must be in the parameters or the weights of a trained model, because there's nothing else left. Okay. But when you try to use classical notions of information theory like Shannon entropy, okay, there's no information in the data. It's instantiated. Okay. And the mutual information with the trained model is also zero, unless you view it in the continuum, and then you have differential mutual information, and then you will see that it's infinity. So it's either zero, infinity, neither of which makes sense relative to the intuitive notion. Okay. So what about when you use these objects? Well, when you use, presumably in the future, you're going to sample some data which you don't have yet. So that is a random variable. It's not yet instantiated. And then if you use the trained model to select the hypotheses that score highest with that model, you can see that most of the time it works. And then we have theory that says that, yes, it works, because so long as the trained model optimizes a loss with some regularizers, it's not too far from the error you will make in the future. Okay, these are called uniform generalization bounds. They look like this. So it says that the error you will make in the future, which of course you cannot compute because you haven't seen the data yet, is not too far from the error you make

in the past, which is entirely under your control. It's what you optimize during learning. You can make this zero. So long as the complexity of the model, which is measured by the information that the weights contain about the data set, is not too large. You know, this is Occam's razor. It has the basis of regularization and so on and so forth. So this object, the information that the weights contain about the data set, you could make it zero by just dumping noise into your parameters. Of course, then you will pay a price in the training error. Or you can make the training error zero, but then the cost of storing the data set into the weights will be very high. And so in general, you try to trade these off. And this is classical inductive generalization theory. Okay. All right, so what's the problem with this? Well, what is this object? Okay, what is it when you try to compute it? You can write it as the Kullback-Leibler divergence between some type of prior distribution on the weights, and then given this prior, which you can think of as a code to compress the weights, you look at the coding length of the weights. Now, the prior that makes this thing make sense is what's called the adapted prior, which works as follows. Take all the data sets in the world. On each of them, train your model. You get a set of weights every time. Then average out these weights, okay? And then you get with the distribution with respect to these weights. And then compute the coding loss, the coding cost of storing the weights that you train on your particular data set, and you get a number, okay? Okay, so yeah, it's crazy. I mean, nobody's going to train a model on every single data set of the world and then marginalize out all the data sets. It's obviously only conceptually viable, but even if you could do it, does it make sense? And the short answer is does not, okay? And here's how we see it. Okay, let's say you train a data set on some classification task. Let's say you want to discriminate airplanes from cartoon characters. Very useful task. You train a model however you want, you get a set of weights. These are numbers sitting on the memory of your computer. Okay, now you can take every single datum and attach it to the weights after the least significant bit, okay? Because typically we have many more weights than data. And now what happened is that, of course, the coding length of the weights will be bigger because you have more stuff to store. But you expect that the performance of the network will improve. Not a bit, because you already optimized the training loss. And so this type of complexity or information that you stored is useless, and yet it compounds into the classical Shannon information theory. Okay? So how do you solve this problem? Well, it turns out Shannon kind of had the right idea in a paper in 1950, where he tried to measure the entropy of the English language. And the idea was as follows. Write a sentence, and then mess with some words or some characters, and then see if you could reconstruct the exact sentence despite these perturbations. And if I can change this M to any letter I want, and I still am able to say that this was supposed to be an N, well, there's not information in this M. So I can just remove it or replace it with something at random. I certainly will not pay any cost to store it. Now, for the case of Shannon, it was easy because the task was a data set. You take the data, store it, transmit it, you want to recreate it. But more in general, you have arbitrary tasks. Let's go back to cartoon characters. But the same idea can be applied, but except with one twist. And now, the amount of information in the trained model depends on the type of performance you want. If I'm happy with 50% performance, to use Al Pisano's example, if you want a weather predictor for San Diego that is right 50% of the time, I need zero information. I just return sunny every day, and I'm right 49% of the time. So zero bits, okay? But if I want higher percentage, I need to be more sophisticated. And what happens is that if I use a trivial classifier and I'm happy with whatever percentage time, in this case, let's say 75%, I use a color histogram and say when there's blue, it's an airplane, otherwise it's cartoon character. Even if I perturb the data a little bit or I perturb the classifier, which is the same, the loss doesn't change. It stays within 75%. But if I want 99.9%, now I have to account for the fact that there may be airplanes that look like cartoon characters. And now that's reflecting the fact that as soon as I make some perturbations, now my training loss goes up.
okay?

And so now I need to allocate a lot more bits to this boundary. And here how it would look in formulas, okay? So you train a network, however you want, doesn't matter. Stochastic, gradient descent, deterministic, you guess, whatever, doesn't matter. You get a set of weights. Now on these weights, you can perturb them using samples from whatever distribution you choose. Let's say Gaussian, pick whatever you want. You do so and you add more and more perturbations until your training loss reaches a threshold. Now, the maximum amount of noise that you can add to your weights that will not change the training loss is information that is not accessible, okay? It is useless, the model doesn't see it, okay? You might as well throw it away. And whatever is left after you remove that is the amount of information that the trained weights contain. Even though the weights are not a random variable, okay, so entropy is zero, but you can define a notion of information that is well-defined, well-posed, computable. It requires solving a constraint optimization problem just to get a number. But the beauty of this is that if you write this in optimization in Lagrangian form, and look at the second order approximation of that, you get your Fisher information, okay? And that's one of the key objects in information geometry. So the Fisher information, which is a matrix that you can compute with the weights of a trained model, doesn't require you to believe in the existence of some underlying distributions or model. It's fully instantiated, computable, concrete. You get numbers out of it, okay? So here's a connection already that emerges the moment you try to get into the details of what does it mean when you say that the model has a lot of information, okay? It does in the sense of information geometry, not in the sense of classical information theory of Deschanel. So it turns out that in this equation, if you use this funky prior that I mentioned, you would get this bound, but as again, the Deschanel information is not well-defined, but it does relate to generalization. Now, the Fisher information is well-defined. It's what happens if you plug in an uninformative prior, except that it does not relate to generalization. And then you have also Kolmogorov algorithmic information, which does relate to generalization, and it is well-defined, except that it's not computable. Okay, so you have all these notions of information, none of them quite fits, but I will argue now that they're actually quite connected, okay? So the beauty of this way of measuring information is that you can actually measure it while you're training models. Because the Fisher information tells you the curvature of the loss landscape, not just at convergence, but as your solution moves along. And if you do that for a typical neural network, it looks like this, which is super weird. So the blue curve is the trace of the Fisher information as you train a model for a number of epochs. And so the Fisher information initially goes up. You accrue a lot of information, you memorize. And then at some point, you start forgetting. You start shedding information until you settle to a point where there's very little information, and yet the accuracy in the test set keeps going up, okay? So this means that to learn, you have to forget, which I'm very happy to tell my wife when I forget something is that I'm learning. It doesn't quite work, but I want to do a slight detour on biology. So many of you may be familiar with Thurston Wiesel and Paul Hubel, the pioneers of modern neuroscience. They did some experiments on critical learning periods. Critical learning periods is the phenomenon by which if you don't learn a skill early enough, doesn't matter what you do, you don't learn it. This is why you cannot teach old dogs new tricks. This is why if my son was born with an optical defect, and so if you don't correct it early enough, you remain amblyopic. So what they did is they took cats that had congenital cataracts, and they removed the cataract after 1 day, 2 days, 5 days, 10 days, 100 days. And then they observed the visual acuity of the cat at full maturity. So a normal cat has visual acuity, the units here don't matter, but that increases up to a point after about 100 days

the visual system is fully formed. And so this is kind of the normal cat. Now, if you have a cat with cataract and you remove the cataract on day zero, there's no more optical defect. And so eventually the cat can see as well as the normal cat. But if you remove the cataract after 10 days or 20 days or 50 days or 100 days, the cat is functionally blind. Okay? So it's not an optical problem, it's a neurological problem because your visual system doesn't form. And there is kind of an irreversibility whereby if you don't get it right early on, you don't learn. And this is skill is true for songbirds, it's true for locomotion, it's true for a variety of skills across species. So there's another way of viewing this, which is instead of correcting the deficit after a certain window of time, you pick a window of time and apply the deficit on a sliding window. So if I take my glasses off now for a month and then I put them back on, there's no difference. But if I need glasses and they don't put them on me when I am a baby, I will never see normally, okay? So the sensitivity to critical periods in cats is a curve that looks like this. So it is maximal after about 25 days and then it decreases. So even if you mess up with the optical, the optics, after 100 days, the cat doesn't matter, doesn't mind. Okay, so this is what these plots for cats look like. And this is what they look like for neural networks. When my then student, Alessandro Achille, suggested doing this experiment, said, you're out of your mind. You know, critical periods are due to loss of neuronal plasticity, which is a biochemical phenomenon. There's no biochemistry here. The connectivity is fixed at the outset, stays fixed forever. Okay, but it turns out that this is not a biochemical phenomenon. It's an information phenomenon. And there is a concept of information plasticity. And by the way, also, I forgot this, which is that if you take this plot, which I showed here, and overlay it to the trace of the Fisher information, this is what it looks like. Isn't that funny? Okay? And this is again, okay, the spirit of Dr. Amali showing up, where the maximum of Fisher information during the training process is exactly the maximum sensitivity to critical period. You don't want to mess with your data during this period. You don't want to have any deficit. After that, it doesn't matter. Okay, so the Fisher information connects to the curvature of the lost landscape, connects to sensitivity to critical periods, and there is this notion of information plasticity, whereby if you remove the deficit early enough, you can see the information in different layers cross path. So information gets exchanged between different parts of the network. But if you wait too long, then they stay monotonic. And so there's no more exchange of information across networks. Okay. And so what happens if you want to visualize it geometrically is that the Fisher information corresponds to the curvature along the path. And so these networks, as you train them, their solution in this very high dimensional space has to find this narrow corridor, high curvature, after which the valley opens up into a wide landscape, and where you converge there, it doesn't matter. Okay? So classical Tikhonov regularization theory is about smoothing out the lost landscape at convergence. It's not relevant here. Okay? And the beauty of this is you don't need to perturb the weights. You don't need to add noise to the weights because, as it turns out, stochastic gradient descent already computes the scores, okay, the gradient of the log posterior. And so effectively, stochastic gradient descent implicitly imposes this regularizer when you train the model. This is called the information Lagrangian. So I mentioned that there are these three types of information, Shannon, Fisher, Kolmogorov, and they're kind of disjoint in general. But when you're training a deep neural network using stochastic gradient descent, they are linked because you cannot minimize one without minimizing the other. Their value doesn't matter, but they all go up or down in sync with the loss, okay? And so this is not widely known, but it is a connection to classical information geometry that is quite striking in my opinion. So when people talk about information, I'm still nitpicking on the word here. There are two distinct aspects of information. There's the carrier, the object that carries information, and then there's the number, the value of information. Okay?

So in Shannon, the carrier of information is not the data. The data contains no information. It is the probability distribution from which the data could have been drawn. That probability does not exist. Not my opinion. This is De Finetti. Okay. And the probability is carried by measurable functions, random variables, and the amount of information they carry is the entropy of those random variables. In Kolmogorov complexity, the carrier of information is the program that, if you execute through a Turing machine, generates the data you have observed. And the amount of information is the length of that program. Completely different. Okay. Now, neither of them addresses the semantic aspect of information. Okay. Does the amount of information go up with the meaning of a concept or a datum? Okay. So Shannon averted the problem, said meaning has nothing to do with information, with communication engineering. We're not going to worry about it. Kolmogorov tried to establish a connection between his notion of complexity and the structure in the data as opposed to the noise in the data, and he failed. The Kolmogorov structure function, which was his last work, failed in the sense that every time you try to say something universal about the semantics, it becomes trivial. Every datum has the same amount of information. So how do we think about meaning today? Because when you play with these AI agents, they seem to be saying meaningful things to you. They seem to be taking meaningful actions. It turns out there are measurable functions, carrier of statistical information, or Shannon's. There's computable functions, carrier of algorithmic information, and there's conceivable functions, and these are LLMs, large language models, okay? And I'll say what conceivable functions mean. These are concepts, abstract concepts, are computable functions. They're finitely encoded in any of your brains, finitely computed, finite memory, finite time, finite compute. So now, the problem that has, in my opinion, dominated classical machine learning for the past 50 years, so much so that we don't even talk about it anymore, is the problem of induction. So in machine learning, when I showed you generalization bound, I said, well, future rewards, past performance is indicative of future reward so long as you forget. I tried to convince my financial advisor that is a theorem. He didn't quite buy it. And the reason is, it may be true in many cases, like weather in San Diego, but otherwise, there is a problem, and not my discovery. This is David Hume in 1736, who was after trying to understand the logic of induction. Why do we humans apply inductions? Okay? Because we learn something, it works, and then we apply it forever after. Induction is from specific data that we have seen in the past to any general decision or action that we want to take in the future. So if there is a logic, Hume says, that logic would imply that future data must behave like past data and that the course of nature is stationary, which is patently false, and therefore there is no reason to induction. There is no logic to induction. Okay? Yet this is what we do. Okay? And the issue is that in philosophy or in epistemology, this problem is unsolvable. There are thousands of papers and books written, but you cannot solve it because it always rests on the belief that the future will behave like the past. In mathematics, we bypass it. We say all data is restricted to be generated by logical production rule, which we decide at the outset. Somebody, some deus ex machina, decides some axioms, and therefore everything is contained within that system of deduction. In biology, this is what we do. It's called system one behavior, reactive behavior, because it works most of the times. And when it doesn't, evolution takes care of it. You know, you die, but your species phylogenetically learns the lesson. But the game changer is that in agentic AI, the problem of induction is absent. And that has been a game changer since 2023 that has forced me to let go of all the things I've learned, all the things I've taught, and all the beliefs I held firm. And it's been quite a ride since. So I will not get into too many details about that, but I want to give you a sense of how, again, some of the teachings from Professor Amari come back even in this very abstract concept. So what are meanings? Okay. So I went to look up a few books on epistemology, primary epistemic philosophy.
every time you take all these words and try to

come up with a formal definition, it's circular. Either it's circular or ends up with consciousness somehow. So I don't know what that means, but I like the so-called deflationary theory of meaning, which in the words of Tarski are basically the meaning of the sky is blue is the sky is blue. Okay, if you're an engineer, you're thinking, okay, what exactly does that mean? Well, the sky is blue is a series of tokens in some language. The sky is blue without quotes in a different fonts is another sequence of token in some language. Il cielo è azzurro is yet another sequence of token, and so on and so forth. So all of these expressions, data, are equivalent in the sense that none of them is special. Therefore, their meaning is none of them, but it's whatever relations they have among each other, which is an equivalence class. It's an equivalence relation. So meanings are equivalence classes of expressions. Okay? Simple as that. Okay, now, how do modern AI systems establish systems of meanings? Okay? So when you train a transformer, which is the backbone that drives LLMs, you have a sequence of vectorized tokens. These are objects that represent words or pieces of words, but they're vector in some embedding linear space. You feed them through your parametric model, and you do it sequentially, word after word after word, until a special character, which is the end of sequence, it's the end of the world for the model, appears. And every time you pass a token, you get a vector in this embedding space. And you train the model to minimize the log posterior, which is the exponential of the inner product between the vector that you produced and the one hot encoding of the next word, which are the coordinate axes of this 100,000 dimensional space. So in other words, the training process takes the entire mass of all the data you use for training, which is pretty much a big chunk of the internet, and squeezes it onto the coordinate axes of this 50 to 250,000 dimensional space, okay? In the process of doing that, you establish an inner product. You built it, okay? And the entire space is empty because you only use the coordinate axis. So once you get to the end of the world, the model still generates a vector, but the vector has no token that it represents, but it represents the entire sequence. And so all the inputs that map after the end of sequence token to the same vector as measured by an inner product are equivalent, and the equivalence class is represented by an inner product, and that is the meaning of those sentences. All of the sentences share the same meanings, which is an equivalence class represented by this vector. Okay? And so you have your, again, your inner product between scores, so the last gradient which you obtained during training is the score. Now, there's another view that is almost equivalent, but not quite, which is when you take the model and instead of waiting until the end of the world, you generate continuations by just feeding the next token autoregressively. And if you do it many times, you generate many different trajectories of token. So, is there kind of a notion of provisional meaning? Okay, well, until you've said everything, maybe not, because if you've seen the movie Borat, the joke, this suit is black, not. Until you've said not means the suit is black. After you said not means it's everything but black. But it turns out that even though all these continuations are stochastic, because we inject stochasticity by sampling from the posterior, the conditional distribution of continuation given the input is deterministic. It's a deterministic function of the trained model, okay? And so if you look at all the inputs that produce the same conditional distribution over continuation measured by Kullback-Leibler, that's also an equivalence class. And that's also a representation of meanings. It is a representation of meanings that has some advantages because it allows you to represent not only symmetric relations, like the inner product, you can measure semantic similarity, but also you can measure things like entailment, containment, and causal relations, okay? Which is what we want these models to do. Okay, so in what sense are
LLMs than concept allow to define concepts. So I have to open a small parenthesis, because when I realized that everything I held dear didn't help, I had to kind of go back and understand how people were thinking about these problems before these theories were established. And it turns out that Solomonov in 1964 tried to design a decision algorithm, an inference algorithm, that is optimal, not just with respect to data sampled from the same distribution, whatever it is, that you saw in the training set, but with respect to any distribution, a universal predictor. Okay? And he designed an algorithm that does just that. The only problem is it takes forever. Okay? So it's incomputable. But in 1973, in the same three-page paper in Russian where Leonid Levin introduced the notion of MP completeness, he also introduced a paper, an algorithm which is not only universally optimal, but universally fast. Meaning that if you give me any task which I can represent by a function that for every query and for every possible outcome gives me a score, could be a verifier score, 0, 1, or a reward function, and then you design a solver specifically optimal for solving this task, which it does in time TA, then there exists a universal solver that for any task A solves the problem also optimally in time no greater than the minimum time with a constant that's 2 to the length of the program. Okay? So you cannot beat this. Okay? You cannot beat this, but this constant is astronomical. And one important thing is that this is optimal decision making. There's no learning. Okay? So something is off here. Okay? It turns out the same Solomonov in 1985 pointed out what is the role of learning in optimal decision making. And he said, well, the length of the solution to an optimal algorithm, you can think of it as the probability of sampling a program that, if executed by a Turing machine, will solve your task. This is just Shannon coding theorem. And this is where experience comes in. This is where learning comes in. If you're a mathematician, you have proven many theorems, you know many lemmas, you have a lot of tricks. And so every time a new theorem comes to you, you can deploy tricks that allow you to find the solution much faster. You can always find a solution. You put the monkey in front of a typewriter, start typing, sooner or later it will find a proof. Of course, it will take a while, but experience comes in reducing the time it takes to find optimal solutions to unforeseen tasks. Except that in 1985, who was going to give you a probability distribution over programs that, if run through a Turing machine, will solve an unforeseen task? Completely abstract, no relation to reality. Well, this is what a coding program does today, an LLM. A coding LLM is a code that, given a prompt that specifies the task, generates a distribution over continuations, which are programs in Python, Rust, whatever you want. So code models are the backbone of all reasoning engines that are being built today. Okay? Except that LLMs are not computers. Okay? So the theory works for universal Turing machines because they are universal computers. They can compute any computable function. What about LLMs? So, well, LLMs sort of, kind of compute. If you ask a question that requires doing computation, like what is the largest zero of this polynomial, the model will start spitting out tokens in chain of thought. These tokens are sampled from the model, and eventually will give you an answer. And you can test that answer and see if it is correct or not. Okay? So now, there is no program. Okay? So the prompt is not a program, tells you what the problem is, doesn't tell you how to solve it. The chain of thought is not the program, doesn't even exist before you start solving the problem. The weights are not the program because they're once and for all. So in what sense is this a computer? Well, it turns out there is a precise sense in which it is a universal computer. A computer in general is a dynamical system that, starting from an initial condition that specifies a task, evolves to a final state from which you can output a solution to the task. Turing machines are deterministic
and minimalistic. They're designed to have the smallest number of symbols, operations, states,

but we can prove theorems with them. LLMs are exactly the opposite. They're stochastic and they're maximalistic. Typically, the bigger, the better. So, but they are nonetheless universal computers, and this is the theory that's been developed. Once you understand them as computers, there's a question, okay, what is the program length? Because that's the notion of complexity in computability theory. There's no program. Okay. So is it the length of the chain of thought? No, because that could be unbounded. So it turns out that you need to define a new notion of time. And this is related to relativistic proper time. Don't ask me to get into the details of that. But there are theorems that now guarantee that an LLM can find a solution, maybe not the ones that we have today, but maybe the ones that we'll have in 3 weeks or 3 months or 6 months, can find an optimal solution which is as good as the optimal bespoke expert for that particular task in time no greater than a constant factor of the optimum. Okay? And this is made possible by the fact that there is a theory that can be transposed using completely different proof techniques to LLMs. And this is what transductive code generation means. It's models that generate code on the go, not given a prompt, generate code that will have to work forever after as an induction, but for any specific instance, generate a specific piece of code that solves that instance and do it for any instance. Okay? There's a little theorem hidden here, which is that if the goal of learning is to maximize the amount of algorithmic information, all the tricks and the pieces of algorithms that you can piece together to solve any new task, so that's the goal of learning, is to maximize the amount of information that optimal solutions to future tasks share with past data you observe, that is equal to the speed up in finding optimal solutions to new tasks. So in other words, you learn by becoming faster and faster at finding solutions to tasks you've never seen before. But this says a little more, because it says you learn only by doing so. This is an equality, it's not a bound, okay? So this is, in my opinion, quite a game changer. Okay, so last piece is so some of you may have seen these very frightening scaling laws that basically says, as these LLMs get bigger and bigger and bigger, measured by flops, floating point operations, the error in log-log scale follows this nice linear trend, which seems to be going on forever. So you multiply the size of the model, the data set, or time by 10, and your error goes down by half, or whatever factor. And you can keep going forever. You can always reduce the error by half, and then again by half, and then again by half. And in fact, this keeps going on forever, and the limit of the scaling law is Solomonov induction, which is optimal transductive inference, which requires infinite time, infinite memory, infinite power, infinite energy. But there's no intelligence there. Solomonov induction is a search over programs. Okay? No memory, no learning, no adaptation, nothing. So these curves are true, but they measure the proficiency of models in benchmark tasks. But they cannot measure intelligence, let alone superintelligence, because at the end of these curves, there is zero intelligence. Okay? So how do you measure intelligence there? Well, it turns out that time has a lot to do with it. There are some students here. How many of you have ever taken an exam with no time, no time limit? Okay. One. Okay. So that must be a cruel advisor. Yes. So there is a cost to time. If you do a math exam, for example, if you return all the right answers after the exam is over, you get 0 point, not 100%. And so there comes a time when if you factor in time in a way that measures not the loss in the validation set, but the loss plus lambda proper time, which we call conceptual depth, which is analogous to the logical depth of the data, then you see an inversion whereby beyond a certain point, depending on the environment, okay, it's not just a diminishing return, you damage yourself by spending more resources because you run out of time or because you know, if you're a zebra, a tiger will eat you, and so on and so forth. So adapting to the cost of time, which is specific to a particular environment, particular task, particular user, is necessary to avoid what we call the savant regime of AI models, which is this regime, which, yes, does improve performance, but not

Okay? And so models have to learn the cost of time in their particular environment. There is no universal cost of time. So Kolmogorov tried to do that. And so if there is no universal cost of time, there is no model which is optimal for all environments. So if you're concerned about AGI, there you have it. And the way we program LLMs is, well, some of you here program them in English. So you're familiar with a quip that the hottest new programming language is English, but you may not know Dijkstra's quote, which is that projects promoting programming in natural language are intrinsically doomed to fail. You see it in the news increasingly. And transductive code generation is what allows you to program these models for what they are, which are stochastic dynamical systems, not Turing machines, which you do with two-level controls, open-loop global planning and closed-loop local control. And so unlike transductive code generation, where you produce a piece of code that has to work forever, which is very difficult and it will break because tomorrow there will be new file types, new environments. But you do transductive code generation, which is to write a piece of code that works for the present task in the present data room. And next time you run the code, it could be a different piece of code. And this is actually something that we open sourced 2 weeks ago. Okay, so it's a long, I understand the bitrate might be a little bit high here, but there's a lot of stuff that's going on that even though it may seem messy and it may seem complex and may tap on language that spans different fields from information theory to complexity theory to epistemology, some of the ideas related to the geometry of the lost landscape or even the representation of meanings date back to concepts that were expounded and described in the work of Dr. Amari. And so I am very excited to live in this time because the theory is being built as we speak. As we are building these models, we are trying to understand them and then explain them. And so the theory is not there yet, but I'm confident that if nothing else, by using as guide the clarity and simplicity and elegance of the work of Dr. Amari, will be able to create theories that are as effective and elegant and easy to learn. Thank you.

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Send us an email at knowledge@uctv.tv. 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Tonight on UCTV.

Greetings, Bill Mobley here for the Institute for Empathy and Compassion, and happy to be providing some new information available to you and to the UCSD community, but more to the community at large. We're collaborating

0: integrating with the Center for Mindfulness to provide online resources, exercises that we will hope will help with anxiety, with stress, with loneliness. We think these exercises should benefit you. We're delighted to have you share them with other people. This online resource is free and available 24 hours a day, really, through recordings, as well as through live exercises. And I'm here together with Dr. Fadl Zidane, who is assistant professor of the Department of Anesthesiology and is associate director for the Center for Mindfulness, to provide us with an overview of the exercises and what we think you will achieve by having engaged in them. So Fadl, thank you for being with me, and please say a little bit about yourself, and then let's talk about these exercises and perhaps how they work at a brain level.
1: Sure. Thank you so much, Dr. Mobley. Delighted to be working with you and our growing team on how contemplative and self-regulatory practices can impact our well-being, our general health, especially in light of this ongoing pandemic and this time of uncertainty that we're all experiencing. I'm a neuroscientist, a cognitive neuroscientist that uses multiple techniques and methodologies to better appreciate how practices like mindfulness meditation and compassion-based meditation impact our health, but also how the brain and our basic physiology can inform these processes. We're really trying to understand how these practices impact our well-being, if at all. And we've done some work where we were able to identify what brain regions are associated with practicing meditation, how they reduce stress, and how they impact anxiety and depression. And I'm going to be delighted to be presenting some preliminary data on how these practices inform the brain and behavior. Mindfulness meditation, as many of you may know, is a practice where an individual focuses their attention on a body part. Generally speaking, it's the breath, and the individual is trained to focus on the changing sensations of their breathing. And not if, but when their mind gets distracted, the individual is taught to acknowledge distracting thoughts, feelings, emotions, for whatever they are, and to simply let them go without judging themselves and the distraction by bringing the attention back to the breath. This is a practice that's is quite remarkable. It's over 4,500 years old, and we are now only starting to see how profound these practices can be in improving our well-being in a self-regulatory, non-pharmaceutical fashion. So we are listening to our community, to our campus, and there is an overwhelming amount of anxiety and stress and even loneliness that we are experiencing in light of this COVID-19 pandemic and our current lockdown to deal with social isolation to stop this contagion. So, as a part of the primary missions and objectives of the Center for Mindfulness and the Institute for Empathy and Compassion, we're particularly interested in how a variety of contemplative practices impact behavior and the neurophysiology that supports and mediates and facilitates improvements in well-being and health. And we have some overwhelming evidence demonstrating that mindfulness and compassion-based meditation can directly improve stress, anxiety, and loneliness even after just 20 minutes of practice. So I'm going to share with you some slides that kind of provide some of this preliminary work, preliminary evidence of how these techniques improve well-being. This is work that we've published a while ago, almost 10 years ago, that shows that just 20 minutes of meditation practice can significantly reduce perceived stress, tension, depression, confusion, make you less tired, as well as improve your total mood. One 20-minute meditation practice can, on average, reduce anxiety, state anxiety, by 22%. This is a study we published in 2014 where we recruited 14 subjects, and after just one 20-minute practice, you could see

0: the change. This is the percent change in state anxiety. You could see the change in state anxiety. So you don't need to be a monk to reap the benefits of these practices. And we also scanned these people's brains with a technique called functional magnetic resonance imaging. This is where we could take a snapshot of individuals' brain activation and deactivation. And these are the first images of a meditating brain, and we were the first to show how meditation reduces anxiety. So when someone is stressed out and or anxious, there's an inability of a part of the brain that controls thoughts and emotions to work. So brain regions in the front, the prefrontal cortex over here and the anterior cingulate cortex, they're deactivated. And generally speaking, they're deactivated because they reflect an inability to govern or control thoughts, worries, anxieties. Another brain region that's highly activated during anxiety and stress is this brain region called the posterior cingulate cortex. And this is a brain region associated with mind wandering, self-referential thought processes, the thoughts in our heads. What we found was just after very brief meditation training, meditation significantly reduced anxiety, and that anxiety relief was associated with greater activation in these exact brain regions, higher activation in the anterior cingulate cortex and the prefrontal cortex, predicted reductions in anxiety, and greater deactivation of this region, the posterior cingulate cortex, also predicted reductions in anxiety. So we have, and there's lots more evidence out there showing that meditation works in this way, even if you're not an expert in the techniques. So moving along, I'm going to show you a slide demonstrating work from other groups that have explicitly looked at stress in folks who are unemployed, looking for a job, which may be similar to the situation we're experiencing today here during this COVID-19 pandemic. What we see is that the same brain region that I showed you, the anterior cingulate cortex, right here, greater connectivity here with a brain region called the amygdala, which lives right here, is associated with greater stress. The anterior cingulate cortex processes conflict and ongoing states. And the amygdala is a super old brain region that's associated with processing fear, negative emotions, and emotions in general. And the greater the connectivity between the anterior cingulate cortex and the amygdala, the greater the stress. And this group led by David Creswell at Carnegie Mellon found some findings that are synonymous with what we found as well, in that mindfulness meditation reduces stress by decoupling this connectivity, that the emotional centers of the brain start to reduce their activation. They become less hyperactive, and that's generally controlled by these more prefrontal brain regions. Kind of, we call them the CEO of the brain. And this was directly facilitated by mindfulness meditation practice when compared even to relaxation techniques. Further, the same group just published some work last year that found that mindfulness meditation as well as compassion-based practices can significantly reduce the feelings of loneliness, even though they're not around people, even though they're not participating in group settings. The practice itself helps lower feelings of loneliness and increases feelings in social connectedness. So what we're finding out now more than ever is that simply self-regulating your feelings by just sitting for a few minutes a day can dramatically improve the way that you feel. And I'm proud to be a part of our respective centers where we're now offering free guided practices to help us cope and deal with the ongoing pandemic.
1: Bottle, thank you very much. So what I'm hearing then is that it isn't just that there are thousands of years of experience, human experience, that experience is now backed up by both subjective and objective measures of brain function, and that the exercise

0: exercises that do exist are really quite helpful.
1: That's exactly right, Dr. Mobley.
0: Very encouraging. And just to summarize a little bit more, you know, this is the kind of thinking that really led us to create the Institute for Empathy and Compassion. And it's the kind of thinking that really forged this collaboration with the Center for Mindfulness, with the idea that in general, we want to help people deal with anxiety, stress, loneliness, especially now, and that we can do this in two ways. In one way, we can simply provide these exercises that we know help people, but also we can study them. And as we study them and their neurobiological basis, the goal is to really refine and tune these exercises so they can become even more helpful. And ultimately for us to understand our emotional selves, how we relate to the world, and how it is that we can keep ourselves healthy, but also help those around us, our colleagues, our friends, but even total strangers. So I'm really pleased that we're working together on this, and I really thank you for your insights.
1: Wow, I'm delighted to be a part of this project and our ongoing projects as we try to best find self-regulatory ways to feel better.
0: And we're working together also for the people listening to the video. We're working now toward providing additional exercises and also for creating a study to really measure objectively as possible the impact of these exercises on your well-being. And so we'd love to have your feedback, and we'd love to have you participate in what we hope to bring soon to the website is a chance to volunteer in a study of efficacy. On that same website, we will list a couple of the videos that helped us introduce the Institute, the new Institute, to the UCSD campus, and would be delighted for you to share any of these with your colleagues, your friends, your family members. We want to serve you. We want to serve those that you love and you care for and who care for you. And we think this is one way to do that. So thank you for listening. Thanks, Fadl, for being here and for being my colleague. And please do take advantage of our online resources. Thank you very much.

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It's a personal pleasure to introduce Dr. Joanne Jung, Professor of Pediatrics in the Division of Developmental Medicine at UCSF and Senior Associate Director of CalMAP, the California Child and Adolescent Mental Health Access Portal, which expanded the collaborative reach of pediatric, psychiatric, and behavioral services to children and youth with mental health care needs. Dr. Jung also serves as director of the Resiliency Clinic at UCSF Benioff Children's Hospital, Oakland, Center for Child and Community Health, and provides developmental behavioral pediatric clinic services to parents and to patients and families. She is a staunch advocate for expanding access to mental health care and is founding executive committee member of the American Academy of Pediatrics Council on Healthy Mental and Emotional

0: professional development. She's been invited to speak on multiple venues on topics that vary from how clinicians can integrate mental health in practice to brief interventions for anxiety to helping children to manage emotions. Dr. Jung will now talk about trauma-informed relational care.
1: Thank you so much for that kind introduction, and it's a great privilege and pleasure to be here. I will go ahead and start sharing my slides. Great. So today we will be talking about something very close to my heart, which is trauma-informed relational care models. And just a couple of things. I don't have any relevant financial disclosures to share. Today, I hope to describe what trauma-informed care is, the major principles of it, and why it particularly matters for when we're talking about patients with developmental disabilities. We'll talk a little bit about how we start the conversation, how we screen for or ask about potential trauma and resilience with sensitivity, hopefully without re-triggering our patients. Next, we will talk about how we use therapeutic communication skills, something we call common factors, as tools for communication and engagement. Finally, I want to close with some reflection about communication, about connection and community, and that role of that in resilience, as we so beautifully heard in our prior panel. So, what exactly is trauma-informed care? And I would argue more than any set of techniques, it really is a mindset, changing of how we see and how we hear in our clinical encounters. So I'm going to start with a story of Matt, not his real name, but my real patient. This is now an 8-year-old child with autism and intellectual developmental disabilities. He showed up really not speaking much and with clear global developmental delays and got diagnosed with autism somewhere between the age of 2.5 and 3. By the time I met him, he was 5 and he was living with his father in a car and really not connected to any services at all, as you could imagine. And with a lot of help from our social work team, they got him some income supports. They got him into school, little bit by little bit, bringing some services online. And it seemed like there was progress being made. But the last time I saw him in clinic, he was in third grade. He was housed, but still not getting services. And as I was listening, he had gotten into a school, qualified for an IEP, but his father didn't want to send him and had stopped sending him. Didn't want ABA either, didn't seem to want ABA to come to their home. He had missed a number of appointments, was behind on his shots. And I was hearing some interest of the father's interest in maybe some less proven therapies, even as he didn't want some what we consider evidence-based therapies. And so one of the fastest ways to get a pediatrician's hackles rising is to say, you don't want vaccines for your kid. And so I could feel my own hackles rising. And I could start like feeling myself, asking myself, so what is wrong with this dad? But if we remember nothing else from this talk, we really need a shift in perspective. And I had to remind myself, it's not about what's wrong with them, but what happened to them. And so I had to remind myself of this. And digging underneath the surface a little bit, I knew about his previous trauma. Like in his first years, he lived with pretty severe neglect in a household where his caregiver had severe mental illness and substance use disorder. And so he moved in with his father at the age of 2. And due to community violence and some conflict with family members, this is what drove the family out into homelessness. And when I first met him, living in a car. And because of that, you can imagine how severe the insomnia was. And because of difficulties paying the phone bill, very hard to keep in touch with the family. And then finally, with all the difficulties in getting help, this very difficult journey was compounded by the father's injury and disability. He literally could not walk and was wheelchair bound for a while because of that injury. And then he started noticing after he started sending his kid Matt to school, like there were unexplained injuries there. A kid was coming home with like bruises and going, whoa. But Matt couldn't explain what had happened. And so some growing distrust with the school. Car broke down and hence the no-shows at appointments and just a growing distrust of both educational and healthcare institutions.

So, as Matt's story illustrates, here at the intersection of trauma and developmental disability is an area of heightened vulnerability. And there is strong evidence to suggest that people with intellectual and developmental disabilities have more adverse life events than those without IDD. And PTSD is likely underdiagnosed simply because of diagnostic overshadowing and symptom overlap, and to a certain degree, I think clinician reluctance to really ask about the trauma. So, digging a little bit into the numbers, here's some of the figures on exposure to adverse childhood experiences or ACEs, things like child maltreatment, neglect, or abuse, or mental illness in the family, or substance abuse in the family. So, among children with IDD or borderline intellectual functioning, you find that 82% have experienced at least one adverse childhood experience or ACE. 92% of those with borderline intellectual functioning have experienced an ACE, and 20% have experienced four or more ACEs, which is the highest risk category. Now, the rates are high among all US children, but lower than this. And so, as we can see, children with developmental disabilities may have higher risks of exposure to ACEs. And going specifically into violence, children with disabilities can face 3 to 4 times higher odds of experienced violence compared with children without disabilities. And you can see some of the numbers here. About nearly 27% of children with developmental disabilities experiencing any form of violence at all. And really alarming numbers when it comes to physical and sexual violence as well. And so that's out in the community. When they come for help, as we again, heard so eloquently from some of our prior panelists, even with the best of intentions, the medical system may introduce harm. And in the historically, there was like unspeakable harm with like some of our institutionalization practices and what happened there. But even in current medical encounters, the clinical language can sound pathologizing. These are not always the most sensory-friendly spaces. There's a lot of abrupt change. There's a lot of unpredictability. There's a lot of sensory overload. There are the actual painful, invasive medical procedures. And again, there can be some discomfort in talking about sensitive issues like trauma, which make it even harder to talk about. And so because trauma is so common, particularly among those with developmental differences, I argue that we need a change in clinical culture, and that is through trauma-informed care. And this really consists of a different way of seeing and hearing, communicating, and engaging with those who have experienced trauma and adversity. And this really is the heart of trauma-informed care. More than any set of techniques or like language pearls or anything else I can give you today, really is a different mindset. And hopefully, increasingly, a different culture in our clinical spaces. So, what exactly is trauma-informed care? This is really about some frame-shifting questions that I want to share with you. As I shared before, it's not asking what's wrong with you, but what happened to you, and eventually, what's strong with you. It's moving away from judgment towards empathy, curiosity, and real respect, really looking for some of the strengths. And I think this is a real culture change in medicine. A lot of what I learned in medical school really had to do with look for what's wrong and then fix it. So that brings us to the next big frame-shifting question, moving from fixing towards understanding. Because, like, literally, a surgeon told me, go look for what's wrong and cut it out. And that's a lot of what we learn in medical school. But when it comes to chronic issues like developmental disabilities or the impact of trauma, especially complex trauma that affects our closest relationships, these are not amenable to quick fixes. These are multi-layered, very complex, multiple pieces, and it defies a quick fix. But if we can come with a posture of listening and understanding, we make ourselves 100% more useful, the patients and families that we are actually trying to help. So there is a phrase that I want all of us to understand, and this is relational health. And relational health fundamentally consists of

being able to form safe, stable, and nurturing relationships. Something that I've heard a lot in my work within the American Academy of Pediatrics, which describes trauma-informed care fundamentally as relational health care. And this really grew out of the scientific understanding that the best predictor of resilience in children who have experienced trauma is the presence of a safe, stable, nurturing caregiver in their lives. Somebody who is consistently available, somebody who is able to respond appropriately to their needs. This kind of nurturing relationship is like a shield that protects children from all the stressors that can come at them, and helping the child's just whole body to reset from the effects of chronic stress, rest, and then heal from the biological effects of what we call toxic stress. Now, if this is true in, and I want to add here that a very wise colleague of mine, a developmental behavioral pediatrician, once told me, parental support is the closest thing that we have to vaccines in behavioral pediatrics. By really supporting parents in this hard but critical work of responsive caregiving, we can prevent a lot of the downstream sort of mental health concerns, like what we call behavioral health concerns. We can literally protect kids from the stress and help their brains to grow in a much healthier way, help their bodies to grow in a much healthier way. And so there's a lot of prevention we can do in primary care in particular, which is the world I've come from. And so let's think about ways that we can support caregivers, parents, families in this really, really critical work. And part of how we do this is we need to practice what we preach. If we are asking parents to provide the sort of responsive, safe, stable, nurturing caregiving, we need to infuse this kind of practice in our own clinical encounters. We need to treat that caregiver as we want that caregiver to treat their child, and not only model behavior we want to see, but as much as possible to infuse this kind of responsiveness, this kind of nurture into our communication with families. Some time ago, I ran into this model of autistic space, and for many of us may be familiar with this acronym of addressing sensory needs, providing predictability, really communicating acceptance of some of the differences in mindset and experience that people with neurodiversity bring, paying attention to our communication, and really building all of this off of empathy. I looked at this and said, this is the application of trauma-informed care into the care of autism and other neurodevelopmental differences. And so how do we construct the physical spaces, literally the physical spaces where care happens? How do we construct this listening, emotional holding space, as well as giving people some room to process all of the different things that are happening? I think this really is the application of trauma-informed care into the care of neurodevelopmental difference. And so now that we've talked a little bit about the main principles of trauma-informed care, I want to start making this practical and thinking about this process of communication. Because many pediatricians I know and respect very deeply are really afraid to ask about this because this is sensitive stuff. And the last thing we want to do is trigger somebody who is carrying a lot of stress. So how do we even introduce the conversation without doing harm? So I want to share this question that's actually been studied and found to be highly acceptable. And this is the one I think is great for anybody who has any clinician who has a longitudinal relationship with a child and family. Since the last time I saw your child, has anything really scary or upsetting happened to your child or anyone in your family? And for those of us not in pediatrics, you know, putting the patient, right, and in the context of the family. And I use this question in my own practice, and I have heard everything from the tricycle accident to I saw my dad pull out a gun and hold it to my older sister. So there is really the range here, but it's a nice open-ended question that allows the patient, allows the family to decide how much do they want to share with you in this moment. Here's another model that I really like, and this comes from the American Academy of Pediatrics and their foster care guide.

And they really make the analogy here between how, like, just like fever often means the body is fighting infection. Things you've talked about, like sleep problems, acting out, some behavior concerns, they often signal that the child is facing like a really stressful thing or even some kind of threat. And do you have any concerns that your child may be experiencing something like this? So those are some questions that we might ask, and hopefully in a way that is open-ended enough and non-stigmatizing. There has been a movement to use some trauma screening tools, and many of us might be familiar with a school screening tool called the PEARLS or the Pediatric ACEs and Related Life Event Screener that developed in the San Francisco Bay Area and actually in collaboration with UCSF. Many clinicians I know who use this also pair this with resilience questions, like how does your family cope with stress? Or what are some things you like to do together as a family? Or what is your child good at? So pairing them with resilience questions often helps to create a more balanced kind of conversation. But the value of screening really is about opening a conversation rather than specific disclosure. It's sending the signal that this stuff matters to the patient's health, to the family, and we are open to hearing. Another approach really is to look for social drivers of health, things like housing insecurity, food insecurity, parenting stress, caregiver depression. And there are some wonderful screening tools I've listed here on this slide that can be used for this purpose. Wonderful, especially if you have as part of your medical home team, a case manager or social worker or health navigator, somebody who is then able to link the family to needed resources that you identify through the screening. And in addition to like open-ended questions and screening tools, I take a step back and really look at behavior because very often, especially in children, behavior is communication. And so for the younger children or for those who are not speaking as much, clinginess, crying, difficulty in consoling, sleep problems, regression in skills. This may be a signal that there's something really stressful, a big problem they can't fix and that they don't know how to address on their own, and an invitation to look deeper. Many things can cause this, but it's an invitation to look deeper. Older children may have problems with learning or concentration, again, sleep problems, anxiety, some of this acting out behavior, some social peer difficulties, as well as low mood. All of this is invitation to look deeper and something that we really want to stress with families and caregivers who might be really frustrated by some of the behaviors that they're seeing. When a child who has experienced trauma or significant adversity is acting in these ways, they are not being bad. Okay, quote unquote. These are normal responses to abnormal circumstances. This is exactly what we expect to see. This is a child's nervous system trying to keep them safe. And this behavior is trying to communicate something to us. So let's try to listen. So here's another big question I want to pose, and another question that causes many wonderful clinicians that I know a big pause. It's like, we don't want to ask because once we know, how do we respond? And what do we do? And I think we all in the clinical space have experienced that moment. Okay, this is big. Now what? What do we do? And we bring help. And HELP is an acronym that stands for hope, empathy, language and loyalty, permission, asking permission before we go into the hard stuff, establishing partnership, and then co-creating a plan. So let's dive into this a little bit further. I want to say that these are what we call common factors of psychotherapy. There are many different kinds of psychotherapy for mental health needs, but they share certain common elements, and they have to do with therapeutic communication, how you talk with, communicate with, and engage with patients or clients and their families. And some of the leaders in the field have asserted that this therapeutic alliance that you're building through these communication skills, that accounts for up to half of the benefit of psychotherapy. And guess what? You don't need to be a therapist in order to offer these things. So

Just for hope, just the idea that adversity is not destiny. And think about this like balance beam. Lots of adversities, lots of difficulties that might tip outcomes in a negative direction. But this is not a fixed thing. By building in supports and family supports and strengthening the network of supportive relationships around a child, around a patient, around that family, we can really tip those outcomes. And knowing just how vital supportive relationships are, we can really try to bring in the resources to help move the circumstances in that direction. Again, this is from one of the prior AAP presidents, this idea that relationships are a vital sign. Just as we're checking blood pressure and heart rate and weight and height, let's look at the relationships in the room and see what is that telling us about the direction that this patient and family might be going. So many of us have heard of the Adverse Childhood Experiences Study, but I want to tell you about the Positive Childhood Experiences Study. Just as there's a dose response relationship between the number of adversities and poor outcomes, there is a dose response relationship between these positive childhood experiences and better outcomes in health in adulthood. And so, and look at how relational these experiences are, being supported by your family, being able to talk with your family about these things, participating in community events and really enjoying it, having a sense of belonging in your high school, having other adults taking an interest in your life. These things, the more these things happen in your childhood, the better the outcomes, even in the presence of trauma and adversity. So this is all hope. We can offer a lot of hope to families knowing that outcomes are not fixed and we can make a difference. E is for empathy. Just the idea that listening and how we listen can also make a big difference. And this was a big frame shifting understanding for me because I often felt very helpless hearing about some of these complex traumas and going, what can I do? But just by offering empathic listening, somebody once told me, I am doing something and doing something really important. And the person who taught me was a parent. She had a child with borderline intellectual functioning, some developmental delays. And I asked her, do you have any tips for pediatricians like me as to how to help families? Like, because she had made it through some really tough circumstances, including domestic violence and physical violence in her home directed against herself. And she had made it out to safety and became the beloved director of her neighborhood preschool. She had been through quite a journey. And she told me, listen, just listen. Because this is what opened the door for help for her. This is when her son's pediatrician just sat and listened to her. She said, this was the open doorway to the help that she needed step by step to bring her family to safety and to get the help that she and her children needed. L stands for language and loyalty. And really, this is a rapport building tool to use the same language as the patient or caregiver, trying to avoid clinical language. And of course, expressing some loyalty. You're not in this alone. We have a team here. We're going to do all that we can together to try and take steps to move the needle in a more positive direction. Here's some strength-based language pearls that I have picked up along the way. Like, tell me something you like about your child. What's something good that you are good at? Directly asking to the patient. What are some things that help you or your family to get through stress or hard times? And tell me things that you like to do together. These are all wonderful strengths-based questions, great ways to start out a conversation so that as you get to some of the more challenging things that we've started out from a stronger place. And noticing, acknowledging something the patient or the parent is doing well. Like, I saw how quickly you moved, like, to comfort your child as they went through vaccines. Beautiful. And how quickly they calmed down. There is so much just wonderful care that's happening here. P stands for permission and partnership. Asking the permission before asking about the hard stuff. Can we please talk about, okay. And then the partnership. We'll work on this together. And instead of the 10-part plan, maybe we can break it down
and pick one or two things.

0: Co-creating that plan with the family, and again, just starting to move in the right direction. Now, these are all things that we can do as non-mental health specialists. No matter where we are, we can offer help. But for many kids who have been through trauma, who are experiencing PTSD, or who are experiencing like other like mental health or developmental effects of that trauma exposure, there are evidence-based therapies for that traumatic stress exposure. And these are some of the evidence-based interventions listed here on the slide, depending on what age the child is at. So child-parent psychotherapy is what we call a dyadic therapy, really looking at that attachment relationship between caregiver and child and trying to bolster that relationship through the therapy. This is for the youngest kids who are experiencing traumatic stress. And then again, other forms of therapy you see here, and then trauma-focused CBT, really being the evidence-based therapy for those who can go through talk therapy and who are experiencing PTSD. So I just like want to end with a thought about being with. This is from the we based our resilience clinic at Benioff Children's Hospital, Oakland, on this intervention called Circle of Security. And what struck me about this is those hands on the circle. Those hands is that safe, stable, nurturing caregiver holding the child. There's a concept here called being with. And being with is basically emotional availability and presence, like attention, moments of this undivided attention and connection with your child. And these are the building blocks of secure attachment and that safe, stable, nurturing relationship. This is how that attachment, these relationships form, through being with, just being emotionally present. And importantly, a calm emotional presence that isn't overwhelmed by the tears, by the needs, by the tantrums, by all the ways in which children can communicate their needs through their behavior. So being bigger, wiser, stronger, wiser, and kind. And if we are asking parents and caregivers to do this with their children, we need to be prepared to help hold the caregivers as well. There's this idea of like those hands also need some holding, right? So we as healthcare providers can be those hands holding hands, providing the same kind of holding for families. And this is a big job, but we can practice being with our patients and our families and helping to build this kind of like circle of security around the child, around the patient, around that family. Another phrase I loved was good enough parenting. And this also came from Circle Security because there is no such thing as a perfect parent or caregiver. There is no such thing as a perfect pediatrician or healthcare provider. We are all just trying to be good enough. Nobody needs perfection because perfection doesn't exist. What is needed is presence and positive intentions. And when ruptures come, because that just comes with the territory of relationships, when ruptures come, we just seek to repair and to do our best to repair. And that is good enough. And there is something in that process of rupture and repair that actually strengthens that relationship, that actually builds resilience, that actually helps children to experience stress and overcome it and say, hey, the world didn't end because we had this conflict. And the attachment literature suggests 30% of like connected, attuned responses is good enough for solid attachments to form. So this gives me hope as a parent and also as a pediatrician that what's needed really is that presence and positive attention. So just want to end with this thought that relationships really are the key to resilience. The relationships that happen between the caregiver and child, and the relationships that we are seeking to build in hopefully a trauma-informed space that we are increasingly hopefully building within healthcare spaces. And these are our aspirations to listen and to be with our patients and families, to bring hope, empathy, language and loyalty, asking permission, building partnership, co-creating maybe hopefully achievable plans, and in all these ways, supporting those safe, stable, and nurturing relationships that build resilience. And so thank you so much for coming and listening. And with this, we'll take questions.
1: Joanne, thank you so much for delineating trauma-informed care, especially describing the need for cultural change and also offering really some practical tips for everybody. And so I have a sort of a question that might be a little bit from the side, but starting last year, pediatric residents are required to receive 4 weeks of training in mental health care. And I realize this is still early on, and I'm wondering if you can comment on how such training is including mental health care for children, youth, and young adults with developmental disabilities, and whether you know of any models.
0: This is an excellent question, and I think this our medical education in some ways reflects the silos of our various disciplines. And so developmental behavioral pediatrics being one rotation, and then mental health being a different rotation. And I don't know of great models that actually bring these together to specifically address mental health needs within within this community of children with special health care needs. But I agree that this is very much a need. One of the ways in which I really love the AAP or the American Academy of Pediatrics approach to mental health care is this idea there are certain skills that cross over diagnoses, right? And these therapeutic communication skills being some of those skills that really cross over many different diagnoses. And I think that this has entered like medical education, like and training and resident education. And so I'm very happy to know that this is some of the trauma-informed care education that we are providing, at least here at UCSF, and is trying to teach these kinds of communication skills. And I hope more of this is taking root across the country.
1: Okay, thank you so much. I know it's early and there's plenty of room for change. There's some questions from the Q&A. The first one is more about the screening process. Wondering about informed consent around mandated reporting before screening for trauma.
0: We do not routinely get informed consent before giving out something like the PIRLS, as far as I know. But usually, when the PIRLS is used, it's done in a de-identified. It's done in a way where you just, instead of circling which of these things happened to you just put two of these things happened to me, right? Or two of these things have happened to my child. And so you do not have to make a specific disclosure around what happened, but you can open that conversation about there's a lot of stress happening in the family right now. And that was specifically to get around these really sticky issues of mandated reporting. And this is part of the reason why I personally like asking open-ended questions, because this puts a lot of control back into the hands of the patient and the family. What are they ready to disclose? What are they ready to share? What are they specifically asking for help with right now?
1: Another question. This is a long one. It is often hard to find the balance between being present and available for the caregiver, honoring their trauma, fear, etc., but ensuring the needs of the person is actually still being met. Sometimes there is a major barrier of caregiver trauma limiting child adult or the child or adult's ability and opportunity, or flat out being affected, leaving the child adult with neglect, isolation, and denial of their rights, etc. Having these really honest conversations are so difficult. So maybe this is more of a
0: Absolutely.
1: comment, but yeah.
0: 100% that these things can affect multiple generations. These kinds of experiences can affect multiple generations. And those ghosts in the nursery can cast such a long shadow. As another practical tool, I think it's so helpful to have private one-on-one conversations with a parent that can be really frank and open so that we can keep conversations that involve that child more positive, because we want to prevent harm in these settings. And so the degree to which we can have that holding space that's just for the parent, and where some of this can come out, and where we can connect the parent to their own help so they can start processing some of what happened to them as well, so that we can keep the encounters with children more positive, I think would be really, really important. And so it's just something that we have to keep in mind as we're asking some of the questions that we're asking. Other thing is just, I often like to tell the parents, permission to take care of yourself, because the more well you are, the better this will be for your child. Right? So this is just really important.
1: So really just supporting not only the child, but also the parent who's supporting the child.
0: Yes. But to see the kid too. And so I think it's super important to have that space alone with the child as they get to be old enough to interact directly with you.
1: Okay, great, thank you. And then this might be the final question. Dr. Zhang, this is from Dr. Ben Meisel from CCS. Are you involved in the work being started at BCHO to roll out a survey in the emergency department for families with a child with behavioral developmental needs to help get that child a space experience? And if not, would love to connect with you to support for families of children with disabilities organization working with BCHO, that's Benioff Children's Hospital Oakland, to make this happen and improve emergency care for autistic children, young adults, and others with behavioral conditions.
0: I am not part of that and would love to hear more.
1: Okay, great. Well, I guess more to come, but thank you so very much for explaining so many things and I guess putting hope in terms of the work that we do.
0: Thank you so much for the opportunity. Pleasure to be here.

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I'm Steve Raphael, professor at the School of Public Policy, and I'll be teaching economics in the fall. A lot of the research I do is on the criminal justice system and quite a bit on the criminal justice system in California. And so what we're going to do today is we're going to talk a little bit about what has happened in this state in California in the last 9 or 10 years in terms of criminal justice reform and how it's impacted public safety and how it's impacted racial and ethnic disparity.

his involvement with the criminal justice system. So what this picture is that you're seeing right here, the blue line is the U.S. incarceration rate. So it's the number of people in prison per 100,000. And then the red line is the same rate for California.

the States, but it's growing sort of at a slower rate or holding stable in California. And then in 2011, basically what you see are these sharp declines, right, to the point where we're at a point now where our incarceration rate is where it was in 1990. And this is of 2017. So right here at the end of this time series, we had about 134,000 people in prison. It's estimated that after the governor goes through the next set of releases in response to COVID, we'll have fewer than 100,000 people in prison in California. So that's a big drop from this peak, right? So at the peak, there were 172,000 people in prison in California, and that's changed quite a bit. So what I want to do is I want to talk about this big change, right? Behind this is in the same way that this huge increase is driven by policy, this decline is driven by policy. So I want to talk about the policies that are causing those declines. And in part, it was policy that was forced upon the state, but also in part, it was policy that was chosen by the voters. And so what we'll do is talk about essentially what drove that. There are basically two broad forces that are driving reforms in California and why California is sort of deviating from the rest of the nation. Part of it is that there's this long history of litigation on behalf of prison inmates, where inmates are essentially the plaintiff. And there's a very activist office actually in Berkeley that has often taken on their case and has sought legal remedy for some of the consequences of overcrowding. And secondly, there's been kind of this profound shift in public opinion where, the country used to be very punitive, and California moved in that punitive direction too. And I think it's clear now that we've shifted gears, right? And that the public seems to think that it's gone too far. And you can kind of see that in voting and in particular in referendums. So in terms of the first bit, there were two key lawsuits that were brought on behalf of inmates, Coleman v. Brown and Plata v. Brown. And this is basically, it should say Coleman v. Newsom, Plata v. Newsom, because as the governor shifts, the defendant shifts. But what these two lawsuits basically argued is that overcrowding in California's prisons, which has been a problem for many, many, many years, was the key reason why people or inmates in the system were not receiving adequate health care and adequate mental health care. And the constitutional argument was that denying health care and mental health care was a violation of the constitutional prohibition against cruel and unusual punishment. So these two lawsuits have been litigating for many years. In 2006, a federal three-judge panel established authority over these two lawsuits and actually joined them into one lawsuit. And in 2009, they ordered the state to basically, either build more prisons or reduce the population such that the prison population was 137.5% of capacity. The state appealed to the Supreme Court. This is when Attorney General Brown, okay, was the governor. And then in 2011, when our new vice presidential candidate, A.G. Harris, was the Attorney General, the Supreme Court upheld the population limit and basically ordered the state to sort of comply with the three-judge panel. So this debate went all the way to the Supreme Court, and it was started by a small law office in Berkeley. It's kind of an amazing story. So what did the state do? Well, I mean, there were efforts underway before the Supreme Court decision that were meant to sort of alleviate overcrowding. So there was some sort of minor reforms to parole that tried to make it hard for parole officers to revoke relatively low-risk inmates based on a risk score. But the big change was correction realignment, which we're going to talk about in a few minutes. But aside from corrections realignment, there are also a series of voter initiatives that have been passed where, in California, we can place initiatives on the ballot and essentially the voters can pass the initiative and it can actually change law in the state. So for example,
in 2000.

2012, California's passed Proposition 36, which revised our three strikes law, made it less punitive. A big one that we're going to spend a lot of time talking about today is in 2014, California passed Prop 47, which basically redefined a series of felonies, low-level felonies to misdemeanors. And then there's also another notable ballot initiative in 2016 called Prop 57 that provided incentives for prison inmates to program, refrain from institutional misconduct, and then they could earn good time credits off of off their time. So essentially what we had is, you know, a response to the Supreme Court in this corrections realignment, the content of which we'll talk about in a minute. And then we have a whole series of voter initiatives that are kind of chipping away at the prison population with the 2011 and the 2014 sort of actions being the most most substantive and the most consequential. In terms of corrections realignment, so what did corrections realignment do? Well, basically, what it did is it defined a class of inmates that, were called triple nons, people who were convicted of non-sexual, non-violent, non-serious offenses, and that were serving time in state prison. And what the bill said is that from now on, anybody who falls in this category can't be sent to state prison. They have to be sent to county jail. And of course, when you send someone to county jail, the county has to pay for it. And rather than sending someone to state prison where the state pays for it, and so you could imagine that that's going to alter the way counties treat people in these offense categories. The other thing that that the bill did was it made it much more difficult to revoke people back to prison for a technical parole violation, right? So it created something called post-release community supervision, where basically people coming out of prison would be in the community correction system or their county rather than being monitored by parole agents. And that alone led to a drop in revocations. And also when they were getting revocations, basically they were being revoked to a short term in a county jail rather than being sent back to prison. And that's pretty much, you know, what, you know, these two small changes in a state where the criminal justice system had become accustomed to violating people's parole as a way to fast track them back to prison, all of a sudden we took that tool away. And so what happened? So I'm going to show you a couple of graphs and we'll go over a little bit of kind of operations research to think about what they mean. Prop 47 was an initiative passed by voters. It's passed by 60% of the California voters. Basically, what it did is it reclassified a bunch of drug offenses and then also some property crimes from wobblers, which could be charged as either a felony or a misdemeanor, to straight misdemeanors. It raised the sort of dollar value of what the difference is between felony larceny and misdemeanor larceny, which is basically theft without contact. And it raised the amount to $950. And then it also had this provision to resentence people and reclassify them for prior convictions. Let's think about what the cumulative effects of these things are. So here's the prison population, and these are weekly estimates of the population. This first red line here is October 2011 when realignment goes into effect. Okay, and we already saw that admissions dropped and releases dropped by less. Automatically, what you see is the prison population drops from about 165,000 people to around 135,000. The second red line is when Prop 47 goes into effect, and you can kind of see the second impact of Prop 47 on the prison population associated with those that decline in felony drug arrests. What happens to jail populations in the state? So just to give you the scale, so when at our highest, we had about 170,000 people in prison on any given day. In jail, in the county jails, we have between 75 and 80,000 with some variation. Prior to realignment, this is what it looks like. Given that

alignment prescribed that people be punished with short jail sentences for a parole violation, that created new pressure in the jail system. And then when Prop 47 went into effect, we had a relief of the pressure on the prison system. And if we combine the two, okay, which is sort of an interesting thing to do, because in most countries, when they talk about their incarcerated population, they don't distinguish between whether you're pre-trial or whether you're or post-trial, or whether you're in prison or jail. It's just how many people are behind bars denied their liberty. That's what this graph is doing. It's combining jail and prisons. You can see basically that at our peak, we had about 250,000, and now we're down below 100,000, or down at around 200,000. And this has shrunk since as well, right? So we have these two very big changes two very big policy changes, and the state has shrunk its correctional systems combined by about a quarter. Right? It's a pretty big change over a relatively short period of time. What you can see is that crime was very low in the 60s, increased in the 70s and 80s, right? Kind of peaks in the early 1990s, and then it sort of declines quite drastically, right? And the first red line here is realignment, right? When we have that big decline in the prison population. The second red line is Prop 47 passing, when we have further decline in prison population, big decline in the jail population. And this red line here is basically the year when our incarceration rate in 2016, the last time we had an incarceration rate that low. So basically what we did is we rolled the incarceration rate back to 1993 levels when our crime rate was really high, and our crime rates have remained relatively low, right? So some of the more alarmist predictions that were made by people just didn't come to pass, right? We didn't see a huge violent crime wave, and we didn't see a huge property crime wave. Now, it could be, you know, what we're going to do when we talk about the research is we're going to focus on what's happening in this range around these two policy and then these little wiggles that happen in the end. So we do find some evidence, at least for some offenses, that there was an impact. But we, you know, we rolled back roughly 20 years of incarceration growth, and we didn't roll back crime to what it was in 1990, right? And so I think that was an important thing that emerged from this, a lot of the research, that the sky didn't fall. Let's think about some of the effects on racial disproportionality, okay, in criminal justice involvement. So many have written about how the growth in correctional populations from 1970s to the mid-2000s has had racial disparate impacts. And so, a few of us have been interested in what happens when you reverse course, right? In the same way you can have adverse racially disparate impacts of a race-neutral policy, you can have racially disparate impacts of reversing course, right? And so we wanted to see whether that was true. So this picture is basically showing what happened to overall incarceration in California between 2007 and 2015. So this is bracketing Prop 47 and corrections realignments. So here's the pre-period. This is 2007 is way pre. 2010 is just before realignment goes into effect, and then 2015 is after realignment and Prop 47. And what you can see on any given day in these earlier years, about 10% of prime age Black males, and that's people between 18 and 55, are institutionalized on any given day in a jail or prison in California. And that's actually lower than it is in other states, right? So in other states, or it's higher than it is in other states. In other states, it's about 8%. Right? And then what we see is that after all this is said and done, you've kind of reduced the Black incarceration rate by a full 2.2 percentage points, which doesn't sound like a lot, but given the trends of recent years, it's actually a pretty dramatic change. In the rest of the country, we also saw a slight decline, but it was no way near as big. Now, if we look at Latinos and others, right, there's a smaller decline among Latino men. There's relative stability among Latino women. Among other people who are non-Latino, non-Black, non-white, you have relative stability.
And among white people, there's a slight decline among men, right? So basically, if you look at this graph, what you're seeing is that race disparities are still there, right? So we still have 7.5% of black men as opposed to 1.3% of black men, but they've narrowed from what they were, right? By a couple percentage points, right? Now, this is California males, non-California males, I'm sorry. Here's for women, okay? For women, just again, if you look at the scale here, so for African-American men, you know, you have a tenth. For African-American women, it's about one percentage point that's incarcerated in any given day. You don't see as much narrowing in California relative to what's happening in other states. And so in terms of, you know, the intersection of race and gender, right, what we're seeing is that this reform seemed to have the biggest impact on African-American males. A lot of the work that you see here was a continuation of a decade of kind of studying prison populations, trying to understand what it's doing to us and our correctional system. And then California just presented itself as this grand natural experiment, right? Because there was all this activity happening here. And I've tried to some degree to remain somewhat neutral, right? Because, you know, we're going to, we pre-specify what it is we're going to do, right? And we analyze the data and we report what we find. It accorded what we found. I didn't expect there to be huge impacts of crime. On crime, and I did expect it to narrow race disparities, and I think both of those things are good. So in terms of, you know, my opinion of the attempt to roll back Prop 47, I think that's a bad idea, right? On the other hand, in terms of, you know, being engaged in policy, I think sort of you could already imagine that in the current situation where we have hotspots in San Quentin, and we have hotspots in county jails, and we have hotspots in prisons around the country. And, you know, prisoners for the most part tend to be less healthy than everybody else, right? They're older. They have all sorts of comorbidities that increase their likelihood of a bad outcome if they become infected. Like there's pressure at the moment to think about how can we, you know, reduce populations in a way that is not going to impact public safety. But that will also, you know, sort of reduce the likelihood that people are dying behind bars simply because they're at an, you know, increased likelihood of capturing COVID-19. And I'm actually involved in a couple of efforts around that, you know, and that's pretty much the extent of my policy work in this arena.

I'd like to welcome all of you to the 2018 lecture for the Nirenberg Prize for Science in the Public Interest. We're delighted to have with us Dr. Svante Paabo, a Swedish scientist, a biologist, and a pioneer of paleogenetics, the field that looks at the DNA of ancient organisms, including ancient peoples, to understand its relationship to us and to evolution. Dr. Paabo is the director of the Department of Evolutionary Genetics at the Max Planck Institute for Evolutionary Anthropology in Leipzig, Germany. His lab is the one that is renowned for its development of techniques that allowed them to sequence ancient DNA, and specifically the one that we all have heard of and are familiar with, the DNA of Neanderthals. So I'm delighted to welcome him to tell us about Neanderthal DNA and its relationship to evolution and to our lives today. Dr. Paabo.

First of all, let me then thank the Nuremberg family and the Scripps Institute for this great, great honor to receive this prize. I really feel quite humbled when I see the list of awesome previous laureates of this, and I sort of hope I can live up to it a little bit at least. So what I then wanted to do here as an introduction first is to just remind you about something that you all are very aware about, and that is that our genome, our genetic material, is stored in all the cells in our body. Almost all cells contain the entire genome. And the genome is, of course, made up of the famous double helical DNA molecule that, when a cell divides, these two strands of the helix come apart, and the information which is encoded in the form of these four bases, a sequence of them, is then replicated so that two new DNA molecules emerge. And of particular interest to us as geneticists is, of course, when this happens in the germline, when new individuals will be formed. And this process is very, very accurate, but sometimes there are errors made. So opposite to C here would normally be G, but if the wrong base is built in and that's not repaired before the cell replicates again, you will have a mutation that passed on to the next generation if this happens in the germline. And you will then see the results of these mutations in the form of differences in DNA sequences when you compare two genomes today. So if you compare two genomes of two individuals in this room, you will have a difference somewhere around every 1,200, 1,400 nucleotides, there will be a difference. And these differences sort of rain down on the genome in each generation. So if you then look at a chimpanzee instead, you will have about 10 times more differences, in the order of one difference every 100 bases or so. And as you also know, our genome is a quite big place. It's about 3 billion base pairs. So there are around 3 million differences between two genomes that you compare. So there's quite a lot of information there to reconstruct the history of the genome. And generally we do that by depicting it in the form of these types of trees, where you see the humans here go back to shared common ancestor with the chimpanzees, further back with the gorillas, and further back with the orangutans. But what then interests us here today is really the amount of variation that we find among humans that live today. So if you study the variation among people across the world today, what came as a big surprise when one started doing this was the finding that most variation is found in Africa, although there are, of course, much less individuals living in Africa than the entire world outside Africa. All the people outside Africa have less variation than the people inside Africa, and not only that, much of the DNA sequences you find outside Africa have close relatives inside Africa. But there is then a component of the variation in Africa that have no close relatives outside Africa. So interpretation of this is that modern humans, the direct ancestors of people who live today, emerge first in Africa, accumulate genetic variation there, and a part of that variation goes out and colonizes the rest of the world. And with some genetic tricks, you can estimate approximately when this happened, and it's less than 100,000 years ago or so. So this is the genetic basis for the recent African origin model of modern humans. But there is, if you like, a problem with this idea, and that is that when modern humans then leave Africa and colonize the rest of the world, there were other forms of humans there that had been there for a long time. There had been human forms outside Africa since around 2 million years. And most famously then were Neanderthals in Western Eurasia and other forms of now extinct hominins or human forms

in Eastern Eurasia. And these Neanderthals then, here is a reconstructed Neanderthal skeleton on the left compared to a modern human skeleton, with these robust forms of humans that appear in the fossil record in Europe and Western Asia around 400,000 years ago or so, and exist in that part of the world until they become extinct in the order of 40,000 years ago, generally in connection with that modern humans appear in an area. And in paleontology, one had discussed over decades what then happens when modern humans come out of Africa, come to Europe and Asia, if one mixed with these resident Neanderthals and other forms, or if there was a total replacement or some contribution then from Neanderthals to present-day Europeans and from these other forms to present-day Asians. But to then address that in a direct way, you would need to study the genomes, the DNA, from these extinct forms. And there are technical problems with that, of course. Some of them are sort of illustrated here, that if you compare the DNA you would extract from a present-day person, you get long, nice fragments, 10,000, 20,000 bases long. The ancient DNA you would find in a bone of a Neanderthal are in short little fragments, 30, 40 bases long. It's chemically modified, and it's very little of it there, often 100,000, a million-fold less per amount of, say, bone tissue than you would have in fresh tissue. And these tiny amounts of degraded DNA is then present in a large excess of microbial DNA from microbes who have colonized the bone when it was in the ground. And the result of this is then a tiny amount of present-day human DNA that might exist on a speck of dust in the air in the laboratory that would not play any role at all when you study this modern DNA in large amounts might totally overwhelm your experiments here. So you might study your own DNA rather than a DNA from the Neanderthal. And so we had worked actually over 30 years now on sort of overcoming some of these problems. Some of it involves like a mania for cleanliness, where you sort of dress up in funny clothing, use UV light to destroy DNA, filter the air, to not have dust present, and so on. And with these techniques, then, in the early 90s, we were very lucky, after lots of negotiations, to get access to the first Neanderthal. And this was not just any Neanderthal. It was a Neanderthal that was found in 1856 in Neanderthal in Germany. So that gave its name to this group of hominins. And it was the first time one realized that there had been other forms of humans around here before modern humans came. So at that time, one focused on a particular little part of the genome that exists in many copies per cell. It's this mitochondrial genome that's inherited from mothers to offspring, particularly variable part of that genome, cumbersomely at the time, amplified and cloned many, many fragments, believed the substitutions that continuously there. And if you then estimate the relationship of the Neanderthal mitochondrial DNA with that of present-day humans, you find that they go back to common ancestor for this part of the genome, then that's about 500,000 years back, whereas all humans today, no matter where you live, for the mitochondrial DNA go back to an ancestor somewhere 100, 200,000 years ago. So in a sort of model where one would say, total replacement when modern humans come, 0% contribution from Neanderthals to present-day Europeans. To the other extreme would be total continuity. Neanderthals are the ancestors of present-day Europeans. For the mitochondrial DNA, it's very clear. There's no one running around with the mitochondrial DNA of a Neanderthal today, so it's total replacement. But it was also clear already back in 97 that this might just be a part of the story, that this is a very tiny part of our genome. The big picture is in the nuclear genome, where we have 3 billion base pairs from our mothers, 3 billion base pairs from our fathers, and the complete genetic picture. But I think I'm quoted in the press

somewhere in 99 saying we will never have a nuclear genome from a Neanderthal. It's too degraded, it's too modified, it can't be done. And I guess it just goes to say that you should never make predictions in science, particularly not negative predictions, because you're generally overtaken, and what overtakes you is generally technology. So what I hadn't anticipated that came around at the beginning of the millennium were technologies to sequence millions and billions of DNA fragments rapidly and inexpensively. So you could sort of just look at all the DNA you could extract from such a fossil, sequence all the DNA in it, make your own little database of what's in this bone, and start comparing it to the human genome that then became available and other genomes. And we were very lucky to be able to apply for and get funding for a 5-year project to then improve the techniques with which extract short little fragments from the bones and convert them efficiently to form you could feed into such sequencing machines. So we got a lot better in that process. And we then looked a lot around Europe for places to find good bones, and ended up at this site in southern Europe, in Croatia, Vindija Cave, where we focused on 3 different bones from 3 different Neanderthals, and went and sequenced around 1 billion DNA molecules from those bones. Most of these molecules then come from bacterial DNA and fungal DNA in the bone, but we could then map some of these molecules to the human genome, taking these modifications that exist there into account. So in 2010, we had sequenced so much to each position in the genome had statistically been seen once. But that means that some places are seen once, some are seen 2 times, and many others are not seen at all. So we had then a little over half the Neanderthal genome that we'd seen once or more. But you could begin to ask questions. And one of the first questions we were really interested in was this question: what have happened when modern humans met Neanderthals? Did one mix with each other or not? So what you would expect if modern humans mixed with Neanderthals in Europe would of course be that Europeans today should share more genetic variants with Neanderthals than people in Africa, where Neanderthals have never existed. So there's no reason to think African ancestors would ever have seen Neanderthals or mixed with them. So we could ask that then in some very simple ways. We had the Neanderthal genome here from Croatia. Could compare a European individual. At the time we thought we sequenced one individual from Europe to high quality, because a French person is what we thought was the most typical European, so we did that. And an African individual. And then just look for any places these two individuals differ from each other, the European person, the African individual, and see how often does the Neanderthal match the European and the African. If there'd been no contribution in Europe, it should be 50-50. And to my surprise, we found that it was statistically significantly more matching to the European person than the African person, suggesting there could have been a contribution there from Neanderthals. Even more surprising was that when we did this with a Chinese person and an African person, we again saw more matching. Although most people would say there had never been Neanderthals in China. Some people would debate that, but when we then went to Papua New Guinea, where for sure there had never been Neanderthals, we again see this. So no matter where we looked outside sub-Saharan Africa, so in North Africa and the whole rest of the world, we find this additional matching to the Neanderthal. And that then led to this suggestion, which had largely sort of held up for the test of time, suggesting that when modern humans spread in Africa and then started spreading out of Africa, they presumably came through the Middle East, and we know there were Neanderthals in the Middle East. And if these early modern humans outside Africa then mixed with Neanderthals, they could then carry this Neanderthal component with them, so to say, to the rest of the world, also to parts of the world where there had never been Neanderthals. To the extent that no matter where you come from, if your ancestors outside Africa,

1-2% of the genome came from Neanderthals. So it was very sort of satisfying. There were lots of follow-up of that in the scientific literature quite rapidly after we published this. But we also found out, indeed, that a lot of the general public turned out to be very interested in this. And I can never stop myself from pointing out that we started getting lots of emails and letters from people who self-identified as Neanderthals. And after a while, I started seeing a pattern in this communication. Sort of mainly men who say they are Neanderthals. And very few women who claim they are Neanderthals and want to contribute to us. So, you know, I presented this to my group as my research. I count emails. And they're, of course, hypercritical of anything I do. So they say this is just ascertainment. Men are more interested in molecular genetics. So they will write to you. Fewer women write. But I went back to all these letters and found that that's not at all true, because there are plenty of women who write to us and say they're married to Neanderthals. But sort of we do other things too, of course, than just count emails. So one thing that we have done since that time is arrive at very high quality Neanderthal genomes. And that's really thanks to collaborations with colleagues in Russia, archaeologists in Russia, particularly Anatoly Derevyanko in Novosibirsk, who excavated many sites in Siberia, but particularly this site in southern Siberia on the border to Mongolia and Kazakhstan, the Denisova Cave. It's a beautiful place. It is like the Alps, but with no people. And in 2010, they found this little toe bone there that turned out to come from a Neanderthal. And by that time, we had worked out more efficient ways to make libraries of molecules that you can sequence in those sequencing machines. And these methods actually build on this double-stranded molecule. And instead of using the double-stranded molecule, you start out by separating the two strands from each other. And each strand is then made into a double-stranded molecule that is sequenced. Each double-stranded molecule has two chances to be sequenced, one from each strand. That turns out to be one of the tricks that's really important to get from them. If you look at one part of the chromosome, what we had were then this one-fold coverage with a miss still, almost half of the genome, to something where we really cover every position on average 50 times over. So we have really of the part of the genome to which we can map these short fragments, a quality of the genome that is just as good as any genome you would sequence today. So with that, we can then very accurately see which fragments in present-day people come from Neanderthals. So in Europeans then, on average, 23 million base pairs in the genome come from a Neanderthal. And that's distributed in fragments of almost 50,000 base pairs sort of strewn around the genome. So if you just look at one chromosome here, each line would be one individual today, and in red are the fragments that come from Neanderthals. So you will see that people often tend to carry different fragments that come from the Neanderthal when you compare two people, but on average per person it adds up to 1-2%. So you can then say, if I jump from person to person across a few hundred or thousand individuals, how much of the Neanderthal genome can I puzzle together from people who live today? That's illustrated in blue here. And it adds up to something like 40, maybe 50% of the Neanderthal genome is still walking around on two legs today, so to say. So the Neanderthals are not totally extinct. They live on to some extent in people today. But this place, then, the Denisova Cave, is an amazing place because they find then, well, before that, I should say, we have this high-quality genome from here. What has then happened is that we have also, from this other cave site here, been able to do a high-quality genome of a Neanderthal from Europe, from this bone here. So we can now ask, for people who live in Europe today, their Neanderthal component in the genome, are they more closely related to the Siberian Neanderthal or the Croatian Neanderthal from Europe? And not so surprisingly, they are more related to European Neanderthal.
But we can then ask for people who today live much

closer to where this Neanderthal lived? Are they more closely related to this Neanderthal or the European Neanderthal? And a bit surprisingly then, they are all more closely related to the European Neanderthal. So they're fitting with this model that this a major part of this contribution at least comes early on in Western Eurasia into the ancestors of modern Europeans. But as I said, this Denisova cave is an amazing place. They find other things there, and I don't know if there are archaeologists in the audience, perhaps not so many, so I can speak freely. I think Western archaeologists have a sort of tendency to talk down on Russian archaeology and say, oh, they excavate like we did 50 years ago, they just look for the big finds, it's not scientific archaeology. But I think you must agree with me that realizing that this could be a human bone, a fragment of the last phalanx of a pinky of a child, is quite skilled. So we got this bone to Leipzig, and with these new techniques, we were able to sequence a high-quality genome from this tiny little bone. And we were very surprised to find that it was not a Neanderthal, not a modern human, but something else that went far back here to common ancestors shared with Neanderthals. So in years, it's always hard to estimate this, but assuming certain mutation rates and other things, if we say the deepest divergence between two African populations today in the order of 100,000, then the divergence between this individual's population and Neanderthals is like four times deeper. So it's a quite distant relative of Neanderthals. We discussed a lot with our Russian colleagues about what to call this, and they ended up calling it Denisovans. So they are named after Denisova cave, where they were first found, just as Neanderthals are named after Neanderthal, where they were first found. And still today then, 8 years later, they are only known from this little finger bone and three teeth that has been found in this cave. But we think that they have been quite widespread in the past, actually. Because if we look in present-day people, we find no genetic contribution from these Denisovans in Europe and Western Asia, but we find it in all of Eastern Eurasia, a small component, less than 1%, but in Oceania, so Papua New Guinea, Aboriginal Australians, and so on, it's up to 5% of the genome, or 6%, that come from these Denisovans. And not only that, there's a group at Princeton, Josh Akey's group, have realized that there is interesting structure, was interesting structure in the Denisovan population. So when then look at genomes from Papua New Guinea here, and plot fragments in the genome on this side here, their identity to Neanderthals, they find this Neanderthal component that's quite close to the Neanderthal genome, that would be at one. And they find this other component similar to the Denisovan genome, but quite a bit further from the Denisovan genome than the Neanderthals is to the Neanderthal genome. So this is in Papua New Guinea. But when they look in genomes in Japan, they then find this Neanderthal component, they find this component that exists also here, quite far from the Denisovan genome, and then they find an additional component that's very close to the genome of Denisovans we have sequenced. So this then suggests that there were two distinct populations of Denisovans that both contributed to present-day people in Japan. So it sort of shows that it was not just one population of Denisovans, there were more of them. So you then find in, you find just this not in India and Pakistan or Papua New Guinea, as we said, but if you look in Chinese individuals or in Japanese individuals, you find this other component. So if we should summarize then what we think we know about the origins of Neanderthals and Denisovans and their interactions with modern humans from genomes, the Neanderthals and the Denisovans have some common ancestors in Africa more than 500,000 years ago. They come out of Africa and evolve then into what we call Neanderthals in Western Eurasia and into what we call Denisovans in Eastern Eurasia. We don't know where the border between these groups have been, at which times,
But at some time there have been Neanderthals here in Denisova cave, at some other times Denisovans. Then modern humans appear in Africa, spread to the Middle East quite early on, but then start spreading seriously around rest of Eurasia 60, 70,000 years ago. And then mixed probably early on with Neanderthals, continue to spread. There's good evidence that we'll talk about in a minute that there were other mixtures here. And mixed with Denisovans quite early on, and mixed then with another Denisovan population here, most likely additional mixture in ancestors, people in Oceania. And then these groups disappear, but then lives on a bit today then in this components in the genomes of people today. So what about Africa then? Of course, modern humans appear in Africa too, spread there. If they're mixed with these earlier forms outside Africa, I think there is sort of good reason to think one mixed with other forms also in Africa. There are some indications of that in the genomes of present-day Africans, but we have no archaic genomes, no genomes of extinct forms of humans from Africa yet, but I wouldn't be surprised if one finds that this has gone on also in Asia, in Africa. So in this scheme of the thing now, with the nuclear genomes, we clearly rejected this total replacement idea. There is this contribution from these other forms, but the vast majority of the variation in present-day people still come out of Africa. This is sort of maximally 7-8% in Papua New Guinea, say, from other forms. And we begin to learn more about this mixture now, directly more. And the first hint of that came from this site in Romania, where cavers found just about 10 years ago this human mandible that is carbon dated to around 40,000 years ago. So it's one of the earliest modern humans in Europe that lived at a time when there were still Neanderthals around. So we were, of course, very interested to say, if this person already mixed with Neanderthals? We just look at one chromosome here, and in other present-day people, we indicate in color fragments on this chromosome that come from Neanderthals, and then we ask, for this person in Romania, have it mixed with Neanderthals? And indeed it has. And it has a lot more Neanderthal DNA than anyone that's around today. And in fact, where it's black here, we just have no information because this is a very fragmentary genome. So it really seems that more than half of this chromosome is solidly of Neanderthal ancestry. Suggesting, of course, that there's a Neanderthal ancestor here, quite close in the family history. And there are seven such large chromosomal segments that are Neanderthal. So you can then show that this means that this individual here, of course, had 50% of its ancestry from mother and father, 25% from grandparents, and so on. And the amount of DNA we find here from Neanderthals suggests that 6 generations back, 5 generations back, or 4 generations back, one of those cases, it had a Neanderthal ancestry. So we sort of almost caught someone in the act of mixing with Neanderthals here, so to say. So all of these different mixtures you can infer from the genomes, you happen to stumble around one case here, Neanderthals contributing to modern humans. The other such case we found just last year, and this is this tiny little bone, this size of a bone from the Denisova cave. It's so small, so you can't tell if it's from a human or an animal. But together with a group in Oxford, Tom Hyon's group, used mass spectrometry to screen over 2,000 such bone fragments from the cave and found one bone that turned out to be from some human form. We sequenced the mitochondrial DNA from this, that's maternally inherited, and was Neanderthals, we said. We found the Neanderthal bone. But then we continued to look at the nuclear genome. And these are each chromosome in the genome, chromosome 1 and 2 and 3 and so on, and plotted in blue are variants typical of Neanderthals and in red typical of Denisovans. And you will see that every chromosome is colored both blue and red. So this really suggests that this person has one chromosome that's Neanderthal and one chromosome that is
the Nephilim.

And if we then look at the amount of variation in this individual, this is us looking at present-day Africans and non-Africans and less variation, Neanderthals and Denisovans have even less variation than non-Africans today, but this individual looked like Africans in this respect. This really suggests that this is a first-generation mixture where the mother is Neanderthal and the father is Denisovans that come from these two populations. And we know the mother is Neanderthal because of the mitochondrial DNA, which is Neanderthal. But this is not totally the whole story, because there are some regions, five regions here, marked in green, that's hard to see. But there's a regions longer than a million base pairs that look like this, that look solidly Neanderthal. So if you compare this to a normal Neanderthal, this segment in this individual looked like it was just Neanderthal. So that suggests that the father, the Denisovan father, had some Neanderthal ancestor back in its family history. So he had some Neanderthals back here in the order of 10,000 years before or something like that. So here we really caught someone in the act, if you like. And of these different mixtures, then we stumbled across this one here, a first-generation mixture between a Neanderthal and a Denisovan. So what this really tells us is that these different human forms are really mixed with each other quite frequently, since we find this so often, at least when one has met. And we can, of course, now look a little more on the population history. Here is this individual. The father is Denisovan. And he is quite closely related to the Denisovan genome in Denisova cave, not so surprising. The mother is more interesting. She is sort of closer related to Neanderthals in Europe that lived much later than to the Neanderthal in the same cave that is just a few meters away but lived a few 10,000 years earlier in Denisova cave. So this really tells us that in the future there will be interesting population history in Neanderthals to be discovered. There seems to be migration of Neanderthals from the west to the east at least twice, replacing early Neanderthal forms. And I sort of want to stress again the surprising thing to me that then from Denisova cave we have only six individuals for which we have genetic data. And one of them turns out to be this first generation hybrid, if you like, between Neanderthals and Denisovans. If we look at modern humans that are old enough to live when Neanderthals were around, there are only three individuals today where we have genetic information. One is in Russia here, one is this individual I mentioned in Romania, and one is an individual outside Beijing. And one of these individuals then turn out to have this close Neanderthal relative. So it seems to be too lucky to run into this so often. So the picture that I think is beginning to emerge is that the Neanderthals may not have become extinct in a sort of sense we often think about it. It may be that a part of the story at least is that Neanderthals simply mixed with modern humans when they came. Modern humans were probably more numerous and were just absorbed into modern human populations. Now, it might have been different stories at different places and different times, but that may be part of the story, how they disappeared. If you just imagine there were 50 times more modern humans than Neanderthals, that would end up being 2% in our genomes, right? Now, it was probably not 50 times more modern humans, it must be more to the story than that, but that could be part of the story. So, in the last little part of this then, I wanted to say, who cares, so to say? What does this mean to us today, if anything, that we have this contribution from Neanderthals, for example? And we begin to learn more about that almost every month. So you can sort of go over the entire genome here in Europeans and plot in red the frequency of contribution from Neanderthals. And you will see that in some parts of the genome, 60, 70, 80% of people in Europe have something from Neanderthals. In Asia, some of these correlate, some are Asian-specific, some European-specific. And one begins to learn what is hiding in these regions. I just show you two examples.

One is an example of something that's quite frequent in Asia and in Native Americans. Up to 25% of Asians carry a variant from Neanderthals. It's quite clearly closely related, the red ones here, to Neanderthals. And it encodes, it has a gene that encodes a lipid transporter, where the Neanderthal variant differ at four different amino acid positions from the modern human variant. And this Neanderthal variant correlates today with a tendency to get type 2 diabetes, the type of diabetes you get in old age. So it may be surprising that something that causes a problem today has risen, come from Neanderthals and risen to high frequency. But I think in this case, you can perhaps speculate that those genetic variants that tend to give us diabetes today when we eat too much almost our whole life may actually be variants that are advantageous in periods of starvation. So it may be that this is some Neanderthal adaptation to starvation that come over, rise to high frequency, and today in our current environment gives us problems. I just point out one more example that just was published last month. It's a variant that comes from Neanderthals and have a different distribution. It's primarily in North Africa and Western Europe. It encodes a progesterone receptor, a hormone that's important in pregnancy. And here the Neanderthal variant is associated with preterm births, premature babies. It's very hard to think out why that would be advantageous and rise to high frequency. But I think it probably just goes to say that we know very, very little of the function of genetic variants. Some variants are associated with medical problems, that's why we find them, but they may have other advantageous effects or had them in the past that we don't know about yet. So what about Denisovans? Have they contributed to present-day people? Yes, they have. And there are several examples of that. The most famous one is in Tibet, where people are adapted to living at high altitudes, particularly then adapting to high altitudes without accumulating a lot of red blood cells in your blood that most other people do when they live at high altitude, which results in problems with blood clots and things like that. So it was already known that this variant is very common, 80% frequency or so in Tibet of this gene. And Rasmus Nielsen's group at Berkeley showed that this comes over from Denisovans into the ancestors of Tibetans. So it's quite fascinating that probably without this contribution from Denisovans, we wouldn't have so large populations of people living at the high plateau in Tibet. Something seems to have been so important that they've come over both from Neanderthals and Denisovans, so twice. So one example is this cluster of toll-like receptors. These are receptors on the cell surface that are important for innate immunity against viruses and bacteria that can act immediately when we get infected. It doesn't need to adapt to the pathogens. It shows this typical occurrence outside Africa, very little in Africa, and associated with gene flow from Europe back into Africa. This has come over from Neanderthals and from Denisovans, the present-day people. If you look at people who have two copies of the Neanderthal variant, they express more of these receptors on the cell surface than those that are heterozygote, one Neanderthal copy, one modern copy, or those that have two modern copies. And if you look at how these Neanderthal and Denisovan variants, what they are associated with in the population today, they are associated to increased resistance to Helicobacter pylori infections, the type of bacteria that gives you ulcers. So if you don't have ulcers, you might thank the Neanderthals for that. But this also illustrates that these genetic variants have many effects. So these same variants are associated with increased risk of allergies of different sorts. So if you have allergies, you might blame the Neanderthals. So this is an overview of the things that seem to have been positively selected from Neanderthals in present-day people from Josh Akey's lab, Princeton.
And many of these have to do with immunity to infectious diseases. Many seem to have to do with skin pigmentation for some reason. But most variants from Neanderthals that we know of have to do with medical problems. So hypercoagulation, blood clots, kidney diseases, many skin diseases, even things like depression and immune problems. Some of this is surely ascertainment bias, that there is sort of medical

The gene that determines how much of the gene is turned on, we see significantly less contribution from Neanderthals than we would expect, suggesting that many parts of the genome that have to do with regulation that come over are actually selected against and removed from the population. But finally then, what we are particularly interested in my group is the opposite of this, if you like, what was not contributed from Neanderthals to present-day people. Because what you can now do is to walk over the genome, here, first chromosome, second chromosome, plot as we did before in red, contributions from Neanderthals, how frequent they are, in Europe in red, in Asia in green. And then we can say, are the parts of the genome where statistically we would expect to see Neanderthal contribution, but we see none. And indeed, you can find such regions. And in particular, you can study non-Africans, and not only non-Africans, but people in Oceania. Because they have then two sort of contributions, from Neanderthals first, the 2%, and a later contribution from the Denisovans, 4-6%. And then you can ask other regions in Papua New Guinea here that are like this, that have neither Denisovan nor Neanderthal contributions, that have twice resisted, so to say, to take up these things. So regions such as this, and is there something interesting that hides there? And why are we interested in this? That's because we could imagine that in such regions are hiding sort of the genetic background for functions that are unique to modern humans. So things that changed in the last 500,000 years since we separated from Neanderthals and spread to everyone around the world. And why are we interested in these things? Well, I think that modern humans are very special when you compare them to Neanderthals, to Denisovans, to other forms of now extinct hominins. If you look at Neanderthal stone technology, at the beginning of their history, 400,000 years ago, at the end of their history, 40,000 years ago, to me they look the same. An expert can sort of explain to me there are some differences there, and then I can see it. But modern humans then have existed around the world for 100,000 years, and I needn't be an expert to say that modern human technology 100,000 years ago and today is very different. So sort of what comes with modern humans is technology that after a while starts changing very rapidly and also become regionalized. So you can see that the technology in Western Europe is different from Central Asia, whereas Neanderthal technology was homogeneous because it changed so slowly. Art is another controversial thing. There are now some evidence for art that Neanderthals must have made. So this is probably the most sophisticated Neanderthal art that we know of. It's a cave site in Spain. If I'm a little facetious, I would say it looks pretty much like modern art to me because I can't really see what it depicts. Whereas sort of figurative art that you really see immediately what it depicts comes with modern humans. And of course, modern humans is the first group that becomes not just, say, 100,000 individuals at any one time, but millions of people spread over open water systematically and colonize the whole planet and end up influencing, in the end, much of the biosphere as you study here. So an idea then is that when we now have the genome of Neanderthals and Denisovans and genomes from all around the world, we can sort of focus on these things here that changed in the human genome, became present in everybody no matter where we live, and make a catalog of those things. And this catalog is not very big, actually. It's in the order of 30,000 changes in the genome or so. I should now say for the two-thirds of the genome where we can map these things, that's really single copy. There are, of course, differences that we don't know very well in repetitive part of the genome. But so our great interest is sort of look at these things and say which ones of these might be important. And I just want to, in the end, give you a flavor for that by focusing on the most trivial type of changes, in you like, the changes that change amino acids in proteins, in the molecules that really do the functions in our body. So these 96 changes affect only 87 proteins. And still, then the question is which ones might be important. And we have this bias, of course. We think that modern human cognition or sociality is special,

Things that has to do with brain development or brain function might be particularly important. And we're looking at a couple of these, but one that has sort of has fascinated us are three of these proteins that turn out to all be have to do with the machinery that pulls the chromosomes apart in cell division. This is a spindle and kinetic cores where the chromosomes in the middle here are pulled apart to the two daughter cells. Three of these proteins have a function here. I was very surprised when I saw this. I thought cell division would be very conserved and not have changed in modern humans relative to Neanderthals. But you sort of one could speculate and say during brain development, we know that how cells divide, the cleavage planes here is very important for how many neurons you make and in the brain in the end. This was only speculation. Until then, it became possible to make stem cells from somatic cells that you could then differentiate in the laboratory into different types of neurons and into these cerebral organoids, which are little sort of bubbles, if you like, of tissues of developing brain that are just a few millimeters big that you can culture in the laboratory. And this is then a model system for how brain develops. So what we and others do is do this for from chimpanzee stem cells and human stem cells, compare the chimpanzee and humans, and they look very, very similar. But there are some differences that you can find. So in particular, if you then look at this epithelium where these stem cells divide, these cells here in the top or in the bottom in this picture divide and make more stem cells that will eventually become neurons. And if you compare how this happens for humans and chimpanzees, this is staining of the cell nuclei with the chromosomes, and you will see in this picture how these chromosomes form this sort of plate here from the two daughter cells that are then pulled apart. Here they are pulled apart, and this happened in the chimp here, and here it happened in the human. And you will notice as the time when they line up here, metaphase, is longer in humans than in chimpanzees or the mouse. So here's a difference that seems to be specific actually during brain development. And this of course made us think about these three genes again that are involved in forming and pulling the chromosomes apart here. So these three genes. So what we are now involved in doing is sort of putting these changes into the mouse, making the mouse have the modern human versions, and in stem cells, putting in ancestral versions in the human genome in the stem cells, and then look at this cell division, how it happens during brain development in a mouse and in these organoids to look for that. So I think that is sort of a flavor of what will be the most exciting thing in the next 5 or 10 years to my mind, is to try to find the sort of biological differences that really set modern humans apart from Neanderthals. So I hope I sort of convinced you then that if you are interested in human evolution here, it's very valuable to have the genome or our closest evolutionary relative, because you can time things. You can see what happened back here in the genome and what happened more recently, the things that we are most interested in. Now when we start getting more genomes of Neanderthals and Denisovans in the future, we'll also be able to focus on functional changes in the Neanderthal genome here. And the way forward to test this, I think, will be to sort of model this in stem cells and also model it in animal models as humanized mice, for example. To end, I should say many, many people have been involved in this, more people than I will be able to mention, many paleontologists to contribute valuable specimens, many people that help us analyze the genomes over the years, many people involved in the functional work in the lab. I just show you the pictures of the group leaders currently in the department, mentioned particularly Matthias Meyer, who developed the techniques to make these high quality, high complexity libraries. Without his work, we would not have high quality genomes of Neanderthals. And Janet Kels, who coordinates all the bioinformatics and much of the population genetic analysis. And some of the people we collaborate with on the functional work, particularly Wieland Huttner's group on mouse development of the brain.

0: And with that, I then thank you for your attention.
1: Svante, you took the appropriate conservative view that it could have just been a simple swamping out. But then you also pointed out that there's not a single Neanderthal female lineage mitochondria in any human. Mm-hmm. And then you have all these deserts. And mm-hmm. then you have the fact that most of the selection is for, which evidently could have occurred, mm-hmm. is to protect from infection and mm-hmm. adjust to the environment, heights and so on. Mm-hmm. So when you look at that whole picture, doesn't it suggest more that it was not just a swamping out, but a replacement by some form of success?
0: Yes, it's almost hard to say what we mean with success, but yes, I mean, there are parts of the genome that were positively selected, these deserts. Surely, yes, I would say that. Female lineages may well have come over. I mean, you could easily, by just chance, lose a mitochondria, actually. But yes, I mean, I think there is sort of evidence for that. Some of these Neanderthal variants don't work well in a modern human background. That is for sure true. And that's also probably why we only have about 50% of the Neanderthal genome around today. And not the whole thing.
1: One of the comments is that you mentioned, for example, grizzly bears could mate with polar bears and mm-hmm. so on. What has happened with humans is sort of as if the grizzly bears of North America came out mm-hmm. and bred with all the other bears across the planet, mm-hmm. incorporated a little bit of their DNA, and all that's left are grizzly bears. Mm-hmm. That's what seems to have happened to humans. And I can find no example in the history of the planet where that mm-hmm. has happened. So I think you mm-hmm. used the word dangerously use the word that humans are special. Mm-hmm. Maybe yes. We are.
0: No, I do think, I mean, that's why we're so interested in these 30,000 changes, that modern humans are very special. There had been other hominins around for 2 million years, and no one has spread around the planet like this or developed technology like this. We are certainly a very, very special primate.
2: Hi, thank you. So I was curious, you kind of hinted at this, but I'm not sure if it's yet been resolved. Do you know which hominid lineages are most represented in the ancient Americas?
0: Mm-hmm. Well, so Native Americans are really a sample of East Asians. So they do have the Neanderthal component like everyone else have, and they have this Denisovan component in addition. So yes.
2: Great.
0: Sort of, from this perspective, they just look like Asians, if you like. Thank you very much.

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Send us an email at knowledge@uctv.tv. 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Call our toll-free viewer response line at 888-828-1737 or drop us a line at this address. Tonight on UCTV.

In this episode of Sharing Open Spaces with Livestock, we'll discuss what to do if you are hiking with your dog and encounter grazing cattle hogging the path. California's flourishing rangeland, with a mix of grasses and wildflowers, can be a place for people to hike. And a wide variety of animals, including us cows, are at home on the range. By grazing in parks, we actually improve the area as habitat for native animals, such as western fence lizards and some native butterflies. Hiking with your dog can allow you and Rover to enjoy these working landscapes too. But dogs can frighten us. Call us chickens, but we see playful dogs as predators, like coyotes and wolves. Loose, barking dogs can harass, injure, and even kill us. We prefer to keep our distance from dogs. If you and your dog encounter a herd of us, please keep the dog on a leash and move away. Especially keep your distance from those of us with calves. Utter chaos could ensue if dogs get between me and my baby. Even a gentle mother may behave unpredictably to protect her youngsters. If we chase your dog, it would behoove you not to get between us. Someone might accidentally get hurt. We just want to move the dog away from our calves. UCANR works with commercial ranchers and park officials to make sure all Californians, both human and bovine, can enjoy the state's parks.

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Okay, thank you for having me. I usually start by introducing myself, but I guess that really covered it all. I've been here for about 2 years, and I'm excited to tell you what my lab has been working on. Okay, so first let's talk about a major advance in cancer therapy, and that's immunotherapy. And so immunotherapy is basically convincing your body's immune system to attack cancer cells. You may have heard of it. You may even know someone who has benefited from it. And it is definitely a really huge advance. But currently, only about 25% of patients who are treated with immunotherapies respond. And while 25% is kind of huge, that is a lot of people whose lives have been significantly improved. It's also really small because the majority of people aren't responding. 75% don't respond. And so I'm interested in trying to understand why only 25% are currently responding and how we might be able to increase that number. Okay, so one problem with the current cancer immunotherapy arsenal is that almost everything targets one specific type of cells, T cells. And this makes a lot of sense. T cells are great at killing things. They're also, in particular, really good at killing cancer cells. But by only targeting one cell type, we are limited by the behavior of that specific cell type. And so even though T cells have a lot of strengths, they also have some flaws. For example, T cells are not very good at getting into solid tumors. And so if the T cell can't get into the tumor, you can give as many T cell-based therapies as you want, but it will be very difficult to get that immunotherapy to work in that patient. And so in contrast to T cells, macrophages, another immune cell type, are not very well studied. Macrophages, unlike T cells, are really good at getting into tumors. So for example, if you just inject macrophages into the tail vein of a mouse, they will migrate to the tumor and they'll set up residence in that tumor. So I think that perhaps if we could develop strategies that target macrophages, they could synergize really well with our current cancer immunotherapy.

therapies targeting T cells because they would fill in some of these gaps where T cells aren't working. Okay, so what is a macrophage? Here's a movie I took of a macrophage on my microscope. The macrophage is in green, and it's phagocytosing this pink cell. So macrophage means big eater. So this eating, this phagocytosing, is probably what macrophages are most well known for. But macrophages do a lot of other things too. They're sentinels of the immune system. They're constantly scouting tissues, looking for signs of injury or infection. And when they find something that's a problem, they're the ones responsible for communicating with the rest of the immune system what type of threat that is. So for example, if a macrophage finds a wound, it will phagocytose the debris, clear the dead cells, and then it will send specific signals to the rest of the immune system telling it to promote healing. But if a macrophage encounters an infection, the macrophage will phagocytose those pathogens and send totally different signals to the immune system saying, kill, kill, kill everything you find. Okay. So how can we target macrophages in immunotherapy? Actually, one clue is this movie. This macrophage is actually one that I've engineered so that it recognizes cancer cells, these pink cells, and phagocytoses them. So we can get macrophages to eat cancer cells with some engineering. Other things we might want to get macrophages to do, they can secrete cytotoxic cytokines or little proteins that poison the cancer cells. And then perhaps most exciting, they can communicate with the rest of the immune system, stimulating the rest of the immune system to attack the cancer. Now, with all of these really great things that macrophages can do, why isn't everyone targeting macrophages? Well, they have a dark side too. Macrophages can promote cancer metastasis, or the spread of cancer cells from one tumor to a new location. And they can also secrete immunosuppressive cytokines that keep other immune cells out of the tumor. And so because of this, the balance between the good and the bad actually usually ends up negative. More macrophages in a tumor correlates with poor patient prognosis. So if we want to target macrophages in cancer immunotherapy, we have to really understand their biology. So the big question is, how can we rewire macrophage signaling to control specific outputs so that we can turn on the things we want, but not the things we don't want? Okay, so this is going to take a lot of basic biology, a lot of molecular knowledge. And one of the reasons it's so complicated is that macrophages are surveying many different signals in the tissue that they are in to determine how they should respond. And they don't just measure the binary presence or absence of different signals. They also measure how much of each signal is there. So this is a lot to untangle. So how could we approach this? Well, if you want to study this in vivo, every single target that the macrophage encounters might be a little bit different. It will vary in size and shape and stiffness. And the most complicating thing for me is that it will have many different signals on its surface. And you don't even know totally you don't even know the full complement of signals that are there, you don't know how much of each signal, and you don't know whether each cell is the same. And somehow it's the combined action of all of those signals that tells a macrophage how to respond to a target. And I would love to eventually understand all of this complexity, but to start making progress right now, we are using synthetic biology. So we take the macrophages out of the animal, do our assays ex vivo, and we present them with a synthetic target. So this is a glass bead. It's coated in a fake cell membrane. And then we can add specific proteins at specific concentrations and ask how the macrophage responds. And unlike the in vivo situation, here we have really, really good control. We can control what signals are there, how much, and as I'll tell you a little bit later in this talk, we can even sometimes control what pattern the signals have on the target. Okay, so that's how we're approaching the problem. The main thing that my lab is working on right now is how a macrophage decides what to eat. And so here I am showing you a fungus, and this fungus has IgG antibodies bound to it. These are proteins that other cells in your immune system make. They recognize specific proteins on pathogens or infected cells, and they tell macrophages, eat this target. So we call these eat me signals.
And you might be thinking, okay, this will be a short talk. The problem is solved. A macrophage simply

eats things with eat me signals. But of course, it's more complicated. And part of the reason for that is that there are eat me signals constantly present, even in healthy tissues. And they're present at shockingly high concentrations. And so given the immense background, even healthy cells, like these red blood cells, will sometimes bind to some eat me signals. And so if a macrophage were to phagocytose or enact inflammation because of these healthy cells, that would cause a huge problem. It's really important that a macrophage doesn't engulf these cells or the organism will get autoimmune disease. It's equally important that the macrophage can really rapidly respond to these pathogens and phagocytose them so that the organism is protected from infection. So how does a macrophage make this decision? Well, first, the macrophage can measure eat-me signals, like IgG. It can tell the difference between a few eat-me signals and a lot of eat-me signals. And then, in addition, there are don't eat-me signals present on viable cells. The most well understood of them is CD47, and these protect those healthy cells from being phagocytosed. And so today I'm going to tell you two short stories of projects that I've done, one studying how macrophages measure IgG, and the other trying to understand how CD47 actually stops phagocytosis. Okay, so we're talking about IgG and CD47, but I did promise this was going to be about cancer cells. So what does this have to do with cancer? And so the first reason is that many cancer therapies are therapeutic antibodies. They're antibodies that have been designed to recognize a specific protein on a cancer cell surface. And part of the way they act is by engaging immune cells, including macrophages, to do all of the antibody effector functions that the cells can do to kill them, kill cancer cells. Then for part two, for CD47, CD47 is overexpressed on many cancer cells. And this allows the cancer cells to hide from the innate immune system. This is really important because cancer cells are really dysregulated cells. And so they will often expose some aberrant eat-me signals that they really wouldn't expose if they were healthy cells. And so for this reason, if you block CD47, which is currently a strategy in many different clinical trials, macrophages can now phagocytose those cancer cells. And it works even better if you combine a CD47 blockade with a therapeutic antibody so that now you've inhibited the don't eat-me signals and increased the eat-me signals on the same cancer cells. Okay, so back to this question, how do macrophages measure IgG? This work was done by Nadia Kern, who is a graduate student at UCSF, and we started this work during my postdoc, which was also at UCSF, and then continued it as I started my lab here at UCSB. So the first thing I want to show you is some data backing up this claim that I've said, that macrophages will only phagocytose things with lots of IgG. And so these pictures are from kind of normal experiments in our lab. In pink, you can see macrophages, and then these green circles are those glass beads. And on the glass beads, I've added a different amount of IgG, and I did this experiment with all sorts of different levels of IgG. These beads have 10 times less IgG than these beads. And what you can see is the macrophage ignores these, but all of these beads inside the macrophage, because the macrophage has phagocytosed them. Okay, so macrophages can measure the amount of IgG and respond differently. How might they do this? So first we have to start by talking about what molecules are involved. So first there's IgG antibodies. These bind to the target surface. This could be a therapeutic antibody that you've added to treat a cancer patient, or it could be an antibody that your body has produced. This is recognized by the Fc receptor in the macrophage. When the Fc receptor binds to IgG, it tells the macrophage to eat that target. Now, there's one problem with this diagram that I've drawn so far, and that is that there's only one IgG and only one Fc receptor. And in order for a macrophage to eat a target, there needs to be many IgGs and many Fc receptors. So what does this look like in action, and how might these receptors be coordinating their activity? So to answer that question, we need to use a different type of high-resolution microscopy. And so this type of microscopy is called TURF. And in order to do TURF, you need to have all of your molecules on a flat surface.

So we can't use those beads that we were using before. And so what we do instead is we take all the molecules and we put them on a flat surface. And even though this is way too big for the macrophage to ever eat, the macrophage doesn't really know that, and it tries to phagocytose this flat thing. And as the macrophage tries, we can watch the molecules and see what their behavior is like. And so in this movie, the IgG is labeled in black. And right now, at the start of the movie, the macrophage is about to land on the IgG and spread across the surface. And the whole surface looks gray because the IgGs are moving around so fast, they're blurry. So it's just gray. But as the macrophage lands, many IgGs come together to form these black spots. So each of these spots is a cluster of IgGs. We thought that this might be a clue for how a macrophage could distinguish between a few IgGs and lots of IgGs together. Perhaps these clusters are part of the measuring mechanism. And so Nadia and I wanted to be able to manipulate them to see whether that affected phagocytosis. But the problem is that they're very, very small. So those clusters are between 10 and 100 nanometers in size. And so how big is a nanometer? Well, a nanometer is 1/1 billionth of a meter. A normal person is about 1.5 meters. And so a nanometer is 1/1 billionth that size. So some examples of other things that are a billion apart, 1 billion seconds is 32 years. And 1 billion steps takes you around the Earth about 15 times. So 1/1 billionth of a meter is very tiny. But luckily, we had a collaborator, Sean Douglas, who's really good at building really tiny things out of DNA. And so this technique is called DNA origami because he uses the DNA to fold into really complicated structures. And so he designed for us this structure that we're calling a DNA pegboard. And each of these little blue-gray dots is a place where we can add an IgG-like molecule or not. And then the red dots is where we've actually added it. And so basically, we can create all sorts of different patterns of IgG and test how they affect phagocytosis. And so we did a pretty straightforward experiment. We made two different types of DNA origamis. One where there's IgG-like molecules here in the center, where these four red dots are. And then one that's the opposite, where the IgG-like molecules are as far apart as we could get them. And then we just took beads, orange beads, coated them in many of these, and blue beads and coated them in many of these, and then fed them to the same macrophages. And then we took movies of the macrophages to watch how they responded. And so an example movie is what I'm showing you right here. The macrophage is in green. You can see the two different types of targets in orange and blue. And the macrophage is choosing to eat only the orange targets. And so, in fact, when we watched many of these movies, what we could see is that the macrophage interacted with both the orange and the blue beads. And if it phagocytosed them, it was at about the same speed. But there was a very big difference in the chance that the macrophage would try to start phagocytosis. So what we ended up figuring out was that there is a go, no-go decision point at the start of phagocytosis that's affected by ligand clustering. This is kind of crazy because you have the exact same thing on these two beads. It's just how it's organized in space, how far apart these molecules are. And that makes a really big difference on whether or not they get phagocytosed. Okay, so what might this mean for a real macrophage in vivo? Well, if you think about a macrophage navigating through a tissue, it doesn't really have time to stop and survey the entire surface of a target and measure how many IgGs are there. It needs to make a decision very quickly. And so what would actually happen is the macrophage would probably send out a protrusion. And if that protrusion were to contact a healthy cell, like these red blood cells, it would find maybe one IgG. But it's very, very unlikely that it would find multiple next to each other, because there's just not a lot of IgGs there. But in contrast, if it were to find this target with lots of IgGs, it's quite likely that there would be another IgG next to that first one. And then the macrophage would know this is something good to eat. Okay, so how does this apply to cancer therapy? Well, these are all a bunch of examples of immunotherapy antibodies that are currently being used as cancer treatments that rely on activating the Fc receptors. And in developing

developing these antibodies, scientists found lots of antibodies that worked and lots of antibodies that didn't. But there's still not a really good sense of the design principles or how we can make antibodies that work well instead of just trying a bunch of things and hoping for the best. So some rules that we've uncovered is that how well the antibody binds to the cancer cell, that affects how well the antibody works. Great, that makes sense. The type of antibody, there's slight differences in antibodies, so the type of antibody can affect how well it works. Where the antibody binds can affect how well it works, whether it binds to the top of a protein or the bottom of a protein. And then I think that the work that I just showed you, done by Nadia, really adds another point here, that the antibody pattern also really affects how well that antibody works. Okay, so that's all I'm going to tell you about how macrophages measure IgG. And now I'm just going to quickly tell you what I've learned about CD47 and how that stops phagocytosis of healthy cells. Okay, so again, we have to start by talking about the molecular players. And so I've already introduced to you IgG antibodies recognized by the Fc receptor and these signal for phagocytosis, eat me. Then the don't eat me signals, CD47 is present on all viable cells and upregulated on cancer cells. It's recognized by SIRP alpha in the macrophage, and this sends a signal, don't eat me. So the question that I had is, how does CD47 actually stop phagocytosis? This diagram really summarizes about all that we knew about the pathway. And so my first guess was that when CD47 was bound to SIRP alpha, somehow that might stop the Fc receptor from being activated. That makes a lot of sense. Just stop the macrophage from seeing the target to begin with. And so to test that idea, I again used TIRF microscopy. So again, you're kind of watching from below as the macrophage lands on the surface, but I'm just going to show you one time point. And so I showed you before that the IgG molecules will rearrange into these clusters. These clusters recruit downstream signaling proteins that are the things that actually do the phagocytosis. And so what I'm showing you here, there's IgG molecules in blue, there's these downstream signaling proteins in pink, and if you zoom in on just a few clusters, they're very nicely co-localized. And so I thought maybe, you know, if CD47 is there, it's going to change the number of clusters or the strength of the clusters, or it's going to change whether or not they recruit sick. And it didn't do any of these things. I looked as hard as I could. I quantified everything I could think of. We still got IgG clusters. They still recruited the downstream effector protein SYK. And they still localized really well. And so there might be some subtle differences here. But to me, what this said is this isn't the main story. There's something else that's causing macrophages not to phagocytose these targets. And so while I was doing these experiments, I noticed something else. The macrophages did not spread as well on those IgG-coated surfaces when CD47 was present. So that's just quantified here. I'm showing this green line is a macrophage increasing its surface area on an IgG-coated surface. And then when CD47 is present, that footprint remains really small. And so this gave me a hint of where to look. And I did some more experiments. And I figured out that there was this molecule called integrin that was not activated if CD47 was present. And so that kind of looks like this. CD47 is upregulated on cancer cells. When CD47 is there, it prevents integrin from being activated. And without active integrin, the macrophages can't phagocytose the cancer cell. So I thought about that some more. And I thought, OK, well, maybe then if we can activate integrin, that would bypass the suppressive CD47 signal on cancer cells. And that would allow macrophages to re-engage with the cancer cells whether or not CD47 was present. So that's exactly what I did. I reactivated integrin and asked, do the macrophages now phagocytose cancer cells? And so this is a video of that data. The macrophages are in green. And then this is a cancer cell. In pink, only part of the cancer cell is labeled. And normally, if you were to take a movie of cancer cells and macrophages together, they really would mostly ignore each other. But in this movie, I've activated integrins. And what you can see is now the macrophage reaches out, it grabs that cancer cell, and it digests it. So this really suggests

that our idea is correct, that CD47 prevents phagocytosis because it inhibits this one key molecule, integrin. And if we reactivate integrin, now the macrophages can phagocytose the cancer cells. Okay, so my lab, what next? We're just getting started. We're still studying IgG and CD47, and we're still interested in a lot of different aspects of their signaling. We're interested in how CD47 pattern might affect how well it signals, and we're interested in how macrophages measure IgG for all sorts of different functions, not just phagocytosis. But in addition to studying phagocytosis, we also want to study these other macrophage functions that can be targeted by cancer immunotherapy. And so by using our same strengths in high-resolution imaging and synthetic biology that we've applied to studying phagocytosis, we think that we can study a bunch of other signaling pathways that are also relevant for cancer immunotherapy. So that is what we are planning to do going forward. So I just want to end with a picture of my lab. These are my graduate students, Wyatt Miller and Annalise Bond, my lab manager, Serene Fiaz, and then some wonderful undergrads in our lab, Alyssa Granados, Hamamora, and Eliza Nario. And that's it. Thank you.

Yeah, make some noise with the B-side players. Thank you, guys. All right, we're going to start off with this tune called Mascara. This is like the era where D was in the band. Damon, we were doing this traveling, promoting this record on Concord Picante called Fire in the Youth. And this record was really special because we were mixing a lot of different elements, a lot of Son Jarocho from our East LA friends, Quetzal, who produced the record. And so we were mixing a lot of Son Jarocho with the reggae, with the salsa, and we got some good sounds out of it. This is a song called Mascara, original music. Thank you guys so much for being here, everyone. Enjoy.

0: Thank you, thank you. All right, yeah. Thank you so much, everyone. So this is a song. This next song is a cover of one of those songs that my mom used to vacuum the house to. And it's just a song, I don't know, it just stuck with me. It's a Brazilian artist, Roberto Carlos from Brazil, who it's just one of those songs that, there's a long story about the song. You guys can Google it, look it up, but it has something to do with the Pope. He actually went and sang to the Pope. Betito kind of knows a little story. Do you know about the song, amigo?
1: I don't.
0: Okay.
1: Sorry. Should have made it up.
0: But it's just a good song because my friends, the people I play with, these are my friends. This is my family. I've been a traveling musician for 30 years, so it's important to have these people in my life. And it just resonates with me. So this is Amigo. You guys can Google it later. Roberto Carlos, enjoy. We did a real reggae version of it, so here it goes.

0: to have friends, right? Yeah. So yeah, reggae is a big influence in the B-side players. We also have a band called Maíz, which is a strictly reggae music. That's really well known throughout Latin America, but some people down here in San Diego know about it. And it's just a recording that we did. It's just strictly reggae music, and one of the first Reggae en Español albums that kind of, you know, was out there before this whole Reggae en Español movement started. So it's proud to be part of history, something like that. Reggae is a big thing for us. I think everybody in the band is a reggae lover, right? Except for Latin jazz Kevin over here. But no, you like reggae. ¿Te gusta el reggae? A ver, canta una.
1: He likes Bob Marley. ¿Sabes que
0: es verdad? But I know what Kevin likes. Kevin likes cumbia, and we all love cumbia too. So we wrote a lot of cumbia songs. We're going to play some cumbia for you guys. Cumbia is a big deal, and it's the new punk rock. The new punk rock of today is cumbia music. Don't forget that. It's called El Mundo Cambiará.

How you guys doing? Make some noise if you're feeling all right. So back to Sinaloa. My family is from a small town called El Recodo, Sinaloa. It's a music town known for picking up a horn, trombone, trumpet, clarinet as young as possible, and just getting in a band and playing music for the rest of your life. That's the plan. That's what this town is known for. And my dad got out of there at 14 years old, and he came to Mexicali, and then he came to Tijuana. And so that's the path, that's the destiny for musicians out there. And that's, people work hard, and that's how you get out. That's how you get out of the shanty town. That's how you get out of the hood. You get out of the rancho, is you pick up an instrument and you work hard. So there's a lot of culture in Mazatlán, in Sinaloa. My favorite of all is the mariscos, the food. It's really, like, this band right here, we all travel together. We're very excited because next year on the 16th, we fly and we get to go to Recodo. My family has a carne asada for us and in a little ranchito. And we just have a good time, drink some beers. And then, but when we go back to Mazatlán, we like to eat strictly mariscos. So this song right here is inspired by aguachile, if you guys know about aguachile. Okay, if you drink a lot tonight, if you party on a weekend, wake up, go to a marisco's place, order some aguachile, and everything's gonna be okay. Everything's gonna be all right. This is original music. This is the newest song that the B-side players have created, so we're gonna share it with you guys. It's called Aguachile.

Vamos a los mariscos. Yes, thank you guys. That's fresh right there. And that's being produced and working with my younger brothers, Bustev, a young band from San Diego, Bustev, who's on the road right now. So that's going to be a nice collaboration because they got a fresh sound and we're old and they're young. So it's going to sound nice. Thank you guys. You guys having a good time? All right. This is really nice for me because this band usually has to drive 8 to 10 hours to play a gig. And I live like 10 minutes away, so this is nice. But my brothers, Emmanuel and Betito, they drove all the way from Tecate, so make some noise for them. So, yeah, this is nice. So back to the music, everyone. As you can see, this B-side players is just all about different kinds of rhythms coming along and just fun lyrics and, you know, conscious lyrics with the fun message. Try not to be militant. The message is love, if you really break it down. Unity, love, that's what it's all about. And Damon really got me into Afrobeat music because we were listening to a lot of Fela when we were living together. And Femi and Fela Kuti, Afrobeat music, just, you know, 23-minute songs with horn arrangements. That's just like banda. That's how I grew up. But it's just the rhythms, and I just really love the music. So this is our interpretation of Afrobeat. This is a song. This is a song that I wrote for my mother, who has always supported me. And for all you moms and dads out there, always support your kids on their dreams, whatever it takes. Make sure you back them up. My mom has always been by my side and has always supported all of us. So this is, her name is Refugio. This is a song for her called Mi Refugio.

Nice. All right. Let's go back in time. 1994. I think we were getting ready for our first show. I think we used to do shows for the Brett Bodie, who's the owner of the Chi Chi right here in downtown. Don't go there, please. Be careful. Now he owns the Kensington Club. His father left him a lot of nice bars back in the days. He owned Bodie's right here in downtown. And that was our first gig that we ever made $100 each as a musician. I think it took us a whole year. It was a New Year's gig. We made $100 and we thought we were like, I think everyone went and bought like something nice. I don't know. It was a huge deal, but we still make $100 a gig. So I don't understand. Everyone's getting raises. I know you guys are getting raises and Christmas bonuses. Please don't talk about that stuff with musicians. But so 1994, I was just with my friend Giovanni Mejia. He dropped me off right now and he's got a gig in downtown. And this is a song I don't know, just people in San Diego really loved it. It was super, we're listening to a lot of like, just classic salsa and montunos, a really nice tune that really hit in San Diego. This is called Baila. It's a song about all the beautiful, beautiful women right here in San Diego. Todos los colores, all the colors, all the culture.

This is a song about Body of Logan right here. This is inspired by Body of Logan. I just love the whole Chicano community there. So this is called Feed Me Mood.

0: Thank you. We'd like to bring up the host to do this next song called Nuestras Demandas with us. Make some noise to Damien De Robio. De Robio. Yeah, deep. All right, this next song right here, this is a very important song for us because it kind of has the sound, you know, the reggae sound. We incorporated some jarocho in this song, some bajo sexto, so nice little sound, and it's reggae en español, so we got to travel to a lot of parts in Mexico, and this song right here is the song that most people come up to me and just thank me for. Just because the message is it's unity, it's love, it's consciousness, it's all the good things that we need in this world right now. So this is called Nuestras Demandas, original B-side music, featuring Damien on the bass. Make some noise.
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right, baby. 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Still got it. Yeah. I guess the message overall is, if you're going to write a protest song, make sure you put love into it. It has to have love. That's it. There's going to be a new movie, a Bob Dylan movie coming out. I'm excited about that. That's going to be good for me, good for everyone. How's everyone doing so far? Are we boring you? Okay, yeah, the B is not for boring. So this is called Rosa Maria. This goes back to my dad in those moonlights de Tijuana back in the late 60s, 70s. This is a cumbia song. They always had like one cumbia song on the record, kind of like our records. We have like one or two, maybe two cumbia songs on each of our records. So this was a song that was really big right here in this region, this area. This is called Rosa Maria. She went to the beach, had a good time, started dancing. That's it. That's what it's about. Rosa Maria, Los Moonlights de Tijuana.

Thank you, guys. Thanks for dancing. It's going to look like no one's here because all the empty seats, but people are dancing in the back. Thank you, guys. Love you guys. So just because I love you guys so much, I wrote a song about you guys. You guys don't even know that. I wrote a song because I love you so dear. You guys, wherever I go, I mean, I can speak for everyone on this for sure. Wherever we go, no matter where, we're just, when we come back to San Diego, it's like, oh man. Feels good to be home. And it doesn't matter, like, we could be in the Key West and just, you know, chilling, having a good time, but San Diego is just the best, no matter what. I love it so much, and people have been really mad at me for this song because I didn't name their little part of San Diego. I didn't mention El Cajon or, you know, Jamul. I'm sorry, but I kind of just named my favorite spot, so I'm going to have to do a part two to San Diego and just mention all those towns out there that... You guys have a good thrift stores out there in El Cajon, I'm not going to lie. But thank you guys so much. I love you guys. Thank you so much. Make some noise for your host, Damien Derovio. Thank you so much for having us, everyone. This is a treat. It's kind of weird when you look back at so many years, and it's amazing. I'm very happy to have music in my life and to have good people, good musicians around me all the time, taking care of me. These guys take care of me really well. I'm getting old, and they do take care of me. So make some noise for the B-side players of the band. And all the past musicians. I think it's over 75 musicians that have been in and out of this band. This is crazy. It's a lot of history. And to all my brothers and sisters, I mentioned earlier, like,

Agua Dulce, bands like that, who, and the future of San Diego music, Boostive, and people we're working with, all the DJs. This is just an amazing town, and I'm very honored to be part of the music scene here and to represent you guys wherever we go. That's what we do. So this song is, you can't really sing this song out in the road. This is strictly for San Diegans, so you can't be like in, you can't be in Montana saying like San Diego. It just don't work like that. People are very jealous of us. They're very jealous of how we live our lifestyle, because we have it really good, guys. We do. So thank you so much. This will be the last song right here. This is for you guys. This is called San Diego. I love you guys. Here we go.

0: Muchas gracias, San Diego. 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Big ups.
1: Yes, yes, yes, yes. Give it up one more time for Carlos.

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And just make sure you guys follow us on Instagram. Yes, we are still together. We're still touring. Don't ask me that. But I'm still alive. Yes. So we're all good. Micaela, last song, you guys. Thank you so much. This is original music.

0: Muchas gracias, San Diego. Thank you so much. Thank you, guys.
1: Thank you. Yes. The one and only B-side players. San Diego's very own.

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0: Good evening, everybody, and welcome to the Jeffrey B. Graham Perspectives on Ocean Science Lecture Series. My name is Harry Helling. I'm the Executive Director here at the Birch Aquarium at Scripps. It is my great pleasure this evening to introduce our speakers, Dr. Richard Norris and Alex Hengstifer. Dick is a professor of geosciences here at Scripps and the Geologic Collections head curator. Dick's research deals with the diversification of life rules that govern macroevolution and the evolutionary dynamics of open ocean plankton. He also has an extensive research program on climate evolution during periods of past warm climates. Dick was an undergraduate in earth sciences at UC Santa Cruz, obtained a Master's of Science degree at University of Arizona, Tucson, and his PhD at Harvard University in geology. In between these academic programs, he worked on the Condor Recovery Project for the state of California and is director of the Natural Reserve Systems Granite Mountain Reserve for the University of California. And following graduate training, he was a research scientist at Woods Hole Oceanographic Institution until he became a professor here at UCSD in 2002. Tonight we have two speakers. The second one is Alex Hengstifer, who is the Geologic Collections Manager. She received her BA from Roger Williams University in Environmental Chemistry and Biology with a minor in Philosophy. She received her master's from Scripps Institution of Oceanography with a focus on methane hydrate biogeochemistry. She was hired in June 2009 to happily manage the geologic collection. She is now an X-ray technician operating both the Geotech X-ray Imaging Core Scanner and the Avatech XRF Core Scanner in support of the multidisciplinary research projects with students, postdocs, and researchers. Alex was instrumental in the development of the Oddities exhibit that we have here to our left, and we invite you to see her many contributions to the exhibition, including things like scale model 3D printed representations of microfossils. Please join me in welcoming Dick and Alex for their talk entitled Archives of the Geologic Collections from Stone Bowls to Unsuspected Superheroes. Welcome.
1: Well, thank you all for coming, and we're going to be doing sort of a duo act here. We haven't really practiced, okay, I will tell you that. So Alex and I are going to be sharing this talk, and I'm going to lead off, but then you'll see quite a bit of Alex too. So, and we'll both take questions afterwards. So I wanted to say just a little bit about this. So what we're going to do first is to tell you a little bit about why we happen to be, you know, standing up in front of you. You know, how do we get involved in collections in the first place? And then something about the nature of the geological collections, because it's more than just rocks and mud. It is that, okay? But we have a much more involved kind of thing to talk about. So first, a little bit of history. I've been involved in collections before I was actually born, of all things. That's my father up there, and he was an ichthyologist, a graduate student under Carl Hubbs in the fish collection here at Scripps. And then my mom worked with Francis Haxo on marine algal pigments. And they met, as it turns out, just down the hall from my present professorial office. Now, the amazing fish there, this was their wedding engagement photo that appeared in the La Jolla, in the Union Tribune, okay? And this was actually a party that was held at the Monk's house, of all things. So this was like, goes round and round and round, right? And the big fish came out of the fish collection. Carl Hubbs was apparently unaware of its theft by Sam Hinton. but then when he found out that the fish was missing, he came and retrieved it, which was just as well, because then my family did not have to lug it around ever since. And we were our collectors, so we would still have it if it hadn't been taken back. Okay, so then moving on a little bit, this is my mom with Congo. Congo was, as you can see, a baby gorilla. We took care of Congo when I was just about the same age as the gorilla. And my mom, you know, speaks about having Congo on one hip and me on the other. Okay, so anyway, more collections-related stuff. And then because my father was he had his many kinds of ologist. He worked in herpetology, ichthyology, marine mammalogy, and so forth. But back in his lizard days, we would take these trips all over the American West in our old Dodge station wagon there. There's me in the pink shorts, okay? And my sisters playing on white sands dune fields, okay, in New Mexico. And we were there to study, my father was there to study Holbrookia, which is this little lizard that has amazing color matching to the very white sand dunes. But it turns out they're not perfect. So they're good enough that the snakes that eat them can't find them, but they're not actually perfect mimics. All right, so then finally, when I was sort of gestated out into the scientific world, here I am on a drill ship off of Newfoundland. I've been studying cores my entire career, and I'm here with that green band you can see is the ejecta from the impact structure that was associated with the extinction of the dinosaurs. And so when I was hired to Scripps, I was hired actually without anyone saying anything about collections. But then when I turned up, they said, oh, by the way, would you like to be curator? And so here I am. And so now I'm going to turn it over to Alex. She's going to tell you about herself in the same light.
2: Awesome, great. Well, thank you, Dick. And it's great to have everybody here tonight. So my path to the geological collections is a bit more winding. So I grew up just outside of Philadelphia. And when most people think Philadelphia, they don't normally think nature. But for me growing up, we spent just all the time we could outside. Actually, our parents didn't really let us stay inside very much whatsoever. So the upper left photo is me and my older sister out at Ridley Creek State Park. And so we spent all of our free time trying to get on top of rocks and up into trees. Down in the lower left is my small yet very supportive family. So my mom and dad and me looking admiringly at my sister. So growing up in Philly, when you go on vacation, at least a few of them will tend to be down to the Jersey Shore. So I have evidence of this at a very early age in the upper right photo of me hunched under a boat in Wildwood, New Jersey. So coming from a landlocked area growing up, I really loved being at the coast. And so my love of the ocean started pretty early on. Growing up, I didn't know exactly what part of the ocean I wanted to work with. But one thing was fairly evident growing up is that me and my sister loved to bury my dad in the sand, which he would always regret pretty much immediately upon letting us do that. So although I loved science and math growing up, they were my two favorite subjects, I was also very passionate about art. So when applying to colleges, I actually was thinking about applying to art school. My love of the ocean ultimately won out, but I did spend many a late night up finishing an art project during high school. So for my undergraduate degree, I ended up going to Roger Williams University. It's a beautiful, small liberal arts school in Bristol, Rhode Island, which is the top photo on the right. What I really loved about this school, too, is we had access to small boats. So we were able to go out on the bay and collect water and sediment samples. And so I started out actually in marine biology, but as I got through the more advanced coursework, I decided to actually that I was really enjoying the chemistry side of life a little bit more. So that's when I switched my major to environmental chemistry and biology. And on the left, you can see a photo of me with my budding love of inorganic chemistry of all things. So in college, I jumped on every opportunity outside of school as well. So I ended up applying for and landing an internship in Woods Hole, Massachusetts. And so I worked on various projects there, including extracting DNA from bacteria to figure out what was contaminating waterways in Rhode Island, to determining the success rate of seeding farm-raised scallops to help boost wild scallop populations in Woods Hole. And so for me, the more

0: diverse, the better. I really wanted to take time to figure out what I really liked and also what I really didn't like. So nowadays, I really encourage students to jump on opportunities to kind of figure that out along the way. So when you're in Woods Hole, it's a great small town, but you tend to become a townie pretty quickly. So one day I was actually taking a Pilates class, and one of the folks I knew there asked me what I was doing upon graduation the following December. And that person turned out to be Dr. Chris Reddy from the Woods Hole Oceanographic Institution. And right there, he offered me a job working in his lab. So there I ended up working on extracting organic contaminants from whale blubber, so very interesting project. So that was not my cup of tea, but what I did learn about there were hydrothermal vents and methane seeps. And these are really amazing systems that are very extreme at the bottom of the ocean, and they're this intricate mix of geology, biology, and chemistry, and it really brought together all the things that I loved about the ocean and that I had learned thus far. So when I was applying to graduate school, I decided to apply to work with one of these systems. So upon coming to Scripps for my master's degree, I ended up being put on a project to investigate methane seeps and namely hydrates. So one of the ways that you can access these methane-bearing sediments is to take sediment cores. So the photo on the left is actually a set of sediment cores from the Gulf of Mexico that I worked on a lot during my master's degree. So another way to take sediment cores, or excuse me, to take samples of this methane-bearing mud is to use submersibles. So I was lucky enough in my graduate studies to go down in the manned submersible Alvin twice, even as deep as 4,500 meters, which was both personally and professionally very life-changing. So when I was wrapping up my work on my master's degree, it turned out that the collections manager position was open. So I applied and was very happy to accept my position here now, managing the geological collections. So now I manage and get to oversee the day-to-day workings and goings-on in both our sediment core and dredge rock collection, and then I also help to facilitate our teaching collection. And Dick's going to talk a little bit more about that in just a second, but to wrap up my introduction, when I'm not getting my hands dirty in the lab with mud or rocks, I'm generally out somewhere trying to get on top of a rock formation or a mountain, so geology has been in my veins from a very, very early start. Okay, so I'm going to throw it back over to Dick to talk a little bit more about the collections.
1: Okay. So the geological collections consists of three major parts. The first one is our core collection. We have something on the order of maybe 8,000 cores from all over mostly the deep ocean, but as you'll see, also some shallow sea material as well. And we also, so the core collection is all those tubes over there that you're looking down one of our hallways. We have also cores that come out of other kinds of archives too. So I'm holding in that picture a piece of a massive brain coral. It was a coral about the size of a VW bug. And we drilled through it in order to get a climate archive, because corals grow very much the way trees do, recording the ocean environment over hundreds of years. We have also a big dredged rock collection. Somewhere back in the boxes there is the Ark, or so I'm told, Ark of the Covenant. It is kind of like that, 8,000 square foot building all full of boxes that are in turn stuffed full of rocks that have been dredged off the bottom of the ocean. And these have been picked up with either grabs or using something called a dredge, which is basically a big chain bag with some teeth on it, and you drag it along the bottom and it picks up whatever is down there. So there's something on the order of 6,500 boxes in our collection. It's amazing. Also representing pretty much all of the world's oceans. And then there's also the teaching collection. The teaching collection, of course, is used in not just university instruction, but any kind of instruction. Sean Curran here, for example, is currently, he's a just recent graduate from the geology program at Scripps, and he's curating some of our rock collection, where we've been putting barcodes and information cards into the collection. The other slide there shows the current state, somewhat sad state, of the fossil collection, which is actually my duties. And it needs to be curated, so that's kind of coming up, along with more work on the mineral collection we have as well. And I mention that because if any of you are interested in being volunteers in our collection and helping curate, okay, we would love to have

either your body to help us do that, or you know, donations to keep somebody like Sean going in this whole effort to make all of this stuff available electronically, you know, to people here at Scripps and elsewhere. All right, so now I'm going to give you the first sort of introduction to one of the four major parts of this talk, and this is expeditionary science. So, of course, the collections are fundamentally about scientists thinking up an idea, here's something I'd like to test, designing an expedition to go and collect material that is suitable to answer that set of questions, bringing that material back to Scripps, and then, you know, doing their studies, but then, of course, donating the material to the collection so that it's available for other people. And so this is an example of expeditionary science that is attempting to answer the question of whether reefs need to be eaten in order to grow. And that seems a little contradictory somehow. You really want to get eaten. But the point is, it's very much like cows in a pasture. If the cows are not out there grazing the pasture, eventually it will get filled in with bushes, and that whole ecosystem will disappear. And so a similar thing may be going on, it's been hypothesized by ecologists, going on reefs, that the reef fish are grazing essentially the algae off of the corals, allowing the corals to grow very happily. So we decided to test this idea. And so here we are, this is my team, approaching this absolutely idyllic island, okay, in Belize. This is called Caribou K Research Station. It looks rather like Gilligan's Island the professor was there, come to think of it. but anyway, it has a research lab and bunks on it and boats and so forth for our use. And here we are approaching the boat with our core pipes, okay, 6-meter-long pieces of tubing that we were going to use by collecting cores in the Belize Lagoon from the modern reef. And this is the field team. Very strong characteristics on the whole. So the guy in the straw hat, that's Aaron O'Day. He's one of my colleagues from Smithsonian Tropical Research Institution in Panama. And Brigida is next to him in the yellow hat. She's his research assistant. The other three characters are sort of disreputable SIO types. So we have Nacho here, we have Katie Kramer, who is a postdoc with me, and Katie's husband, Chris. And we formed a dynamic duo to go out and core the Belize Lagoon. And so here we are, this is what it looks like. The reefs are developed around these mangrove islands, and we were out sort of, you know, scoping out exactly where to drop in the water with our scuba tanks to collect cores from that modern reef system. And you can see our core pipes there in the foreground of the boat. So this is what it looks like. In the bottom, we put our pipe into the reef. We have, this is probably Chris actually, dropping this big hammer, a slide hammer, to pound the core into the bottom of the reef. Pipe 6 meters long, so we could get in about 5 meters into the bottom. That's actually me there with my scuba system on. This is just great fun, I have to tell you, okay? It's wonderful science, but man, you have to do science that you really enjoy, and this comes up to that standard. So here we are, recovering one of our cores. There's with a lift bag, there's a diver over there, and you can see the boat above. So we have these big, long pieces of metal tubing all full of reef sediment. And then here we are, okay, back on Caribou Key. I, of course, am kissing a core. I have to admit a certain fondness for these things. But anyway, we were cutting up the 6-meter cores into shorter pieces so that we could ship them back to Scripps, right? And so that's the field team. Here's Katie and I cutting some of the cores lengthwise with one of our saws. Turns out, actually, that the university wasn't very happy with us for doing this because we got coral dust all over everything, but whatever. We sort of put up with that. This is what the core looks like, and you can see all these pieces of coral in there. And I actually brought one of our cores, okay, in from this expedition. So all of the little round things in here are the cross sections through pieces of branching coral. And the project that we did was to extract pieces.

0: Of mud and coral, of course, from these cores. We have an idea
1: We have an idea that this sediment is older than that sediment. That's the core top up there,
0: somewhat slumped now. But anyway, we could date the corals here, we could date the corals there. We have the passage of time, right? So this is like a tape recorder or a time machine of sorts that records the history of the reef. And by taking samples out of this, we could study this question of whether the reefs need to be eaten in order to grow. And so we did that by extracting fish teeth from the reef sediment. And so here we've got the teeth of various kinds of fish. These ones that look like little cups or spoons or something like that are the teeth of parrotfish. And parrotfish are famous grazers on reef systems. And so what we found was that there's a very close correlation between the abundance of teeth of these parrotfish grazers and the rate at which the reef was growing. The reef grows a lot faster when there's lots of fish on it. And so that was a nice conclusion, okay? It supported what the ecologists had been saying. It showed very definitively that you don't want to overfish the reef because that will actually kill the whole system by allowing algae probably to overgrow the corals. And so, more fish teeth, a faster growing reef. And now I'm going to turn this over to Alex to tell you the next little vignette about our collections.
2: All right, so I'm going to talk a little bit about how the collections support education. So it's really important that students and teachers learn and teach respectively that scientific questions aren't answered simultaneously upon sample collection, and that it's a path or a process that scientists take to get answers and results. And so I'm really excited tonight to highlight one of these projects that the collections is supporting called GeoPass. So GeoPass is a National Science Foundation-funded collaboration between California State University Bakersfield and Drs. Tony Rathburn and Chandranath Basak, University of San Diego and Dr. Sarah Gray, and then myself and Dick here at Scripps. And so the goal of this project is to inspire underrepresented students to pursue careers in the geosciences, but then also to stay engaged in those careers. So there's 3 years of funding for this project, which is great, and it started this summer. So the goal here is to take undergraduate students and high school teachers out to sea to collect sediment, water, and rock samples. The students will then either analyze these samples in the classes they take or actually come here to Scripps to engage in internships in the Geological Collections Core Lab. The students that engage in those internships will then ultimately present their research at a professional conference at the end of the third year of funding, and they may also actually end up being a co-author on one of these peer-reviewed journal articles. I'll talk a little bit more about the teachers coming up, but here in the photo on the left, these students are taking water samples from what's called a CTD sampler. So that stands for conductivity, temperature, and depth. So the CTD is a rosette of these Niskin bottles that can actually be, their lids are cocked open when the CTD is deployed. So when it's being recovered up through the water column, scientists can determine when they want to close those bottles, capturing water from different depths within the ocean. The photo on the right is a very happy team of students who just got trained up on a winch. The winch is in the foreground here, and it's got a very long cable that's used for deploying and recovering sampling devices that take either ocean water or, in our case, mud and rocks. So here is a video. This is really awesome. So the students and the teachers on these cruises acted as scientists. So they were working alongside the boat's crew to actually recover these samples. So here we have students here on the taglines. They're about to recover what's called a Van Veen grab I'll talk about. And so this Van Veen grab is really massive, and it looks like it's a smooth recovery, but if these students don't do this right, that thing's like a wrecking ball. So not only could you lose your precious sample, you may lose one of your precious students as well. So this is a very well-coordinated system, and these students were amazing. In terms of crews that I've ever sailed with, these students and teachers by far were my favorite. So here we have students actually looking at a recovered grab sampler. This is when they can actually see, smell, and touch the mud. And so what happens is this grab is literally taking a bite from the seafloor, preserving that very top sediment water in

0: your face. The photo on the right is actually showing inside the grab sampler. So this is where you actually see the seafloor area that was preserved. So another thing that we do is we take these short cores from what's called a multi-core. The students on the left are actually getting ready to sample this tube of mud, but as you can see, there's a lot of water on top. So this is a pretty fun process. They actually move the tube onto this post. It's called an extruding post. The next step is to siphon all that water off without swallowing too much seawater. And then the sediment is pushed up to the top of the tube, and then students are able to subsample the core slice by slice. So each one of these slices are then transferred to a labeled bag and then either refrigerated or frozen so they can be analyzed on shore. So this, what's really cool is the students are responsible for taking detailed notes about all of these samples out at sea. We throw them into the deep end of the pool, so to speak. So here in the photo on the left, they're actually getting information like water depth and time the equipment is being deployed or recovered from the screens in the main lab to get information about the samples. They're out there on the deck interacting with the samples. One of the main research objectives of this project is to look for a particular kind of marine microfossil called a foraminifera, or a foram for short. And the particular forams of interest on this research cruise are adapted to living on the seafloor, but they only like either rocks or coarse grain sediments to attach to. So in the photo on the upper right, these students are actually looking at foram encrusted rocks under the microscope. So in the bottom right photo, you can actually see a benthic foram, a bottom-dwelling benthic foram, encrusted on a rock here. So I'm going to talk a little bit more about a couple of the students in this slide and just the progress that they've already made over the course of this summer coming up, too. So in July, we welcomed a really awesome crew of teachers from Bakersfield and all around San Diego County. So for most of these teachers, it was their first time out to sea, but everybody did a really, really great job. And it was a really diverse group of different teachers. So as a part of their time here, they not only got to sail on the RV Sprawl for a long day cruise, they also got to engage in a curriculum development workshop, which led off with a day of learning either free or very inexpensive lab techniques that they can then go and use in their own classrooms and labs. So for instance, the upper left photo here is them learning how to actually wash and sieve these raw sediment samples to isolate the microfossils. They also then got to learn how to look for and identify some of these microfossils in microscopes. Down in the lower left are actually different foraminifera, and isolated in that photo is a radiolarian, another kind of marine microfossil. And then finally, they got to learn how to simulate how different bodies of water in the ocean behave using just things like a hairdryer and different temperatures of water and food coloring. So the next step, after learning all of these new concepts and diving into a brand new experience like going out on a research cruise, they were then tasked with 2 days of developing curriculum modules. And so the idea here was to create modules based on different geosciences concepts. So the concepts were thrown out there by the PIs, and the teachers self-selected and had time then to actually develop these modules here at Scripps, which is a pretty fun setting for them to get to work, where they got to work here. And so it was really cool to see is not only did they learn all these new concepts, engage in these new experiences, but they had to turn around in just a couple days and not show that they only knew, you know, these concepts that they learned, but now turn it into curriculum that they're now teaching, teaching in their classrooms this year. The ultimate goal is to perfect these modules and then make them available for free for other educators across California. So here is actually one group who's, after just 2 days of working on these modules, presenting a completed module. So I want to highlight Brandon here. He's a pre-service teacher, undergraduate student at California State University, Bakersfield. And Brandon's really awesome. He's been a superstar both out at sea and in the lab and in this workshop. And I point him out here because when he first came, he was kind of not sure what he wanted to do with his degree. But after his experiences out to sea and in this workshop, he was telling me that he really can see himself going into a geosciences career path and maybe even one that takes him out to sea. So it's been really inspirational to see just the growth in these students. Another student I want to highlight is Emily. She's from USD, and her very first cruise was in early June, and she was a participant and was absolutely amazing. So by the end of September, we brought her back as a student leader. So now she was responsible for teaching her peers how to take samples and take different types of oxygen measurements. And so she was just really awesome. It was, again, so great to see her progress over only just a couple of months. And so that's why I really love engaging in this type of a project. It really lets the students be at sea and in the lab geoscientists. It also gives them a sense that they're working towards something meaningful, and a lot of them leave with much higher confidence kind of going forward in their future. So finally, I'm going to leave you with group photos from all three of our summer's cruises, and not to show you just all the fun we've had, but also to highlight that this is a small fraction of the number of people that this project has the potential to touch. So the material that's being created as a part of this project has the potential to be taught to thousands of students every year. So that's a lot of learning through education. For me, I had a very winding path to a geosciences career, so it's really cool to kind of hook these students very early and get them more fully engaged in the geosciences and not be intimidated by it early on. So this is just one of the very many educational type projects that we get the chance here to support. Okay, so I'm going to turn it back over to Dick now, and he's going to talk a little bit more about the serendipitous nature of how the collections are used.
1: Okay, thanks. Yeah, so a good deal of science, of course, doesn't actually start off with that expeditionary mode. Or, I mean, it starts off that way, but there's this long lifetime that is available because we keep material, like a library, you know, for a long period of time. And like a library, of course, you know, that's always accessible for people to go and learn new stuff. And it's also true for our mud and rocks, okay, they don't look very fancy, but nonetheless, it's this great archive of the history of our planet, and therefore becomes really useful for people who maybe come sort of after the material has already been collected and think up a new reason for it. And so I call this serendipitous science. It's, I have an idea. Do you have the material in your collections? Okay, I can go and study that idea without having to go through all the rigmarole of developing a full expedition. And so I'm going to tell you a story about John Hildebrand. Some of you probably know him. He's a professor of geophysics at Scripps. And John is famous, actually, for his studies of whale acoustics and figuring out sort of the impact, for example, of Navy acoustic systems on marine mammal populations, and also just studying these very enigmatic animals out in the ocean where they're hard to observe, but because they're making noise, we can figure out, you know, who's where and what they're doing and so forth. And so here's a picture of John as a somewhat younger man, by the way, with one of his harps. These are a set of electronic packages with a hydrophone attached to them for listening to whales. Now, John, like many of us in the academic world, has a second life. And the second life for him, okay, that hidden kind of thing that he does, is archaeology. And so that's a picture of John there with dark sunglasses standing next to two archaeologists. Tom Levy is over on the other side. He's a professor of anthropology and archaeology here at UCSD. And we were all at an expedition in northern Israel just in August, this last August, studying Neolithic and Bronze Age cultures in the coastal zone of Israel. And John was doing geophysics there. But John's little story starts up with these things. Many of you, if you've been around La Jolla for a long time, may recognize these. These are grinding bowls that have been, in this case, picked up by SIO divers from the head of the La Jolla Canyon. So just right out here, in relatively shallow water, these things litter the bottom of the head of the canyon, right in La Jolla Cove. And a good question is like, well, what are they doing down there? Why are there so many of them in that particular location? How old are they is a natural question. You know, is it something where the Native Americans who made these things, this is some sort of like a ceremonial thing of dumping them in the water? Or were they in use many thousands of years ago when sea level was lower than it is today? That was kind of John's core question. Now, John approached this question by noticing, of course, that the stone bowls are not just found in La Jolla Canyon, where you can see them on the bottom, but they are also periodically

collected during sand dredging operations. And this is for sand replenishment, restoring La Jolla's beaches for tourism and so forth. And that's done by taking a big dredge ship that has essentially a vacuum cleaner on the end of it. And it slurps up sand from offshore, and then it has a discharge pipe that brings it onto the beach. It's discharged onto the beach, sand replenishment, and then moved around to be sort of beach-like, okay, with tractors. But in the process, of course, of dredging, these things also pick up archaeological materials. And so here's the discharge pipe area, the tractors, and then over there is a monitor, someone who is hired to look for archaeology material that is brought up in the dredging operation. And so here's some examples of what has been found. And John allowed me to bring in some examples. So here's a stone bowl that's made out of a piece of the Del Mar Formation. This is a bigger one, okay, a chunk of a rather broad stone bowl. This is the carving platform in here, or the grinding platform. This one's been broken in half. But this would have been used with a mono like this, okay, to grind on the surface or to pound. And this particular stone is nicely polished from that kind of use. And those came up in the dredge, by the way. So here's the fundamental problem. When 10,000 years ago, when we had big glaciers on the northern continents, sea level was about 120 meters lower than it is today. And that means that the whole area out here in front of La Jolla was exposed platform, and sea level was out there by the 9 Mile Bank. So when that was going on, when sea level was lower, rivers, of course, and streams crossed the shelf area and deposited what are called fluvial sediments. So these are river deposits. And we had marsh sediments and intertidal sediments deposited there as well. And then when the ice sheets began to melt and sea level began to rise again, first estuary lagoon sediments were laid down, and eventually offshore sediments like we'd have today. And so the key question that John was trying to address is, where do the stone bowls come from, okay? Are they present in the modern offshore sediments, suggesting that they've been dumped from above, okay, after sea level had risen? Or are they present in these old sediments from the time when sea level was much lower than it is today? Now, here's where the geological collections come into this little flavor, because SANDAG, which is the Regional Association of Governments, was out, of course, with a really cool system called a vibrocoring system, and they were studying the offshore sand resources so that when they slurped up that sand, it would look okay on the beaches. They didn't care about anything else, okay? And they gave us these cores, and Alex and I kind of looked at each other, and I was like, now what are we going to do with these things? You can see how long they are. They were kind of a mess. And I have to admit, we kind of ignored them for a while because we had all sorts of other curatorial tasks to do. And they sat in this building we called the doghouse until, in the doghouse. And they were in the doghouse until Scripps, in all of its wisdom, decided to tear the doghouse down so they could put in a big electrical switching system to keep the power from going off to the institution. And so at that point, Alex and I had a decision to make. We had to do something with these cores. And so we got off of our duffs. We hired some undergraduates, another use for any donations, by the way, for helping with this kind of stuff. And we turned them into that, okay, which was we put all these tubes of sediment into these D-tubes, we call them, so they could be stored properly. And Alex is holding one of them. Now, when John Hildebrand heard about this, he says, aha! I know exactly what to do with your serendipitous cores, because he could use these cores that had been taken, of course, before the dredging operation had taken place, to figure out the level at which the sand was being extracted, for the dredging operation for sand replenishment. And therefore, he could date the cores themselves. And so here, drum roll, okay, is the solution.
So the vertical lines are the cores, all right? And they pass through sediments deposited in different parts of this sequence, okay, from

0: the La Jolla Cove area. And the red and the blue bars are where the stone bowls come from. And so what he could show is that they are principally coming out of lagoonal sediments. They are about 8,000 to 10,000 years old. So they are not new, or relatively new. These things were used when sea level was a lot lower than it is today. And they were apparently just associated with this particular kind of lagoonal environment. We never find stone bowls like this in on-land archaeological settings, suggesting somehow that the stone bowls were being used to process material from the lagoon. Maybe invertebrates pounding up, you know, shells to extract the meat, or perhaps grinding seeds from some of the coastal vegetation in the lagoons. But that's the solution, okay? And that came about through the fact that Alex and I, for whatever reason, we were a little mysterious about it ourselves, decided to save these sandag cores that had been collected without any idea that they would ever be useful for archaeology. And that's fundamentally how all of our collection works. You know, it's all out there, available for researchers who have a good idea and are, you know, able to test that idea without having to go to extraordinary lengths to collect new material. So with that, I'm going to turn it over to Alex to tell you about the fourth major aspect of the collections.
1: Okay, great. So the last thing I want to highlight is how we support outreach. So outreach can be the dozens of tours we give to students every year and the events we do with our donors. But tonight I want to focus on outreach to the community at large. And so in particular, I want to talk about how we helped in the creation of the Oddities exhibit. So the Oddities title is Oddities, Hidden Heroes of the Scripps Collections. So when Harry originally threw out this idea of a comic theme-based new exhibit, I think my initial reaction was, uh-oh, how are we going to pull this off? So in terms of hidden heroes, I could see how the biology collections had plenty of specimens that could act as really amazing superheroes. But, you know, here I am managing a collection of mud and rocks, and I was really quite nervous to figure out how are we going to fit in and how are we going to highlight geology. So that's why I like highlighting this quote, science inspires imagination. So that's when Dick, myself, and the awesome team of creators up here at the aquarium really had to let science inspire imagination. My love for art was very excited to be able to communicate science in a very artistic and simplistic way. So I wanted to make sure that we got it right. I also want to highlight that this is a real honor to have the oceanographic collections highlighted as well as the collection managers. So I wanted to highlight my fellow partners in crime, so to speak, here at Scripps. So in the upper left is Lindsay Sala, the manager of the pelagic invertebrate collection. Below her is Ben Frabel, the manager of our fish collection. And on the bottom left is Charlotte Seed, and she is our manager of our benthic invertebrate collection. So to start, my artistic side said, well, you should just start drawing. So this is not really the best representation of my artistic skill, but it is what it is. So my original idea was to contrast what Dick was talking about in expeditionary science, so near shore vibrocoring, to collect, geologically speaking anyway, a more recent time interval in our past. So say something like the agricultural revolution, which would be 2,500 years ago. And then contrast that with deep sea ocean drilling, where you're drilling deeper down into the seafloor, getting these deep time events. Also, like Dick mentioned, 65 million years ago when the massive asteroid impacted Earth and killed all the dinosaurs. So you can see the dismay on the dinosaurs' face. So this is a cool idea, but the problem was is it wasn't specimen-based. So, you know, we were looking at this idea of contrasting, you know, time. But what we did is we actually dove into our cores quite literally to highlight our marine microfossils. So this is a foram. I introduced these pretty amazing little creatures earlier. And so these guys, when they make their shells, they're actually making them out of components from the seawater. And so that makes them very excellent recorders for the conditions when they were alive. But when they die, their shells rain down to the seafloor where they're preserved in the sediments. So in this idea of highlighting an adaptation or a superpower for this specimen, we decided to highlight a particular foram that will coil its shell left when the seawater is cold and coil its shell right when it is warm water. And so that's a really, really cool adaptation. So let me grab this.

So the next thing we wanted to highlight was our sediment cores. So these sediment cores are showing sediments that have accumulated over time. So the most recently deposited sediments are at the top of the core, and further down you're going back in time. So when you look at these forams at different levels in the core, you can see

So this was an original sketch drawn by Danny Beckwith here at the Birch Aquarium that focused on time travel. This is highlighting that foram that coils in different directions. And so the first thing that came very apparent was that we were super text limited on these comics. You know, we like to drone on and on as scientists about all the things we know and we want you to know, but we didn't have that opportunity in these comic panels. So we had two very talented creators here, Leora Gavador and Lisa Gilfillan, who actually took the first shot at writing the story. Very, very brave people. So this was a back and forth between myself and Dick and the Birch Aquarium, and they did a really great job of being creative and working with this. So the next step was to turn it into a panel, a template that was actually going to work. So here we toyed around with the idea, we're going to focus on the foraminifera, the species, and the specimen that we're looking at. So the next step was to see, okay, well, how is the image going to overlay? So this was the next step that then got tossed over to a very brave Tina Mao here at the Birch Aquarium to actually turn this into digital artwork. So I do not know the background of this. This is exactly how she did it. I know there's a lot of Photoshop and filters applied, but I'm not the expert here. That's why it wasn't passed to me. But this is really amazing. This is the first time we got to see it as an actual artistic digitized comic panel. So again, now here we're time travel with the forams, and so now it was our last chance to really tweak what we wanted to communicate and see. And so then we passed it on. The final pass was to graphic designer here, Jordan Tomasek. They called it Jordanizing. And so she came up with the final panel that you'll see actually in the Oddities exhibit. So we were pretty blown away with how these panels actually came together. So we have this really artistic and kind of more simplistic way of communicating to people, but it's a really complex fundamental story that we're sharing with the public. The next step was to actually print these things out. So the photo on the left, that's Robert Rad. He's one of our videographers here who also contributed to our exhibit. But he's there for scale to show that these panels were actually larger than life. So the photo at the bottom here, the next thing that the team had to tackle was, how do we reimagine this exhibit space and turn it into basically a life-size comic book, so you feel like you're walking through the pages of a comic book. The other step was, how are we going to display our specimens? So the boxes here are meant to look like boxes that action hero figures come in. So Kevin Stevens was responsible for the evolution of how these display cases came from concept to then completion in our exhibit. Finally, the photo in the upper right, that's Charlie Langset. He's the senior exhibit personnel here who directed much of the work on this exhibit. And so he's trying to show us how large these things are and where do we place these things on the wall. And Charlie was really great to work with. We had a blast working with him and his team, and without their hard work and dedication, the exhibit you see today would not have come to fruition. So the final step was to figure out, how do we get these marine microfossils? And the point is you shouldn't be able to see them because they're microscopic. How do we bring these guys to life? And that's when we decided that we want to 3D print them. So again, you know, this isn't my specialty whatsoever, right? But we are lucky to be a part of this international community of geoscientists who are luckily very friendly and giving. And so I contacted Dr. Ellen Thomas at Yale University, and she had actually spent years turning these foraminifera into anatomically correct 3D print files. So from that, we outsourced to our digital media library on upper campus in Scott McAvoy, and he actually began to print these 3D microfossils like this one here. These are pretty cool. So we have these now mounted as well. So now we could finally have some kind of a specimen that could sit next to a jar with a fish or a squid or something of that nature. So my final slide here is to just show that this is the whole point. We really wanted to reach out to the general community and people of all ages. It's been really fun to come up here just during the day and see people of all ages engaging and reading, and there's a cosplay area and everything. And one final story to connect back to the GeoPass project is that one of the participants on that project, when she was here and got to see this exhibit,

0: was so inspired. Her name is Aliza Cruz, and she actually is the entire science department at the Monarch School here in San Diego. She was so inspired that she figured out how to get her high school students here so they could come see the collections, they could come see the oddities exhibit, and now they're engaging in actually creating a graphic novel so they can now communicate the science that they're learning in a really artistic way. So what's really cool tonight is to get to highlight how the collections kind of has fingers everywhere, and then it all kind of comes back to education and supporting science. So I want to thank you very much. I'm going to toss it back to Dick to wrap up, and then we will be happy to take all of your questions.
1: Thank you, Alex. Okay, so you've seen so far that we have our fingers into expeditionary science, into the serendipitous science through the library aspect of our collection, and into various kinds of education, both education here of high school students, of their teachers, and of course of university students, general public, and then of course things like this through the aquarium. So, a little bit about sort of how the science process works, okay? This is a picture of my father. He's the one with the rocks. And he is threatening to bean Dick Zweifel, who was a herpetologist at the American Museum for all of his career. And Dick, of course, is about to blast my father with his pistol. This picture came to me in the family archives with this title, okay? Deciding Senior Authorship. And I detect that many of you have some idea what this means. You know, in the scientific world, a senior author is the one who has conceived the idea of some sort, has put most of the effort probably into doing the study, and is the person who wrote the first draft, at least, of the scientific paper. And I can vouch that I have never actually had to threaten my fellow authors with either stones or guns in deciding this kind of thing. But I show this picture because actually, you know, the nature of science has changed quite a bit from the time, you know, back in the late 40s and early 50s that my father was getting into the field. Back in those days, it was very common for scientists to be sort of solitary figures in their white lab coat and their microscope and, you know, in the dark and stuff like that. And as you've seen from what Alex and I have tried to present today, that science is instead nowadays a very collaborative effort. And that makes it just terrific fun. You know, it's not just the fact of going speeding around, you know, in the Belize Lagoon with a bunch of your friends, but of course it's also this just wonderful effort of sort of bringing together material for teaching and research and broader education. And so I feel very privileged, frankly, to be a curator and to work with somebody of such caliber as Alex, as our collections manager, and we are happy to take your questions at this point. So, Alex.
2: Well, first of all, thank you. And then secondly, as just a general public type of person, are the collections behind the scenes ever open for tours or for non-academic visitors?
0: Yeah, that's a great question. We're kind of working on that now. We do a lot of educational type of tours. Sometimes we'll participate in events with the aquarium where we'll bring samples up. But kind of in the next phase, I think, of reimagining what some of our spaces at Scripps are going to look like, we're trying to support kind of a visitor center that would be more of a static visitor post for the collections. So right now we don't have normally open tours, but you can go to our website and you can contact the collections managers there as well. So
1: I should add to that also that we regularly have tours of the collections for like the Friends of the Collections or you know, various sorts of civic organizations associated with Scripps. So if you'd like to come on one of those tours, you know, give us a call.
3: Hi, I hope this is quick. Dick, I'm sort of interested in the Dredge collection. And what my question is, you know, the excitement when you first go out and then you collect your samples and, you know, you start to do some work with it. But as time goes on, What happens to these types of things? Is the memory of their provenance preserved, and do people, you know, come and open those boxes, or what happens with time?
1: That's why the Ark is still there, apparently. No, to be serious about it, you know, the material does have a second and third and fourth and fifth life. It goes on and on and on. I think. Well, for example, I'll give you an example. So back in the early 70s, there was a lot of interest in manganese nodules, okay, from the bottom of the Pacific. And there was a big U.S. program of figuring out, mapping the distribution of manganese nodules. We thought we were running out of various kinds of metals that are present in these little sort of gray, sooty things. They look a lot like little pieces of charcoal briquettes, if you ask me. But anyway, so those samples wound up in the Scripps collection, and there they are now. But we keep on getting calls for that stuff. So we had, for example, a group from the U.S. Geological Survey that has been interested in manganese crusts and things like that. There's also groups from Japan who have been interested in mining red clay from the bottom of the ocean. Why would anyone want red clay? But anyway, it turns out the reason why they were interested in red clay was because the Chinese were putting a clamp on the mining of, or on the export of, rare earth minerals from China. And the Japanese noticed that there was a lot of rare earths in clay. And by gum, we have a whole garbage can full of red clay, which we are forever handing out to people when they want some. You have another story?
0: Yeah, and just in general. So all of the information about all the samples is digitized after a two-year moratorium period. So that's what happens. I mean, the second you think a sample isn't going to be used, you get a sample request for it. So that's what's constantly happening. So sample requests come in regularly, and it's based on other people's publications or just further findings. So that's why everything's preserved and then digitized. And there's an effort right now to re-image the entire core collection. I have a very brave student who is starting to image 16,000 core halves. I told her there's no goal for this project. So the idea is to have a digital presence. So even when the sample's gone, it's preserved digitally for its lifetime. So.
1: Yeah, and actually, that Alex brings up a very good point, which is that by making things available through the web, this greatly enlarges the community of people who start asking you for stuff. It used to be that when publications came out, you'd get a whole lot of requests for the same material because, of course, those publications had added value. Now you knew how old the material was, or, you know, what its geochemistry was, or something else that was useful for some other researcher. And that helped with the serendipitous science thing. But now, through the web, we can show the world basically what we've got. And it's pretty impressive, I have to say.
4: On that note, thank you both very much.
5: Thank you.
1: Thank you.

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0: 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You're watching UCTV. The Sam and Rose Stein Institute for Research on Aging is committed to advancing lifelong health and well-being through research, professional training, patient care, and community service. As a nonprofit organization at the University of California San Diego School of Medicine, our research and educational outreach activities are made possible by the generosity of private donors. It is our vision that successful aging will be an achievable goal for everyone. 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
1: Today we'll be talking about sexual health and sexual well-being, how it evolves as we age. And what I would like to do with this talk is to first set the context for sexual health within the healthy aging discourse, then explain why sexual well-being is a very good example of a different way to think about healthy aging, and then finally I'll share some findings from our study. So let me start here. I want to start on the broader topic of healthy aging, because I know that many of you are already familiar with this topic and the research in this area. And you know that when we talk about healthy aging, we actually spend a lot of time thinking about how to promote health and well-being across the lifespan to increase health span. And a lot of that work is focused on ways we can preserve physical function, maintain cognitive ability, and support independence for as long as possible. And we know that those goals are incredibly important, right? But my question that I want to pose today is, what happens when changes occur? And more importantly, does that necessarily mean loss of well-being? So the way that we talk about healthy aging can sometimes unintentionally create the impression that if we just do the right things, behave in the right way, do everything that we're told, we can maintain the same level of functioning all the way through the end of life. But in reality, we know that aging is much more complex than that. And even with the best behaviors, many people experience physical changes or shifts in their daily lives. And yet, many people are still reporting high levels of well-being. So one way to think about this is that healthy aging is not only about preserving function, it is also about how people adapt to change and continue to find meaning, connection, and satisfaction in their lives, no matter what it looks like. And I think today's topic of sexual health is actually a really useful lens for how to think about healthy aging in this way. So I will begin with this very, very simple model from Roe and Kahn, the successful aging model. And it's a classic framework that we use in successful aging studies. It's very simple. It really only emphasizes three main components: low disease burden, high physical and cognitive functioning, and active engagement with life. And the image that it really calls to mind is a 79-year-old who is still running and participating in marathons. That's sort of the classic example of someone who is successfully aging. And as simple as it is, this three-prong model has really shaped much of how we think about what it means to age well. But there's a tension that's inherent in this model. And a very well-known critique of this model is that it does unintentionally create an expectation that one must avoid decline in order to age well. And in reality, aging is inherently variable and inherently diverse. And many people experience physical changes and illness and losses and still report high levels of well-being. And in that 30 years since the Roe and Kahn model was published, the successful aging discourse has really generated a lot of alternative perspectives from the life course theory and using this idea of adaptation. And one framework that is very well known is the selective optimization with compensation framework by Paul and Margaret Baltus. And this model really leans into the idea that people can adapt to changes by selecting

what matters most to them, optimizing what they can do, and compensating for changes. So an example of this might be someone who has spent a lot of time outdoors and really enjoys hiking and maybe climbing mountains, and over time starts to realize that maybe mountain climbing isn't something that is safe or feasible anymore. And this person might spend more time hiking gentle slopes or flat surfaces and flat slopes, but still find a way to be outside and enjoy the outdoors. This picture on the right is of Arthur Rubinstein, who was an accomplished Polish pianist, who, as he got older, was still playing beautiful pieces with expertise. And someone asked him how he was able to maintain that level of expertise and function into later life. And his response was that he became a lot more selective with the pieces that he chose to play. And of the pieces that he selected, he practiced them more often in order to optimize what he was doing. And then he slowed down on the sections before the fast parts to actually make the speed appear relatively faster, even though he was playing at a slower speed. And so he was compensating. And so these are just examples of how this theory really plays into our day-to-day lives and how we can enact them. So the emphasis here is not necessarily on maintaining function to a certain level or threshold, but about that process of how we engage in adjustment over time. And other theories that have emerged include the theory of gerotranscendence by Lars Tornstam. And the idea of gerotranscendence is that as we get older, there's a mindset shift that happens where we start to de-emphasize physical and material desires and move towards finding meaning in personal growth and spiritual connections. From an anthropological and sociology perspective, there are lots of different writings that have looked at this concept of successful aging. Sarah Lamb edited this book called Successful Aging as a Contemporary Obsession. And in it, the anthropologists and sociologists call successful aging a contemporary obsession and describe this as a phenomenon, particularly in the West, and how we've been enticed by this idea that we have agency and control over how we age, and really lean into this idea of favoring a very specific type of personhood and favoring the idea of permanence, that we can be a certain way forever versus the idea of transience, that there are natural changes that occur and that we appreciate the changes for what they are at each phase of our lives. So regardless of the aging lens that we adhere to, whether it's on the successful aging lens and leaning into that biomedical model, or maybe more into that gerotranscendence lens, a key idea that really needs to be taken into account in gerontological studies is the idea that aging is simply not a uniform experience. So people differ in their health and the relationships that they value, the social environments and the customs that they adhere to, and the priorities that they make in their lives. So simply put, there is no single trajectory of aging. And thus, the meaning that we make out of our later life experience will also be different and diverse across individuals. So sexual health then is something that becomes a really useful example of how all of these ideas play out. It is an area where people place a lot of personal and cultural value, but it is also an area where we often apply implicit standards. And what I mean by that is we tend to define what is normal when it comes to sexual health by metrics of performance or frequency. And anything outside of that is often framed as decline. But the thing is, framing in that way does not fully capture people's lived experiences. And when we talk about sexual health, it's not just about activity. It includes physical, emotional, relational, and psychological dimensions. And it is closely tied to overall well-being and quality of life. So within these slides, I'll share some study findings from the literature so that we can get a comprehensive look at what scholars

scholars are looking at in terms of sexual health. And in this particular study, the authors found among a group of older adults in a British cohort that sexually active older adults report greater enjoyment of life, but it's not just about intercourse. There are a range of activities defined within sexual activity, including kissing and feeling emotionally close to one's partner. And so this really highlights the multidimensional nature of how we should think about sexual health, and not just in terms of frequency of intercourse. It is especially helpful to distinguish between three related but distinct concepts. We have sexual interest, sexual activity, and sexual satisfaction. Sexual interest refers to desire to engage in sexual activity. Activity is the behavior itself, however we define that activity. And sexual satisfaction is how people evaluate their experiences. And it's important to note that these do not always move together. In large population studies, it's been shown that many older adults remain sexually active. But at the same time, sexual activity does tend to decline with age. And the University of Michigan poll on healthy aging looks at this and in their surveys. And among adults ages 65 to 80, they have found that about 76% agreed that sex is an important part of a romantic relationship at any age. And a little bit over half of those in romantic relationships reported that they are currently sexually active. And just for reference, among younger adults, so we're talking more like in the 18 to 60 range, the statistic is more like 90% to 75% of younger adults are sexually active. And if we look at the data from the National Social Life Health and Aging Project, or NSHAP, if we're breaking it down by age buckets from age 57 up to 85, you do see a decline in the percentage of older adults within those age buckets who report being sexually active. But if you look at it, it is a range. And even within the 57 to 64 range, it's that number is 73%, which is very close essentially to the statistic for younger adults. We do know that sexual activity does decline with age. That has been well documented in the literature. And in this particular study, the authors looked at life expectancy in men and women, and then they compared it to sexual life, sexually active life expectancy among men and women. And if we look at the line, so we can see that the top sort of red dotted line represents life expectancy for women, which is a little bit higher than the life expectancy for men, represented by the solid blue line. But if you look at the dotted green line, that's the sexually active life expectancy for men, which is a little bit higher than the sexually active life expectancy for women. And what this, if you look at it as a whole, if you sort of step back and look at this, what we're seeing is that there's a sort of natural, the decline in sexual life expectancy follows the sort of slope that you would see in life expectancy for both men and women. And the difference is about the same, but you're sort of flipping men and women. And the authors also looked at the ways that health status impact years of sexually active life left. And among men, men who are in good health gain about 5 to 7 years of sexually active life, and women who are in good health gain about 3 to 6 years of sexually active life. And so we're appreciating that there are different patterns as we move through life across different life stages. And there are different patterns when it comes to gender as well. And these patterns are shaped by a number of factors that may become more common or may accumulate by with age. But it's important to note that the changes are not simply about age itself. It's an accumulation that is associated with age. So things like health conditions, arthritis, pain, or different chronic conditions,
physiological changes like hormonal changes, medication.

that may impact libido and performance. Partner availability. We do know that women are more likely to be unpartnered at the later stages of life compared to men. And social stigma and context and perhaps stigma around sexual activity for older adults, stigma around dating after age 65. So all of these things interact and matter in forming the different patterns that we see. And in this particular study, it really highlights like why this context really matters, because the authors here are looking at respondents who were sexually active in the previous year at these different age groups and breaking it down by health status. And so what you can kind of appreciate without even maybe getting into the details of what the circles and the triangles and the pluses mean is that you do see a downward slope. So that as we see age group increase, we are seeing sexual activity decrease. But if you look more carefully at the icons within each of the age buckets, we can see that there is very clearly a difference between those who are in excellent or very good health and those who are in fair or poor health. And if you're comparing, let's say, looking at the plus signs compared to the circles, we're seeing there is a bit of an appreciable difference between those with different health status and whether or not they are sexually active. And that's true across all the different age groups. So if you and if you were to look at the colors, if you're able to differentiate, so more of that blue color represents men and the red color represents women. But let's just say let's take age 81 to 85, and we're looking at men in excellent or very good health. That's represented by the plus sign here. You sort of draw your eye across the age groups. You could see that the percentage of men who are sexually active, who are in excellent or very good health at this age group, that number is comparable to other age groups in terms of different health status. So really what this is telling us and what this is visually depicting for us, it's not just about age, it's there's an interaction here, right, with health status as well. And there are lots of reasons for lack of sexual activity, and the patterns are shaped by a number of factors that, again, also become more common or accumulate with age. In that same study, the authors asked participants what were the top reasons for lack of sexual activity. And for women, the top reasons were their partner's physical limitations. That was number one. Followed by own lack of interest and then partner's lack of interest. For men, it was their own physical limitations, partner's lack of interest, and then partner's physical limitations. So we can really see here too that it's not just about the individuals, the factors, the personal factors for the one individual, but because it's a partnered activity. Or sexual activity can be a partnered activity, that there are different considerations and contexts for the other person in the relationship as well. And one of the most consistent findings in this literature is that relationships play more of a central role in sexual well-being as we age. So, in particular, sexual satisfaction is not just about physical function or frequency of sex, it is strongly tied to emotional intimacy and the value that is placed on relationship quality and communication between partners. So when we think about sexual health in later life, it is important to move beyond a purely biomedical lens. It's really a relational and social experience as much as it is a physical experience. And that helps to explain why some aspects of sexual health may remain stable even as other aspects change. And in this particular study, the authors looked at not sexual activity or frequency, but sexual satisfaction among older adults. And they were able to differentiate between sexual minority adults and heterosexual adults
And the patterns are basically the same. So we're, what you see is somewhat of a decrease over time or over age group in terms

terms of experience sexual satisfaction, but you might be able to appreciate that the slope is not as steep as we might have, as we have seen for sexual activity. Same here with this particular slide and with this study. Again, looking at sexual satisfaction and across different age groups, but starting from a younger age category with 20 moving up to about 90. And there's a slight decrease, but the slope is not incredibly steep, but there is still a gender difference. So if you look at the blue line versus the red line, that's the difference between men and women. And so there, again, it's sort of following that same pattern for sexual activity where there are differences in the sort of starting point between men and women, but yet the rate at which that decline is happening is roughly the same. And in this study, this was a study performed on the Rancho Bernardo study here in the San Diego area. And the authors looked specifically at women, only at women. So among the older women in the study, regardless of whether or not they were sexually active, 61% said that they were satisfied with their sex lives. And of the women who were sexually active, most of them were moderately satisfied or very satisfied with their sex lives. And so we're seeing that there is a bit of a difference between sexual activity and sexual satisfaction. So if we look at sexual well-being and we look at sexual health, if we were to tease apart these two things, we would see slightly different patterns. That we see that both may decline with age, but sexual satisfaction declines more slowly. And this represents a shift away from behavior to the value that is placed on that behavior. So this brings me to the research that we conducted. And so I'll share the findings with you in this talk. And for our study, we really wanted to look at these two factors together and ask the question, how do sexual interest and sexual satisfaction vary across different age groups within later life? And then importantly, how do these patterns differ between men and women? And we also wanted to understand whether any of the observed differences could be explained by factors like relationship status and general health status. So here in this study, we used data from the UCSD SAGE study. And we focused the analysis on adults who are ages 60 or older. And we had a total sample of 359 participants in our analysis. And one strength of this data set is that we were able to include a really wide age range within later life and had a sizable number of people who were in their 80s and 90s, which really allowed us to look at these differences more closely. And if you think about the slides that we saw earlier, we see a fair number of studies looking at older adults and sexual health. It's sort of within this realm that really focuses more on the younger age range. You know, we just don't see as many studies that look at folks who are in their 80s and 90s. So this was really a benefit for us in using the SAGE study for this analysis. So just to show you who was in our data set, this is a table showing the sample characteristics by sex. And what I want to point out is that we had roughly the same number of men versus women. You can see that in terms of the age groups, we had a really nice distribution of those who were in their 60s, 70s, 80s, and 90s. We had a not as racially ethnic diverse population with the majority identifying as non-Hispanic white, fairly educated crowd, and some differences in terms of their marital status. So first, we looked at sexual interest. So I'll share our findings around sexual interest, and then we'll look at our findings around sexual satisfaction. When looking at sexual interest by marital status,
We did see a significant difference in that sexual interest was higher among those who were married or in a partnered relationship versus those who were not, versus those who were single. One marital status we know is one variable or a factor that can influence one's interest in sex. General health status is another one, right? We looked at several studies that have really teased apart the differences in health status and how it can influence sexual activity and engagement in sex. When we looked at sexual interest by general health status, we did see a significance. You might be able to see there's a blue line that runs sort of sloped. It's a positive slope. It's not a very steep slope, but there is a positive slope telling us that as general health status increases or gets better, sexual interest also increases as well. When we started to look at it by age and sex, so breaking down the different categories, so among women who were in their 60s, 70s, 80s versus 90s, and then among men who were in their 60s, 70s, 80s versus 90s. I'll walk you through this graph, but what we basically found was that first, among women, we see that sexual interest represented by the bars decrease as we move into the later age decades. And the difference as we move down is significant among women. So the same with men. So we see that stepwise, the bars are kind of going stepping down as we go from the 60s to the 90s. And that difference was significant across multiple groups. What was also significant is the difference between those who are in their 60s and looking at men versus women. So if you look at the blue bars, so the blue versus the blue, the orange bar versus the orange bar, the gray bar versus the gray bar, those differences were also significant, meaning that women in their 60s were less likely to be interested in sex compared to men in their 60s. Women in their 70s were less likely to be interested in sex compared to men in their 70s, and the same for those in their 80s. We did not see differences among men and women in their 90s. So what we're seeing here is not just a difference or a decline or reduction in sexual interest by age, but that there are also gender or sex differences highlighted. Here, what we did was we looked at levels of sexual interest, breaking it down by age and breaking it down by gender, but also accounting for the fact that marital status makes a difference for sexual interest and accounting for the fact that general health status makes a difference in sexual interest. And so these are general linear models that we ran. And you can see that it graphically depicts basically the same sort of pattern that there, if you're just looking at men or you're just looking at women, you see a decline over the different age groups and age categories. But there's also a difference in terms of where women are starting and where men are starting. And so you're in fact, if you kind of look at sexual interest among men who are in their 90s and you pull your eye across to where it represents the dot for women in their 60s, it's kind of roughly the same, right? Or maybe somewhere between, might be somewhere between here and here. So if you're looking here, men in their 90s, and we're kind of pulling across, and it's somewhere in the realm of women in their 60s and women in their 70s. So there is a persistent difference in sexual interest by age and sex, even after accounting for marital status and general health status. When we looked at different models, statistical models, to see what are the different factors that might predict sexual interest. So not just looking at whether or not there are differences, but predicting
sexual interest. I'll walk you through the model, but the ultimately the model that we're going to land on is the fourth model. But what this

is basically telling us is that when we use a model that accounts for someone's age, their gender, their race, ethnicity, and marital status, that it's really just age, gender, and marital status that makes a difference in predicting the difference in sexual interest. When we start to throw in other psychological factors like morale or self-compassion or satisfaction with life, the variables that have the stars and the asterisks, that tells us the things that remain significant as predictors. And so that would be age, gender, marital status, and morale. Now, in model number three, we've added in some health variables. So looking at general health, which we saw earlier, and then physical function, which are two distinct concepts of health. And here we see that physical function is significant, is a predictor. Marital status remains a predictor. Gender remains a predictor, and age remains a predictor. And in our final model, which with an R squared of about 0.31, tells us that if we consider these variables, this is going to explain about 31% of the differences in why there are different variations in sexual interest. So really it has to do, like 31% of it can be explained by age, gender, marital status, and physical function. So older age, I'm sorry, that should be younger age. So younger age, those who are men who are married or partnered and have a better physical function are going to that predicts higher sexual interest. Looking at sexual satisfaction, so going through the same sort of exercise but using sexual satisfaction instead of sexual interest, when we compared sexual satisfaction by marital status alone, we found no significant difference. So, among people who are married and among people who are married a partner versus not, there was no difference in sexual satisfaction. When we look at general health status, there was a significance, meaning that as people's general health scores increased, it also led to an increase in sexual satisfaction. Now, interestingly, when we looked at age and sex, so using that same breakdown by breaking down gender, so looking at women by themselves and men by themselves, and then breaking down to those who are in their 60s and 70s and 80s and 90s, basically across the board, we found that there was no difference in sexual satisfaction. So while we saw lots and lots of differences in sexual interest by sex and age, even though you might look at, you sort of look at this and you can see that there are some differences in the levels of the bars, but statistically, this is telling us that there's no appreciable difference in the level of sexual satisfaction that's reported by age or by sex. And we went through that same exercise of accounting for marital status and accounting for general health status, and we did not find a significance. So again, just looking at how the lines are really different from the other one that we saw, we're not. It's pretty even, and we're seeing that sexual satisfaction really holds across gender, and it holds across age categories. Looking at different predictors of sexual satisfaction, we can see here that in our first model, it's really, even after accounting for some of these demographic models, it's really age. So age is something that might predict sexual satisfaction. But when we start to add in and account for other factors like psychological factors here, morale, self-compassion, and satisfaction with life, morale becomes significant. Age is still significant. When in model three, we throw in those health variables, and what happens is age actually becomes non-significant. It goes away. Morale goes away. Physical function becomes significant. But we have this sort of general health function in there that's kind of messing up the model. So in our final model, what we really see
in the end is that it's morale and it's physical function. And so about 15% of the variation in sexual satisfaction can be explained by morale and physical function. So those with higher morale, so higher sense of morale, right? The psychological concept of morale and greater physical function are more likely to report greater sexual satisfaction. So I know that was sort of a lot of different graphs and things to sort of digest. But what this, when we put these findings together, we see that sexual interest and sexual satisfaction really do follow different patterns. And it suggests that there are distinct dimensions of sexual health, and they should not be treated as interchangeable. So interest may be lower in older age groups, even after accounting for marital status and health, but satisfaction levels are really more stable across age groups. And there are gender differences. We saw this in the literature. We also saw this in our study. Compared to women, men maintained higher levels of sexual interest throughout the later stages of life. And but for our study, we didn't see any gender differences when it came to sexual satisfaction. Thinking about what those different predictors were, so age, gender, marital status, and physical health predicted about 30% of that variation in sexual interest. Morale and physical function predicted about 15% of the variation in sexual interest. And you might say that 30% and 15%, that doesn't sound like a lot. And it certainly isn't 100. It's not close to 100, but it's pretty impossible to find a model that will fit something 100% of the time, or predict something with 100% sort of accuracy, if you will. And 30% and 15% actually gives us a really good starting place to think about things that can be potentially modifiable or intervened upon if we're thinking about how we can help people achieve greater sexual interest or maybe achieve greater sexual satisfaction. So in thinking about some of the implications for healthy aging, one way to interpret the patterns that we see here is that sexual satisfaction may depend less on frequency or performance and more on relational and psychological factors. And there are things that we weren't really able to measure because it wasn't in the data set, right? But things like emotional intimacy and communication and expectations may well play a role and become very important or more important over time. And this is also where that idea of adaptation comes back in. And so as people age, they may adjust their expectations, redefine what is meaningful to them, and focus on aspects of intimacy that remain accessible and fulfilling. So even as some aspects of sexual health change, satisfaction in that way can still be maintained. And these findings have implications for clinical practice. Sexual health is often overlooked in conversations with older adults, whether or not it's because of implicit assumptions or ageism or other factors that influence the clinical sort of conversations. There may be assumptions that this is just simply not a relevant topic for older adults, or maybe there's even some discomfort on one or both parties in raising the topic. But given its connection to well-being, it is important for healthcare providers to create space for these discussions and for patients and providers alike to approach this conversation in a way that is open and non-judgmental and responsive to individual values. So overall, what this work highlights is that sexuality in later life is diverse, it's adaptive, and it's shaped by context. It does not follow a single predictable pattern and cannot be reduced to just simply a single measure. So in thinking about sort of our closing thoughts, I want to bring it back to the question that I started with around successful aging and healthy aging. You know, what does it mean to age well? What happens when change occurs? And I think that sexual health really provides us with a useful lens for thinking about this. We see that there are some aspects of life that change, and those changes do not necessarily lead to loss of well-being.
In fact, people adapt.

0: they adjust their expectations, their relationships, and their experiences in ways that help to maintain positive connections and satisfaction. So if we were to kind of look at this from a broader perspective and think about healthy aging, it shows us and teaches us that it's helpful to recognize that people age in different ways, hold different values, and find well-being through different pathways. And sexual health reminds us that well-being doesn't disappear, it just evolves.
1: Thank you so much, Dr. Nguyen, for such a fantastic talk. It's so great to see data from the SAGE study.
0: Yes, thank you.
1: I love that. I love that. So I'm just curious, Dr. Nguyen, when you were doing this research, were there any findings that surprised you?
0: Yes. Yeah, so I think we did expect to see that there were going to be differences in sexual interest across age and across gender. We expected to see some differences in sexual satisfaction, and I showed some background from the literature that tells us that we should have seen perhaps some decline or some differences between men and women. We did not see that in the study. And I think what that really just shows us is the variability and the diversity of experiences. And it really depends on who is answering the survey, right? And it really highlights how different these experiences are for different groups of people.
1: Okay, great. Thank you. Okay, we have a lot of questions that have come in. And here's a good one that's about grief and bereavement. It's interesting that there's no mention of the impact of grief bereavement on future sexual activity. If they've lost a life partner, future desire could be significantly impacted. I don't think that's something we've looked at, but do you have thoughts on that?
0: I do. And I think that's tied to some of the gender differences that we see. And certainly this is not grief and bereavement is experienced by everyone, regardless of your gender. But we, from a research perspective, if we're able to sort of look at the data, we do know that women are more likely to be widowed at the end of life and the later stages of life in older adulthood compared to men. And so what happens is that it limits access to partners and limits maybe opportunities to engage in sexual activity, which could be related to someone's level of interest. There's also the grief stage and the bereavement stage, in which there are other things going on emotionally and psychologically, in which sexual interest, interest in sexual activity and just becomes less important and is not perhaps top of mind. So I think there are a lot of different ways that loss and bereavement and grief, really interacts in determining desire, in determining interest and even availability of partners for those who are interested.
1: Yeah, that makes sense. Okay. So here's a question that has to do with gender differences. What role do you think ED drugs, so erectile dysfunction drugs for men, play in gender differences when there doesn't seem to be a comparable option for women?
0: Yeah, that's an interesting question. And I didn't look at any of the, we didn't look at any of the studies around like performance, really. So the studies that I pulled for the background and the ones that we looked at, the variables that we looked at for the study, were really around interest and satisfaction. And I suppose that ED drugs and the use of ED drugs could have an impact on sexual interest, but I think it could also be the other way around, that those who are more interested may be more willing to seek out different drugs and other things that might help them fulfill that interest. But I think this is certainly something that is relevant and influences the way that we think about sexual health for men and women. And the point that there aren't really comparable, or there are some, but it's not in the same way. There aren't drugs that are comparable for women as there are for men. So certainly that could make a difference.
1: Okay. And can you remind our audience how you measured and assessed sexual interest?
0: Sure. This was measured using a standardized measure.

0: you would think sexual interest might represent how often someone is thinking about sex, how often they want to have sex, whether or not there's a difference in the level of your interest and how much the frequency at which someone is having sex. So there are a number of questions, a number of items that go into this into the scoring for this.
1: Okay, great. Thank you. How about the physical changes due to menopause? Can you speak on that?
0: Yeah, and I think that goes back to some of the factors that we talked about, like reasons for changes in sexual activity and interest and maybe even satisfaction as people are getting older with physiological changes and changes with hormones, with menopause, that has a lot of impact on like lubrication and performance. And if someone is feeling pain during sex, that might not be a very satisfying experience. And that might lead to a sort of feedback loop where that person may start to avoid it, or unless there's some adaptation that happens. So I think certainly looking at menopause and thinking about the physiological changes and hormonal changes associated makes a big difference.
1: Okay, great. Thank you. How should clinicians or providers think about sexual health in older adults based on your findings? Are there takeaways for them?
0: Absolutely. And I should say that not all providers are exactly the same, right? And so there are providers out there who are very attuned to the different needs of older adults, and there may be some who are not. And in general, sexual health, and it's not just with older adults, but sexual health in general, tends to, in the U.S., in the Western U.S. cultural context, may not be thought about in a clinical sense when it's not thought about in a more reproductive sense. So if we're not talking about reproduction, we're talking about really sexual well-being for relationship development, for pleasure. These are different things than what we might normally talk about in a clinical setting. So I think the main thing is to remember that all humans are sexual beings, and that doesn't necessarily change just because of age. And it doesn't necessarily change just because of a relationship status change, you know, just because someone's been in a long marriage and is divorced or has been widowed. You know, that doesn't necessarily mean that sexual desire goes away, and it doesn't necessarily go away with age. And so there are, I think, opportunities to create space in a clinical dialogue to have those conversations. And I would say that the patient and the provider as well, like both people have to be comfortable enough to bring that up in have that conversation in a non-judgmental way.
1: Okay, that's great. Here's a question that I think a lot of people will want to hear. What's the impact of current medications and polypharmacy on sexual health?
0: In our particular study, we weren't able to look at medications. We didn't have access to that variable. And polypharmacy, I don't believe we had access to that particular variable to look at polypharmacy as well. But I think this is all very much like rolled into that broader context of physical health and general health status. So I think we would reasonably assume that people who have high levels of polypharmacy probably have lower health. The general health status would be less, or their physical function would be less, would be lower. So it's sort of accounted for in that. It's just not specifically accounted for, but I think it's all tied together into how well somebody feels. So not just what the different medications and drugs may be doing in terms of interrupting, you know, libido or desire or performance, but how well someone feels, and whether or not they feel up for physical

0: go, you know, for these, the physical activity, right? That is sort of related to sexual activity.
1: Okay, great. I'm curious, how do you think cultural attitudes towards aging affect people's sexual expression? Do you have thoughts on that?
0: Yeah, that, I think that's a really great question. And, you know, I think when in a US Western context, like, we think about sexual health in a different way than others might in other cultures, right? In different countries. And that all of that and has an impact on how we think about, and not just think about, but how we talk about sexual health, and how we talk about sexual health as something that is, whether or not you even talk about it as something that happens for reproduction, or if we talk about it as something that is integral for pleasure and integral for general life satisfaction, there are big cultural differences, I think, in how that conversation is had on you know, it just in this country versus others.
1: Yeah. Okay. So with that, I would love to thank you so much for your time today, Dr. Nguyen, and for your amazing research that is clearly making an impact on the field. This is a topic that the Stein Institute has not covered. So it feels great to have you shed some insight on that today. So thank you so much for this great talk. I want to remind you all that we have another public lecture in May, which will be on a movement intervention. So we're looking forward to seeing you back in May. And those of you who want to donate and support our work, please find us at aging.ucsd.edu. So with that, thank you so much for a great talk today, Dr. Nguyen. I loved hearing about your research.
0: Thank you, everyone. Thank you, Danielle.
1: Thank you for your time.

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Thank you all for coming. It's a distinct honor and pleasure to be here to celebrate the achievements of Dr. Amari. I have been a fan of his work since early on. In fact, I've had a book, copy of his book on my shelf since I was a student.

To be precise, I had a Xerox copy of his book on my shelves that I inherited from a friend who thought that it was worth spending half a day copying it. But I'll remind you that this happened before there was a thing called portable document format, or PDF, before there existed a company where you could buy a book on the internet and it would show up at your door. So that will date me. But nonetheless, his work has had a profound influence on my thinking and my work. So there you have your celebrated natural gradient. And the beauty of the work is that it establishes connections between the world of geometry, which is nice and elegant, and it has differentiable manifolds and vectors and parallel transports and Riemannian metrics, to messy things at the time, like measurable functions, probability distributions, and concepts that are quite squishy, like entropy, or if you have two random variables or mutual information, KL divergence. And of course, this object, the Fishing Information Matrix, that looks remarkably ugly when you view it written like this, but in fact, it's remarkably elegant when you think of it as the curvature of a smooth manifold. And so that was the beauty of the work that Dr. Amari unveiled to us. Today, we live in a world that is a lot messier, and often I find myself thinking that we're operating in a way which is not unlike that of Vesalius, when they were trying to figure out how the brain works, and the way they did it is they opened one up and they messed around and poked and tried to figure out. Not very successful. Modern neuroscience is slightly more sophisticated, but still we're planting electrodes and so on and so forth. So what I would like to do today is I would like to give you a sense of how some of the ideas in the work on information geometry percolated down to an evolving and forming theories that are emerging of how these artifacts work. And it's a remarkable time because these are objects that we built, yet they exhibit behaviors that were not designed for, that we're not foresee. And I think it's a unique time in life when I'm not aware of anything like this ever happened before. And it's an exciting time from my perspective. I understand many students are scared, but it's also a tremendous opportunity. So the word information appears often here, and information is an abused word, especially when it comes to trained models, to the objects of machine learning. So I'd like to spend a few minutes kind of getting into a little bit of detail to tell you how tricky some of these concepts are once you go down to the details, and to shine a light on how the thinking of Dr. Amari actually helps us view these things, okay? So bear with me with a little bit of technicalities here. So here's the deep neural network. That's the type of things that we work with today. So if you use an AI bot these days, you would certainly say that it has a lot of information. You ask questions, you get answers. Okay, but what does that mean exactly? So whatever information is in that model, before you start the training, is in the data set that you use to train the model, because there's nothing else before that. And after you've done training it, it must be in the parameters or the weights of a trained model, because there's nothing else left, okay? But when you try to use classical notions of information theory like Shannon entropy, okay, there's no information in the data, it's instantiated, okay? And the mutual information with the trained model is also zero, unless you view it in the continuum, and then you have differential mutual information, and then you will see that it's infinity. So it's either zero, infinity, neither of which makes sense relative to the intuitive notion. Okay. So what about when you use these objects? Well, when you use, presumably in the future, you're going to sample some data which you don't have yet. So that is a random variable. It's not yet instantiated. And then if you use the trained model to select the hypotheses that score highest with that model, you can see that most of the time it works. And then we have theory that says that, yes, it works, because so long as the train model optimizes a loss with some regularizers, it's not too far from the error you will make in the future. Okay, these are called uniform generalization bounds. They look like this. So it says that the error you will make in the future, which of course you cannot compute because you haven't seen the data yet, is not too far from the error you make in the past.

which is entirely under your control. It's what you optimize during learning. You can make this zero, so long as the complexity of the model, which is measured by the information that the weights contain about the data set, is not too large. You know, this is Occam's razor. It has the basis of regularization and so on and so forth. So this object, the information that the weights contain about the data set, you could make it zero by just dumping noise into your parameters. Of course, then you will pay a price in the training error. Or you can make the training error zero, but then the cost of storing the data set into the weights will be very high. And so in general, you try to trade these off. And this is classical inductive generalization theory. Okay. All right, so what's the problem with this? Well, what is this object? Okay, what is it when you try to compute it? You can write it as the Kullback-Leibler divergence between some type of prior distribution on the weights, and then given this prior, which you can think of as a code to compress the weights, you look at the coding length of the weights. Now, the prior that makes this thing make sense is what's called the adapted prior, which works as follows. Take all the data sets in the world. On each of them, train your model. You get a set of weights every time. Then average out these weights, okay? And then you get with the distribution with respect to these weights. And then compute the coding loss, the coding cost of storing the weights that you train on your particular data set, and you get a number. Okay, so yeah, it's crazy. I mean, nobody's going to train a model on every single data set of the world and then marginalize out all the data sets. It's obviously only conceptually viable, but even if you could do it, does it make sense? And the short answer is does not. Okay, and here's how we see it. Okay, let's say you train a data set on some classification task. Let's say you want to discriminate airplanes from cartoon characters. Very useful task. You train a model however you want, you get a set of weights. These are numbers sitting on the memory of your computer. Okay, now you can take every single datum and attach it to the weights after the least significant bit. Okay, because typically we have many more weights than data. And now what happened is that, of course, the coding length of the weights will be bigger because you have more stuff to store, but you expect that the performance of the network will improve. Not a bit, because you already optimized the training loss. And so this type of complexity or information that you stored is useless, and yet it compounds into the classical Shannon information theory. Okay? So how do you solve this problem? Well, it turns out Shannon kind of had the right idea in a paper in 1950, where he tried to measure the entropy of the English language. And the idea was as follows. Write a sentence, and then mess with some words or some characters, and then see if you could reconstruct the exact sentence despite these perturbations. And if I can change this M to any letter I want, and I still am able to say that this was supposed to be an N, well, there's not information in this M. So I can just remove it or replace it with something at random. I certainly will not pay any cost to store it. Now, for the case of Shannon, it was easy because the task was a data set. You take the data, store it, transmit it, you want to recreate it. But more in general, you have arbitrary tasks. Let's go back to cartoon characters. But the same idea can be applied, but except with one twist. And now, the amount of information in the train model depends on the type of performance you want. If I'm happy with 50% performance, to use Al Pisano's example, if you want a weather predictor for San Diego that is right 50% of the time, I need zero information. I just return sunny every day, and I'm right 49% of the time. So zero bits, okay? But if I want higher percentage, I need to be more sophisticated. And what happens is that if I use a trivial classifier and I'm happy with whatever percentage time, in this case, let's say 75%, I use a color histogram and say when there's blue, it's an airplane, otherwise it's cartoon character. Even if I perturb the data a little bit or I perturb the classifier, which is the same, the loss doesn't change, it stays within 75%. But if I want 99.9%, now I have to account for the fact that there may be airplanes that look like cartoon characters. And now that's reflecting the fact that as soon as I make some perturbations, now my training loss goes up, okay?

0: Now I need to allocate a lot more bits to this boundary. And here how it would look in formulas, okay? So you train a network, however you want, doesn't matter. Stochastic, descent, deterministic, you guess, whatever, doesn't matter. You get a set of weights. Now on these weights, you can perturb them using samples from whatever distribution you choose. Let's say Gaussian, pick whatever you want. You do so and you add more and more perturbations until your training loss reaches a threshold. Now, the maximum amount of noise that you can add to your weights that will not change the training loss is information that is not accessible, okay? It is useless, the model doesn't see it, okay? You might as well throw it away. And whatever is left after you remove that is the amount of information that the trained weights contain. Even though the weights are not a random variable, okay, so entropy is zero, but you can define a notion of information that is well-defined, well-posed, computable. It requires solving a constraint optimization problem just to get a number. But the beauty of this is that if you write this in optimization in Lagrangian form, and look at the second order approximation of that, you get your Fisher information, okay? And that's one of the key objects in information geometry. So the Fisher information, which is a matrix that you can compute with the weights of a trained model, doesn't require you to believe in the existence of some underlying distributions or model. It's fully instantiated, computable, concrete. You get numbers out of it, okay? So here's a connection already that emerges the moment you try to get into the details of what it mean. What does it mean when you say that the model has a lot of information? Okay, it does in the sense of information geometry, not in the sense of classical information theory of Lachan. So it turns out that in this equation, if you use this funky prior that I mentioned, you would get this bound. But as again, the Lachan information is not well defined. But it does relate to generalization. Now, the Fisher information is well defined. It's what happens if you plug in an uninformative prior, except that it does not relate to generalization. And then you have also Kolmogorov algorithmic information, which does relate to generalization, and it is well defined, except that it's not computable. Okay, so you have all these notions of information, none of them quite fits, but I will argue now that they're actually quite connected, okay?
1: No.
0: So the beauty of this way of measuring information is that you can actually measure it while you're training models. Because the Fisher information tells you the curvature of the loss landscape, not just at convergence, but as your solution moves along. And if you do that for a typical neural network, it looks like this, which is super weird. So the blue curve is the trace of the Fisher information as you train a model for a number of epochs. And so the Fisher information initially goes up. You accrue a lot of information, you memorize. And then at some point, you start forgetting. You start shedding information until you settle to a point where there's very little information, and yet the accuracy in the test set keeps going up, okay? So this means that to learn, you have to forget, which I'm very happy to tell my wife when I forget something, is that I'm learning. It doesn't quite work, but I want to do a slight detour on biology. So many of you may be familiar with Thorsten Wiesel and Paul Hubel, the pioneers of modern neuroscience. They did some experiments on critical learning periods. Critical learning periods is the phenomenon by which if you don't learn a skill early enough, doesn't matter what you do, you don't learn it. This is why you cannot teach old dogs new tricks. This is why if my son was born with an optical defect, and so if you don't correct it early enough, you remain amblyopic. So what they did is they took cats that had congenital cataracts, and they removed the cataract after 1 day, 2 days, 5 days, 10 days, 100 days. And then they observed the visual acuity of the cat at full maturity. So a normal cat has visual acuity, the units here don't matter, but that increases up to a point after about 100 days the

visual system is fully formed. And so this is kind of the normal cat. Now, if you have a cat with cataract and you remove the cataract on day zero, there's no more optical defect. And so eventually, the cat can see as well as the normal cat. But if you remove the cataract after 10 days or 20 days or 50 days or 100 days, the cat is functionally blind, okay? So it's not an optical problem, it's a neurological problem because your visual system doesn't form, and there is kind of an irreversibility whereby if you don't get it right early on, you don't learn. And this is skill, it's true for songbirds, it's true for locomotion, it's true for a variety of skills across species. So there's another way of viewing this, which is instead of correcting the deficit after a certain window of time, you pick a window of time and apply the deficit on a sliding window. So if I take my glasses off now for a month and then I put them back on, there's no difference. But if I need glasses and they don't put them on me when I am a baby, I will never see normally, okay? So the sensitivity to critical periods in cats is a curve that looks like this. So it is maximal after about 25 days, and then it decreases. So even if you mess up with the optics, after 100 days, the cat doesn't matter, doesn't mind. Okay, so this is what these plots for cats look like, and this is what they look like for neural networks. When my then student Alessandro Achille suggested doing this experiment, said, "You're out of your mind, you know. Critical periods are due to loss of neuronal plasticity, which is a biochemical phenomenon. There's no biochemistry here. The connectivity is fixed at the outset, stays fixed forever." Okay, but it turns out that this is not a biochemical phenomenon. It's an information phenomenon. And there is a concept of information plasticity. And by the way, also, I forgot this, which is that if you take this plot, which I showed here, and overlay it to the trace of the Fisher information, this is what it looks like. Isn't that funny? Okay? And this is again, okay, the spirit of Dr. Amali showing up, where the maximum of Fisher information during the training process is exactly the maximum sensitivity to critical period. You don't want to mess with your data during this period. You don't want to have any deficit. After that, it doesn't matter. Okay, so the Fisher information connects to connects to the curvature of the lost landscape, connects to sensitivity to critical periods, and there is this notion of information plasticity, whereby if you remove the deficit early enough, you can see the information in different layers cross path. So information gets exchanged between different parts of the network. But if you wait too long, then they stay monotonic, and so there's no more exchange of information across networks. Okay? And so what happens if you want to visualize it geometrically is that the Fisher information corresponds to the curvature along the path. And so these networks, as you train them, their solution in this very high dimensional space has to find this narrow corridor, high curvature, after which the valley opens up into a wide landscape, and where you converge there, it doesn't matter. Okay, so classical Tikhonov regularization theory is about smoothing out the lost landscape at convergence. It's not relevant here. Okay. And the beauty of this is you don't need to perturb the weights. You don't need to add noise to the weights because, as it turns out, stochastic gradient descent already computes the scores, okay, the gradient of the log posterior. And so effectively, stochastic gradient descent implicitly imposes this regularizer when you train the model. This is called the information Lagrangian. So I mentioned that there are these three types of information, Shannon, Fisher, Kolmogorov, and they're kind of disjoint in general. But when you're training a deep neural network using stochastic gradient descent, they are linked because you cannot minimize one without minimizing the other. Their value doesn't matter, but they all go up or down in sync with the loss, okay? And so this is not widely known, but it is a connection to classical information geometry that is quite striking in my opinion. So when people talk about information, I'm still on the word, I'm still nitpicking on the word here. There are two distinct aspects of information. There's the carrier, the object that carries information, and then there's the number,
the value of information, okay?

So in Shannon, the carrier of information is not the data. The data contains no information. It is the probability distribution from which the data could have been drawn. That probability does not exist. Not my opinion. This is De Finetti. Okay? And the probability is carried by measurable functions, random variables, and the amount of information they carry is the entropy of those random variables. In Kolmogorov complexity, the carrier of information is the program that if you execute through a Turing machine, generates the data you have observed. And the amount of information is the length of that program. Completely different, okay? Now, neither of them addresses the semantic aspect of information, okay? Does the amount of information go up with the meaning of a concept or a datum, okay? So Shannon averted the problem, said meaning has nothing to do with information, with communication engineering. We're not gonna worry about it. Kolmogorov tried to establish a connection between his notion of complexity and the structure in the data as opposed to the noise in the data, and he failed. The Kolmogorov structure function, which was his last work, failed in the sense that every time you try to say something universal about the semantics, it becomes trivial. Every datum has the same amount of information. So how do we think about meaning today? Because when you play with these AI agents, they seem to be saying meaningful things to you. They seem to be taking meaningful actions. It turns out there are measurable functions, carrier of statistical information, or Shannon's. There's computable functions, carrier of algorithmic information, and there's conceivable functions, and these are LLMs, large language models, okay? And I'll say what conceivable functions mean. These are concepts, abstract concepts are computable functions. They're finitely encoded in any of your brains, finitely computed, finite memory, finite time, finite compute. So now, the problem that has, in my opinion, dominated classical machine learning for the past 50 years, so much so that we don't even talk about it anymore, is the problem of induction. So in machine learning, when I showed you generalization bound, I said, well, future rewards, past performance is indicative of future reward so long as you forget. I tried to convince my financial advisor that is a theorem. He didn't quite buy it. And the reason is, it may be true in many cases, like weather in San Diego, but otherwise, there is a problem, and not my discovery. This is David Hume in 1736, who was after trying to understand the logic of induction. Why do we humans apply inductions? Okay? Because we learn something, it works, and then we apply it forever after. Induction is from specific data that we have seen in the past to any general decision or action that we want to take in the future. So if there is a logic, Hume says, that logic would imply that future data must behave like past data and that the course of nature is stationary, which is patently false, and therefore there is no reason to induction. There is no logic to induction. Okay? Yet this is what we do. Okay? And the issue is that in philosophy or in epistemology, this problem is unsolvable. There are thousands of papers and books written, but you cannot solve it because it always rests on the belief that the future will behave like the past. In mathematics, we bypass it. We say all data is restricted to be generated by logical production rule, which we decide at the outset. Somebody, some deus ex machina, decides some axioms, and therefore everything is contained within that system of deduction. In biology, this is what we do. It's called system one behavior, reactive behavior, because it works most of the times. And when it doesn't, evolution takes care of it. You know, you die, but your species phylogenetically learns the lesson. But the game changer is that in agentic AI, the problem of induction is absent. And that has been a game changer since 2023 that has forced me to let go of all the things I've learned, all the things I've taught, and all the beliefs I held firm. And it's been quite a ride since. So I will not get into too many details about that, but I want to give you a sense of how, again, some of the teachings from Professor Amari come back even in this very abstract concept. So what are meanings? Okay. So I went to look up a few books on epistemology, primary epistemic philosophy. Every time you take all these words and try to come up with

the formal definition, it's circular. Either it's circular or it ends up with consciousness somehow. So I don't know what that means, but I like the so-called deflationary theory of meaning, which in the words of Tarski are basically the meaning of the sky is blue is the sky is blue. Okay, if you're an engineer, you're thinking, okay, what exactly does that mean? Well, the sky is blue is a series of tokens in some language. The sky is blue without quotes in a different fonts is another sequence of token in some language. Il cielo è azzurro is yet another sequence of token, and so on and so forth. So all of these expressions, data, are equivalent in the sense that none of them is special. Therefore, their meaning is none of them, but it's whatever relations they have among each other, which is an equivalence class. It's an equivalence relation. So meanings are equivalence classes of expressions. Okay, simple as that. Okay, now how do modern AI systems establish systems of meanings? Okay, so when you train a transformer, which is the backbone that drives LLMs, you have a sequence of vectorized tokens. These are objects that represent words or pieces of words, but they're vector in some embedding linear space. You feed them through your parametric model, and you do it sequentially, word after word after word, until a special character, which is the end of sequence, it's the end of the world for the model, appears. And every time you pass a token, you get a vector in this embedding space, and you train the model to minimize the log posterior, which is the exponential of the inner product between the vector that you produced and the one hot encoding of the next word, which are the coordinate axes of this 100,000 dimensional space. So in other words, the training process takes the entire mass of all the data you use for training, which is pretty much a big chunk of the internet, and squeezes it onto the coordinate axes of this 50 to 250,000 dimensional space, okay? In the process of doing that, you establish an inner product. You built it, okay? And the entire space is empty, because you only use the coordinate axis. So once you get to the end of the world, the model still generates a vector, but the vector has no token that it represents, but it represents the entire sequence. And so all the inputs that map after the end of sequence token to the same vector as measured by an inner product are equivalent. And the equivalence class is represented by an inner product, and that is the meaning of those sentences. All of those sentences share the same meanings, which is an equivalence class represented by this vector. Okay? And so you have your, again, your inner product between scores. So the last gradient which you obtain during training is the score. Now, there's another view that is almost equivalent, but not quite, which is when you take the model and instead of waiting until the end of the world, you generate continuations by just feeding the next token autoregressively. And if you do it many times, you generate many different trajectories of token. So is there kind of a notion of provisional meaning? Okay, well, until you've said everything, maybe not, because if you've seen the movie Borat, the joke, this suit is black, not. Until you said not means the suit is black. After you said not means it's everything but black. But it turns out that even though all these continuations are stochastic, because we inject stochasticity by sampling from the posterior, the conditional distribution of continuation given the input is deterministic. It's a deterministic function of the trained model. Okay, and so if you look at all the inputs that produce the same conditional distribution over continuation measured by Kullback-Leibler, that's also an equivalence class. And that's also a representation of meanings. It is a representation of meanings that has some advantages because it allows you to represent not only symmetric relations, like the inner product, you can measure semantic similarity, but also you can measure things like entailment, containment, and causal relations, okay? Which is what we want these models to do. Okay, so in what sense are
LLMs, then

concept, allow to define concepts. So I have to open a small parenthesis, because when I realized that everything I held dear was didn't help, I had to kind of go back and understand how people were thinking about these problems before these theories were established. And it turns out that Solomonov in 1964 tried to design a decision algorithm, an inference algorithm, that is optimal, not just with respect to data sampled from the same distribution, whatever it is, that you saw in the training set, but with respect to any distribution, a universal predictor. Okay? And he designed an algorithm that does just that. The only problem is it takes forever. Okay? So it's incomputable. But in 1973, in the same three-page paper in Russian where Leonid Levin introduced the notion of MP completeness, he also introduced a paper, an algorithm which is not only universally optimal, but universally fast. Meaning that if you give me any task which I can represent by a function that for every query and for every possible outcome gives me a score, could be a verifier score, 0, 1, or a reward function, and then you design a solver specifically optimal for solving this task, which it does in time TA, then there exists a universal solver that for any task A solves the problem also optimally in time no greater than the minimum time with a constant that's 2 to the length of the program. Okay? So you cannot beat this. Okay? You cannot beat this, but this constant is astronomical. And one important thing is that this is optimal decision making. There's no learning. Okay? So something is off here. Okay? It turns out the same Solomonov in 1985 pointed out what is the role of learning in optimal decision making. And he said, well, the length of the solution to an optimal algorithm, you can think of it as the probability of sampling a program that, if executed by a Turing machine, will solve your task. This is just Shannon coding theorem. And this is where experience comes in. This is where learning comes in. If you're a mathematician, you have proven many theorems, you know many lemmas, you have a lot of tricks. And so every time a new theorem comes to you, you can deploy tricks that allow you to find the solution much faster. You can always find a solution. You put the monkey in front of a typewriter, start typing, sooner or later it will find a proof. Of course, it will take a while, but experience comes in reducing the time it takes to find optimal solutions to unforeseen tasks. Except that in 1985, who was going to give you a probability distribution over programs that, if run through a Turing machine, will solve an unforeseen task? Completely abstract, no relation to reality. Well, this is what a coding program does today, an LLM. A coding LLM is a code that, given a prompt that specifies the task, generates a distribution over continuations, which are programs in Python, Rust, whatever you want. So code models are the backbone of all reasoning engines that are being built today. Okay? Except that LLMs are not computers. Okay? So the theory works for universal Turing machines because they are universal computers. They can compute any computable function. What about LLMs? So, well, LLMs sort of, kind of compute. If you ask a question that requires doing computation, like what is the largest zero of this polynomial, the model will start spitting out tokens in chain of thought. These tokens are sampled from the model, and eventually will give you an answer. And you can test that answer and see if it is correct or not. Okay? So, now, there is no program, okay? So the prompt is not a program, tells you what the problem is, doesn't tell you how to solve it. The chain of thought is not the program, doesn't even exist before you start solving the problem. The weights are not the program because they're once and for all. So in what sense is this a computer? Well, it turns out there is a precise sense in which it is a universal computer. A computer in general is a dynamical system that, starting from an initial condition that specifies a task, evolves to a final state from which you can output a solution to the task. Turing machines are deterministic and minimalistic. They're designed to have the smallest number of symbols, operations, states, so we can

prove theorems with them. LLMs are exactly the opposite. They're stochastic and they're maximalistic. Typically, the bigger, the better. So, but they are nonetheless universal computers, and this is the theory that's been developed. Once you understand them as computer, there's a question, okay, what is the program length? Because that's the notion of complexity in computability theory. There's no program. Okay. So is it the length of the chain of thought? No, because that could be unbounded. So it turns out that you need to define a new notion of time. And this is related to relativistic proper time. Don't ask me to get into details of that. But there are theorems that now guarantee that an LLM can find a solution, maybe not the ones that we have today, but maybe the ones that we'll have in 3 weeks or 3 months or 6 months, can find an optimal solution which is as good as the optimal bespoke expert for that particular task in time no greater than a constant factor of the optimum. Okay? And this is made possible by the fact that there is a theory that can be transposed using completely different proof techniques to LLMs. And this is what transductive code generation means. It's models that generate code on the go, not given a prompt, generate code that will have to work forever after as an induction, but for any specific instance, generate a specific piece of code that solves that instance and do it for any instance. Okay? There's a little theorem hidden here, which is that if the goal of learning is to maximize the amount of algorithmic information, all the tricks and the pieces of algorithms that you can piece together to solve any new task, so that's the goal of learning, is to maximize the amount of information that optimal solutions to future tasks share with past data you observe, that is equal to the speed up in finding optimal solutions to new tasks. So in other words, you learn by becoming faster and faster at finding solutions to tasks you've never seen before. But this says a little more, because it says you learn only by doing so. This is an equality, it's not a bound, okay? So this is, in my opinion, quite a game changer. Okay, so last piece is so some of you may have seen these very frightening scaling laws that basically says, as these LLMs get bigger and bigger and bigger, measured by flops, floating point operations, the error in log-log scale follows this nice linear trend, which seems to be going on forever. So you multiply the size of the model, the data set, or time by 10, and your error goes down by half, or whatever factor. And you can keep going forever. You can always reduce the error by half, and then again by half, and then again by half. And in fact, this keeps going on forever, and the limit of the scaling law is Solomonov induction, which is optimal transductive inference, which requires infinite time, infinite memory, infinite power, infinite energy. But there's no intelligence there. Solomonov induction is a search over programs, okay? No memory, no learning, no adaptation, nothing. So these curves are true, but they measure the proficiency of models in benchmark tasks. But they cannot measure intelligence, let alone superintelligence, because at the end of these curves, there is zero intelligence. Okay? So how do you measure intelligence there? Well, it turns out that time has a lot to do with it. There are some students here. How many of you have ever taken an exam with no time? No time limit? Okay? One. Okay. So that must be a cruel advisor. Yes? So there is a cost to time. If you do a math exam, for example, if you return all the right answers after the exam is over, you get 0 point, not 100%. And so there comes a time when, if you factor in time in a way that measures not the loss in the validation set, but the loss plus lambda proper time, which we call conceptual depth, which is analogous to the logical depth of the data, then you see an inversion whereby beyond a certain point, depending on the environment, okay, it's not just a diminishing return. You damage yourself by spending more resources because you run out of time, or because if you're a zebra, a tiger will eat you, and so on and so forth. So adapting to the cost of time, which is specific to a particular environment, particular task, particular user, is necessary to avoid what we call the savant regime of AI models, which is this regime, which, yes, does improve performance, but not
by

models becoming more intelligent by becoming less intelligent, because as you get more and more power, you can afford to do things with brute force, without any insight, without any learning. Okay? And so, but if you pay for time, if you have to pay for time, then you necessarily must learn. Because the only way you can reduce time is by accumulating algorithmic information in the trained model. Okay? So without time, there's no intelligence. Okay? And so models have to learn the cost of time in their particular environment. There is no universal cost of time. So Kolmogorov tried to do that. And so if there is no universal cost of time, there is no model which is optimal for all environments. So if you're concerned about AGI, there you have it. And the way we program LLMs is, well, some of you here program them in English, so you're familiar with a quip that the hottest new programming language is English, but you may not know Dijkstra's quote, which is that projects promoting programming in natural language are intrinsically doomed to fail. You see it in the news increasingly. And transductive code generation is what allows you to program these models for what they are, which are stochastic dynamical systems, not Turing machines, which you do with two-level controls, open-loop global planning and closed-loop local control. And so unlike transductive code generation, where you produce a piece of code that has to work forever, which is very difficult and it will break, because tomorrow there will be new file types, new environments, but you do transductive code generation, which is to write a piece of code that works for the present task and the present data. And next time you run the code, it could be a different piece of code. And this is actually something that we open sourced 2 weeks ago. Okay, so it's a long, I understand the bitrate might be a little bit high here, but there's a lot of stuff that's going on that even though it may seem messy and it may seem complex and may tap on language that spans different fields from information theory to complexity theory to epistemology, some of the ideas related to the geometry of the lost landscape or even the representation of meanings date back to concepts that were expounded and described in the work of Dr. Amari. And so I am very excited to live in this time because the theory is being built as we speak. As we are building these models, we are trying to understand them and then explain them. And so the theory is not there yet, but I'm confident that if nothing else, by using as guide the clarity and simplicity and elegance of the work of Dr. Amari, will be able to create theories that are as effective and elegant and easy to learn. Thank you.

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Send us an email at knowledge@uctv.tv. 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Tonight on UCTV.

Greetings, Bill Mobley here for the Institute for Empathy and Compassion, and happy to be providing some

0: will help with anxiety, with stress, with loneliness. We think these exercises should benefit you. We're delighted to have you share them with other people. This online resource is free and available 24 hours a day, really, through recordings, as well as through live exercises. And I'm here together with Dr. Fadl Zidan, who's assistant professor of the Department of Anesthesiology and is associate director for the Center for Mindfulness, to provide us with an overview of the exercises and what we think you will achieve by having engaged in them. So Fadl, thank you for being with me, and please say a little bit about yourself, and then let's talk about these exercises and perhaps how they work at a brain level.
1: Sure. Thank you so much, Dr. Mobley. I'm delighted to be working with you and our growing team on how contemplative and self-regulatory practices can impact our well-being, our general health, especially in light of this ongoing pandemic and this time of uncertainty that we're all experiencing. I'm a neuroscientist, a cognitive neuroscientist that uses multiple techniques and methodologies to better appreciate how practices like mindfulness meditation and compassion-based meditation impact our health, but also how the brain and our basic physiology can inform these processes. We're really trying to understand how these practices impact our well-being, if at all. And we've done some work where we were able to identify what brain regions are associated with practicing meditation, how they reduce stress, and how they impact anxiety and depression. And I'm going to be delighted to be presenting some preliminary data on how these practices inform the brain and behavior. Mindfulness meditation, as many of you may know, is a practice where an individual focuses their attention on a body part. Generally speaking, it's the breath, and the individual is trained to focus on the changing sensations of their breathing. And not if, but when their mind gets distracted, the individual is taught to acknowledge distracting thoughts, feelings, emotions, for whatever they are, and to simply let them go without judging themselves and the distraction by bringing the attention back to the breath. This is a practice that's is quite remarkable. It's over 4,500 years old, and we are now only starting to see how profound these practices can be in improving our well-being in a self-regulatory, non-pharmaceutical fashion. So we are listening to our community, to our campus, and there is an overwhelming amount of anxiety and stress and even loneliness that we are experiencing in light of this COVID-19 pandemic and our current lockdown to deal with social isolation to stop this contagion. So, as a part of the primary missions and objectives of the Center for Mindfulness and the Institute for Empathy and Compassion, we're particularly interested in how a variety of contemplative practices impact behavior and the neurophysiology that supports and mediates and facilitates improvements in well-being and health. And we have some overwhelming evidence demonstrating that mindfulness and compassion-based meditation can directly improve stress, anxiety, and loneliness even after just 20 minutes of practice. So I'm going to share with you some slides that kind of provide some of this preliminary work, preliminary evidence of how these techniques improve well-being. This is work that we've published a while ago, almost 10 years ago, that shows that just 20 minutes of meditation practice can significantly reduce perceived stress, tension, depression, confusion, make you less tired, as well as improve your total mood. One 20-minute meditation practice can, on average, reduce anxiety, state anxiety, by 22%. This is a study we published in 2014 where we recruited 14 subjects, and after just one 20-minute practice, you could see the change. This is the percent change in state anxiety. You could see the change in state anxiety. So you don't need to be a monk to reap the benefits.

0: of these practices. And we also scan these people's brains with a technique called functional magnetic resonance imaging. This is where we could take a snapshot of individuals' brain activation and deactivation. And these are the first images of a meditating brain, and we were the first to show how meditation reduces anxiety. So when someone is stressed out and or anxious, there's an inability of a part of the brain that controls thoughts and emotions to work. So brain regions in the front, the prefrontal cortex over here and the anterior cingulate cortex, they're deactivated. And generally speaking, they're deactivated because they reflect an inability to govern or control thoughts, worries, anxieties. Another brain region that's highly activated during anxiety and stress is this brain region called the posterior cingulate cortex. And this is a brain region associated with mind wandering, self-referential thought processes, the thoughts in our heads. What we found was just after very brief meditation training, meditation significantly reduced anxiety, and that anxiety relief was associated with greater activation in these exact brain regions, higher activation in the anterior cingulate cortex and the prefrontal cortex, predicted reductions in anxiety, and greater deactivation of this region, the posterior cingulate cortex, also predicted reductions in anxiety. So we have, and there's lots more evidence out there showing that meditation works in this way, even if you're not an expert in the techniques. So moving along, I'm going to show you a slide demonstrating work from other groups that have explicitly looked at stress in folks who are unemployed, looking for a job, which may be similar to the situation we're experiencing today here during this COVID-19 pandemic. What we see is that the same brain region that I showed you, the anterior cingulate cortex, right here, greater connectivity here with a brain region called the amygdala, which lives right here, is associated with greater stress. The anterior cingulate cortex processes conflict and ongoing states. And the amygdala is a super old brain region that's associated with processing fear, negative emotions, and emotions in general. And the greater the connectivity between the anterior cingulate cortex and the amygdala, the greater the stress. And this group led by David Creswell at Carnegie Mellon found some findings that are synonymous with what we found as well, in that mindfulness meditation reduces stress by decoupling this connectivity, that the emotional centers of the brain start to reduce their activation. They become less hyperactive, and that's generally controlled by these more prefrontal brain regions. Kind of, we call them the CEO of the brain. And this was directly facilitated by mindfulness meditation practice when compared even to relaxation techniques. Further, the same group just published some work last year that found that mindfulness meditation as well as compassion-based practices can significantly reduce the feelings of loneliness, even though they're not around people, even though they're not participating in group settings. The practice itself helps lower feelings of loneliness and increases feelings in social connectedness. So what we're finding out now more than ever is that simply self-regulating your feelings by just sitting for a few minutes a day can dramatically improve the way that you feel. And I'm proud to be a part of our respective centers where we're now offering free guided practices to help us cope and deal with the ongoing pandemic.
1: Bottle, thank you very much. So what I'm hearing then is that it isn't just that there are thousands of years of experience, human experience, that experience is now backed up by both subjective and objective measures of brain function, and that the exercises that do exist are really quite helpful.
0: That's exactly right, Dr. Mobley.
1: Very encouraging, and

0: And just to summarize a little bit more, you know, this is the kind of thinking that really led us to create the Institute for Empathy and Compassion. And it's the kind of thinking that really forged this collaboration with the Center for Mindfulness, with the idea that in general, we want to help people deal with anxiety, stress, loneliness, especially now, and that we can do this in two ways. In one way, we can simply provide these exercises that we know help people, but also we can study them. And as we study them and their neurobiological basis, the goal is to really refine and tune these exercises so they can become even more helpful. And ultimately for us to understand our emotional selves, how we relate to the world, and how it is that we can keep ourselves healthy, but also help those around us, our colleagues, our friends, but even total strangers. So I'm really pleased that we're working together on this, and I really thank you for your insights.
1: Wow, I'm delighted to be a part of this project and our ongoing projects as we try to best find self-regulatory ways to feel better.
0: And we're working together also for the people listening to the video. We're working now toward providing additional exercises and also for creating a study to really measure objectively as possible the impact of these exercises on your well-being. And so we'd love to have your feedback, and we'd love to have you participate in what we hope to bring soon to the website is a chance to volunteer in a study of efficacy. On that same website, we will list a couple of the videos that helped us introduce the Institute, the new Institute, to the UCSD campus, and would be delighted for you to share any of these with your colleagues, your friends, your family members. We want to serve you. We want to serve those that you love and you care for and who care for you. And we think this is one way to do that. So thank you for listening. Thanks, Fadl, for being here and for being my colleague. And please do take advantage of our online resources. Thank you very much.

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It's a personal pleasure to introduce Dr. Joanne Jung, Professor of Pediatrics in the Division of Developmental Medicine at UCSF and Senior Associate Director of CalMAP, the California Child and Adolescent Mental Health Access Portal, which expanded the collaborative reach of pediatric, psychiatric, and behavioral services to children and youth with mental health care needs. Dr. Jung also serves as director of the Resiliency Clinic at UCSF Benioff Children's Hospital, Oakland, Center for Child and Community Health, and provides developmental behavioral pediatric clinic services to parents and to patients and families. She is a staunch advocate for expanding access to mental health care and is founding executive committee member of the American Academy of Pediatrics Council on Healthy Mental and Emotional Development. She's been invited to speak on multiple venues on topics that vary from how clinicians can integrate mental health and

0: practice to grief interventions for anxiety to helping children to manage emotions. Dr. Jung will now talk about trauma-informed relational care.
1: Thank you so much for that kind introduction, and it's a great privilege and pleasure to be here. I will go ahead and start sharing my slides. Great. So today we will be talking about something very close to my heart, which is trauma-informed relational care models. And just a couple of things. I don't have any relevant financial disclosures to share. Today, I hope to describe what trauma-informed care is, the major principles of it, and why it particularly matters for when we're talking about patients with developmental disabilities. We'll talk a little bit about how we start the conversation, how we screen for or ask about potential trauma and resilience with sensitivity, hopefully without re-triggering our patients. Next, we will talk about how we use therapeutic communication skills, something we call common factors, as tools for communication and engagement. Finally, I want to close with some reflection about communication, about connection and community, and that role of that in resilience, as we so beautifully heard in our prior panel. So, what exactly is trauma-informed care? And I would argue more than any set of techniques, it really is a mindset, changing of how we see and how we hear in our clinical encounters. So I'm going to start with a story of Matt, not his real name, but my real patient. This is now an 8-year-old child with autism and intellectual developmental disabilities. He showed up really not speaking much and with clear global developmental delays and got diagnosed with autism somewhere between the age of 2.5 and 3. By the time I met him, he was 5 and he was living with his father in a car and really not connected to any services at all, as you could imagine. And with a lot of help from our social work team, they got him some income supports, they got him into school, little bit, bringing some services online. And it seemed like there was progress being made. But the last time I saw him in clinic, he was in third grade. He was housed, but still not getting services. And as I was listening, he had gotten into a school, qualified for an IEP, but his father didn't want to send him and had stopped sending him. Didn't want ABA either, didn't seem to want ABA to come to their home. He had missed a number of appointments, was behind on his shots. And I was hearing some the father's interest in maybe some less proven therapies, even as he didn't want some what we consider evidence-based therapies. And so one of the fastest ways to get a pediatrician's hackles rising is to say, you don't want vaccines for your kid. And so I could feel my own hackles rising. And I could start like feeling myself, asking myself, so what is wrong with this dad? But if we remember nothing else from this talk, we really need a shift in perspective. And I had to remind myself, it's not about what's wrong with them, but what happened to them. And so I had to remind myself of this. And digging underneath the surface a little bit, I knew about his previous trauma. Like in his first years, he lived with pretty severe neglect in a household where his caregiver had severe mental illness and substance use disorder. And so he moved in with his father at the age of 2. And due to community violence and some conflict with family members, this is what drove the family out into homelessness. And when I first met him, living in a car. And because of that, you know, you can imagine how severe the insomnia was. And because of difficulties paying the phone bill, very hard to keep in touch with the family. And then finally, with all the difficulties in getting help, this very difficult journey was compounded by the father's injury and disability. He literally could not walk and was wheelchair bound for a while because of that injury. And then he started noticing after he started sending his kid Matt to school, like there were unexplained injuries there. Kid was coming home with like bruises and going, whoa. But Matt couldn't explain what had happened. And so some growing distrust with the school. Car broke down and hence the no-shows at appointments and just a growing distrust of both educational and healthcare institutions. So, as Matt's story illustrates, here at the intersection of trauma and developmental disability,

area of heightened vulnerability. And there is strong evidence to suggest that people with intellectual and developmental disabilities have more adverse life events than those without IDD. And PTSD is likely underdiagnosed simply because of diagnostic overshadowing and symptom overlap, and to a certain degree, I think clinician reluctance to really ask about the trauma. So digging a little bit into the numbers, here's some of the figures on exposure to adverse childhood experiences or ACEs, things like child maltreatment, neglect or abuse, or mental illness in the family, or substance abuse in the family. So among children with IDD or borderline intellectual functioning, you find that 82% have experienced at least one adverse childhood experience or ACE. 92% of those with borderline intellectual functioning have experienced an ACE, and 20% have experienced four or more ACEs, which is the highest risk category. Now, the rates are high among all U.S. children, but lower than this. And so, so as we can see, children with developmental disabilities may have higher risks of exposure to ACEs. And going specifically into violence, children with disabilities can face 3 to 4 times higher odds of experience violence compared with children without disabilities. And you can see some of the numbers here. About nearly 27% of children with developmental disabilities experiencing any form of violence at all. And really alarming numbers when it comes to physical and sexual violence as well. And so that's out in the community. When they come for help, as we again heard so eloquently from some of our prior panelists, even with the best of intentions, the medical system may introduce harm. And in the, historically, there was like unspeakable harm with like some of our institutionalization practices and what happened there. But even in current medical encounters, the clinical language can sound pathologizing. These are not always the most sensory-friendly spaces. There's a lot of abrupt change. There's a lot of unpredictability. There's a lot of sensory overload. There are the actual painful, invasive medical procedures. And again, there can be some discomfort in talking about sensitive issues like trauma, which make it even harder to talk about. And so because trauma is so common, particularly among those with developmental differences, I argue that we need a change in clinical culture, and that is through trauma-informed care. And this really consists of a different way of seeing and hearing, communicating, and engaging with those who have experienced trauma and adversity. And this really is the heart of trauma-informed care. More than any set of techniques or like language pearls or anything else I can give you today, really is a different mindset, and hopefully increasingly a different culture in our clinical spaces. So what exactly is trauma-informed care? This is really about some frame-shifting questions that I want to share with you. As I shared before, it's not asking what's wrong with you, but what happened to you, and eventually what's strong with you. It's moving away from judgment towards empathy, curiosity, and real respect, really looking for some of the strengths. And I think this is a real culture change in medicine. A lot of what I learned in medical school really had to do with look for what's wrong and then fix it. So that brings us to the next big frame-shifting question, moving from fixing towards understanding. Because like literally a surgeon told me, go look for what's wrong and cut it out. And that's a lot of what we learn in medical school. But when it comes to chronic issues like developmental disabilities or the impact of trauma, especially complex trauma that affects our closest relationships, these are not amenable to quick fixes. These are multi-layered, very complex, multiple pieces. And it defies a quick fix. But if we can come with a posture of listening and understanding, we make ourselves 100% more useful, the patients and families that we are actually trying to help. So there is a phrase that I want all of us to understand, and this is relational health. And relational health fundamentally consists of being able to form safe, stable, and nurturing relationships. Something that I've heard a lot in my work within the American Academy of Pediatrics,

which describes trauma-informed care fundamentally as relational health care. And this really grew out of the scientific understanding that the best predictor of resilience in children who have experienced trauma is the presence of a safe, stable, nurturing caregiver in their lives. Somebody who is consistently available, somebody who is able to respond appropriately to their needs. This kind of nurturing relationship is like a shield that protects children from all the stressors that can come at them. And helping the child's just whole body to reset from the effects of chronic stress, rest, and then heal from the biological effects of what we call toxic stress. Now, if this is true in, and I want to add here that a very wise colleague of mine, a developmental behavioral pediatrician, once told me, parental support is the closest thing that we have to vaccines in behavioral pediatrics. By really supporting parents in this hard but critical work of responsive caregiving, we can prevent a lot of the downstream sort of mental health concerns, like what we call behavioral health concerns. We can literally protect kids from the stress and help their brains to grow in a much healthier way, help their bodies to grow in a much healthier way. And so there's a lot of prevention we can do in primary care in particular, which is the world I've come from. And so let's think about ways that we can support caregivers, parents, families in this really, really critical work. And part of how we do this is we need to practice what we preach. If we are asking parents to provide the sort of responsive, safe, stable, nurturing caregiving, we need to infuse this kind of practice in our own clinical encounters. We need to treat that caregiver as we want that caregiver to treat their child, and not only model behavior we want to see, but as much as possible to infuse this kind of responsiveness, this kind of nurture into our communication with families. Some time ago, I ran into this model of autistic space, and for many of us may be familiar with this acronym of addressing sensory needs, providing predictability, really communicating acceptance of some of the differences in mindset and experience that people with neurodiversity bring, paying attention to our communication, and really building all of this off of empathy. I looked at this and said, this is the application of trauma-informed care into the care of autism and other neurodevelopmental differences. And so how do we construct the physical spaces, literally the physical spaces where care happens? How do we construct this listening, emotional holding space, as well as giving people some room to process all of the different things that are happening? I think this really is the application of trauma-informed care into the care of neurodevelopmental difference. And so now that we've talked a little bit about the main principles of trauma-informed care, I want to start making this practical and thinking about this process of communication. Because many pediatricians I know and respect very deeply are really afraid to ask about this because this is sensitive stuff. And the last thing we want to do is trigger somebody who is carrying a lot of stress. So how do we even introduce the conversation without doing harm? So I want to share this question that's actually been studied and found to be highly acceptable. And this is the one I think is great for anybody who has any clinician who has a longitudinal relationship with a child and family. Since the last time I saw your child, has anything really scary or upsetting happened to your child or anyone in your family? And for those of us not in pediatrics, you know, putting the patient, right, and in the context of the family. And I use this question in my own practice, and I have heard everything from the tricycle accident to I saw my dad pull out a gun and hold it to my older sister. So there is really the range here, but it's a nice open-ended question that allows the patient, allows the family to decide how much do they want to share with you in this moment. Here's another model that I really like, and this comes from the American Academy of Pediatrics and their foster care guide. And they really make the analogy here between how, like, just like fever often means the body is fighting infection. Things you've talked about, like

problems, acting out, some behavior concerns. They often signal that the child is facing like a really stressful thing or even some kind of threat. And do you have any concerns that your child may be experiencing something like this? So those are some questions that we might ask, and hopefully in a way that is open-ended enough and non-stigmatizing. There has been a movement to use some trauma screening tools, and many of us might be familiar with a school screening tool called the PEARLS or the Pediatric ACEs and Related Life Event Screener that developed in the San Francisco Bay Area and actually in collaboration with UCSF. Many clinicians I know who use this also pair this with resilience questions, like how does your family cope with stress? Or what are some things you like to do together as a family? Or what is your child good at? So pairing them with resilience questions often helps to create a more balanced kind of conversation. But the value of screening really is about opening a conversation rather than specific disclosure. It's sending the signal that this stuff matters to the patient's health, to the family, and we are open to hearing. Another approach really is to look for social drivers of health, things like housing insecurity, food insecurity, parenting stress, caregiver depression. And there are some wonderful screening tools I've listed here on this slide that can be used for this purpose. Wonderful, especially if you have as part of your medical home team, a case manager or social worker or health navigator, somebody who is then able to link the family to needed resources that you identify through the screening. And in addition to like open-ended questions and screening tools, I take a step back and really look at behavior because very often, especially in children, behavior is communication. And so for the younger children or for those who are not speaking as much, clinginess, crying, difficulty in consoling, sleep problems, regression in skills. This may be a signal that there's something really stressful, a big problem they can't fix and that they don't know how to address on their own, and an invitation to look deeper. Many things can cause this, but it's an invitation to look deeper. Older children, they have problems with learning or concentration, again, sleep problems, anxiety, some of this acting out behavior, some social peer difficulties, as well as low mood. All of this is invitation to look deeper and something that we really want to stress with families and caregivers who might be really frustrated by some of the behaviors that they're seeing. When a child who has experienced trauma or significant adversity is acting in these ways, they are not being bad. Okay, quote unquote. These are normal responses to abnormal circumstances. This is exactly what we expect to see. This is a child's nervous system trying to keep them safe. And this behavior is trying to communicate something to us. So let's try to listen. So here's another big question I want to pose, and another question that causes many wonderful clinicians that I know a big pause. It's like, we don't want to ask because once we know, how do we respond? And what do we do? And I think we all in the clinical space have experienced that moment. Okay, this is big. Now what? What do we do? And we bring help. And HELP is an acronym that stands for hope, empathy, language and loyalty, permission, asking permission before we go into the hard stuff, establishing partnership, and then co-creating a plan. So let's dive into this a little bit further. I want to say that these are what we call common factors of psychotherapy. There are many different kinds of psychotherapy for mental health needs, but they share certain common elements, and they have to do with therapeutic communication. How you talk with, communicate with, and engage with patients or clients and their families. And some of the leaders in the field have asserted that this therapeutic alliance that you're building through these communication skills, that accounts for up to half of the benefit of psychotherapy. And guess what? You don't need to be a therapist in order to offer these things. So H is for hope, just the idea that adversity is not destiny. And think about this like
balance beam.

Lots of adversities, lots of difficulties that might tip outcomes in a negative direction. But this is not a fixed thing. By building in supports and family supports and strengthening the network of supportive relationships around a child, around a patient, around that family, we can really tip those outcomes. And knowing just how vital supportive relationships are, we can really try to bring in the resources to help move the circumstances in that direction. Again, this is from one of the prior AAP presidents. This idea that relationships are a vital sign. Just as we're checking blood pressure and heart rate and weight and height, let's look at the relationships in the room and see what is that telling us about the direction that this patient and family might be going. So many of us have heard of the Adverse Childhood Experiences study, but I want to tell you about the Positive Childhood Experiences study. Just as there is a dose response relationship between the number of adversities and poor outcomes, there is a dose response relationship between these positive childhood experiences and better outcomes in health in adulthood. And look at how relational these experiences are, being supported by your family, being able to talk with your family about these things, participating in community events and really enjoying it, having a sense of belonging in your high school, having other adults taking an interest in your life. These things, the more these things happen in your childhood, the better the outcomes, even in the presence of trauma and adversity. So this is all hope. We can offer a lot of hope to families knowing that outcomes are not fixed and we can make a difference. E is for empathy, just the idea that listening and how we listen can also make a big difference. And this was a big frame shifting understanding for me because I often felt very helpless hearing about some of these complex traumas and going, what can I do? But just by offering empathic listening, somebody once told me, I am doing something and doing something really important. And the person who taught me was a parent. She had a child with some borderline intellectual functioning, some developmental delays. And I asked her, do you have any tips for pediatricians like me as to how to help families? Like, 'cause she had made it through some really tough circumstances, including domestic violence and basically physical violence in her home directed against herself. And she had made it out to safety and became the beloved director of her neighborhood preschool. She had been through quite a journey. And she told me, listen, just listen. Because this is what opened the door for help for her, is when her son's pediatrician just sat and listened to her. She said, this was the open doorway to the help that she needed step by step to bring her family to safety and to get the help that she and her children needed. L stands for language and loyalty. And really, this is a rapport building tool to use the same language as the patient or caregiver, trying to avoid clinical language. And of course, expressing some loyalty. You're not in this alone. We have a team here. We're going to do all that we can together to try and take steps to move the needle in a more positive direction. Here's some strength-based language pearls that I have picked up along the way. Like, tell me something you like about your child. What's something good that you are good at? Directly asking to the patient. What are some things that help you or your family to get through stress or hard times? And tell me things that you like to do together. These are all wonderful strengths-based questions, great ways to start out a conversation so that as you get to some of the more challenging things that we've started out from a stronger place. And noticing, acknowledging something that the patient or the parent is doing well. Like, I saw how quickly you moved, like, to comfort your child as they went through vaccines. Beautiful. And how quickly they calmed down. There is so much just wonderful care that's happening here. P stands for permission and partnership. Asking the permission before asking about the hard stuff. Can we please talk about? Okay. And then the partnership. We'll work on this together. And instead of the 10-part plan, maybe we can break it down and pick one or two things, co-creating that plan with the family. And again, just starting to move in the right direction.

These are all things that we can do as non-mental health specialists. No matter where we are, we can offer help. But for many kids who have been through trauma, who are experiencing PTSD, or who are experiencing like mental health or developmental effects of that trauma exposure, there are evidence-based therapies for that traumatic stress exposure. And these are some of the evidence-based interventions listed here on the slide, depending on what age the child is at. So child-parent psychotherapy is what we call a dyadic therapy, really looking at that attachment relationship between caregiver and child and trying to bolster that relationship through the therapy. This is for the youngest kids who are experiencing traumatic stress. And then again, other forms of therapy you see here, and then trauma-focused CBT, really being the evidence-based therapy for those who can go through talk therapy and who are experiencing PTSD. So I just like want to end with a thought about being with. This is from the we based our resilience clinic at Benioff Children's Hospital Oakland on this intervention called Circle of Security. And what struck me about this is those hands on the circle. Those hands is that safe, stable, nurturing caregiver holding the child. There's a concept here called being with. And being with is basically emotional availability and presence, like attention, moments of this undivided attention and connection with your child. And these are the building blocks of secure attachment and that safe, stable, nurturing relationship. This is how that attachment, these relationships form through being with. Just being emotionally present, and importantly, a calm emotional presence that isn't overwhelmed by the tears, by the needs, by the tantrums, by all the ways in which children can communicate their needs through their behavior. So being bigger, wiser, stronger, wiser, and kind. And if we are asking parents and caregivers to do this with their children, we need to be prepared to help hold the caregivers as well. There's this idea of like, those hands also need some holding, right? So we as healthcare providers can be those hands holding hands, providing the same kind of holding for families. And this is a big job, but we can practice being with our patients and our families and helping to build this kind of like circle of security around the child, around the patient, around that family. Another phrase I loved was good enough parenting. And this also came from Circle of Security because there is no such thing as a perfect parent or caregiver. There is no such thing as a perfect pediatrician or healthcare provider. We are all just trying to be good enough. Nobody needs perfection because perfection doesn't exist. What is needed is presence and positive intentions. And when ruptures come, because that just comes with the territory of relationships, when ruptures come, we just seek to repair and to do our best to repair. And that is good enough. And there is something in that process of rupture and repair that actually strengthens that relationship, that actually builds resilience, that actually helps children to experience stress and overcome it and say, hey, the world didn't end because we had this conflict. And the attachment literature suggests 30% of like connected, attuned responses is good enough for solid attachments to form. So this gives me hope as a parent and also as a pediatrician that what's needed really is that presence and positive attention. So just want to end with this thought that relationships really are the key to resilience. The relationships that happen between the caregiver and child, and the relationships that we are seeking to build in hopefully a trauma-informed space that we are increasingly, hopefully, building within healthcare spaces. And these are our aspirations to listen and to be with our patients and families, to bring hope, empathy, language and loyalty, asking permission, building partnership, co-creating
Maybe hopefully achievable plans, and in all these ways, supporting those safe, stable, and nurturing relationships that build.

0: build resilience. And so thank you so much for coming and listening. And with this, we'll take questions.
1: Joanne, thank you so much for delineating trauma-informed care, especially describing the need for cultural change and also offering really some practical tips for everybody. And so I have a sort of a question that might be a little bit from the side, but starting last year, pediatric residents are required to receive 4 weeks of training in mental health care. And I realize this is still early on, and I'm wondering if you can comment on how such training is including mental health care for children, youth, and young adults with developmental disabilities, and whether you know of any models.
0: This is an excellent question, and I think this our medical education in some ways reflects the silos of our various disciplines. And so developmental behavioral pediatrics being one rotation, and then mental health being a different rotation. And I don't know of great models that actually bring these together to specifically address mental health needs within within this community of children with special health care needs. But I agree that this is very much a need. One of the ways in which I really love the AAP or the American Academy of Pediatrics approach to mental health care is this idea there are certain skills that cross over diagnoses, right? And these therapeutic communication skills being some of those skills that really cross over many different diagnoses. And I think that this has entered like medical education, like and training and resident education. And so I'm very happy to know that this is some of the trauma-informed care education that we are providing, at least here at UCSF, and trying to teach these kinds of communication skills. And I hope more of this is taking root across the country.
1: Okay, thank you so much. I know it's early and there's plenty
0: Yes.
1: of room for change. So there are some questions from the Q&A. So the first one is more about the screening process. Wondering about informed consent around mandated reporting before screening for
0: Yes.
1: trauma.
0: We do not routinely get informed consent before giving out something like the pearls, as far as I know. But usually, when the pearls is used, it's done in a de-identified. It's done in a way where you just, instead of circling which of these things happened to you just put two of these things happened to me, right? Or two of these things have happened to my child. And so you do not have to make a specific disclosure around what happened, but you can open that conversation about there's a lot of stress happening in the family right now. And that was specifically to get around these really sticky issues of mandated reporting. And this is part of the reason why I personally like asking open-ended questions, because this puts a lot of control back into the hands of the patient and the family. What are they ready to disclose? What are they ready to share? What are they specifically asking for help with right now?
1: Another question. This is a long one. It is often hard to find the balance between being present and available for the
0: Yes.
1: caregiver, honoring their
0: Yes.
1: trauma, fear, etc., but ensuring the needs of the person is actually still being met.
0: Yes. Yes.
1: Sometimes there is a major barrier of caregiver trauma limiting child, adult,
0: Yes.
1: or the child or adult's
0: Yes.
1: ability and
0: Yes.
1: opportunity. Or flat out being affected, leaving the child adult
0: Yes.
1: with neglect, isolation, and denial of their rights, etc.
0: Yes.
1: Having these
0: Yes.
1: really honest conversations are so difficult. So maybe this is more of a
0: Absolutely.
1: comment, but yeah.
0: Yes. 100% that these things can affect multiple generations. These kinds of experiences can affect multiple generations. And those ghosts in the nursery can cast such a long shadow. As another practical tool, I think it's so helpful to have private one-on-one conversations with a parent that can be really frank and open so that we can keep conversations that involve that child more positive, because we want to prevent harm in these settings. And so the degree to which we can have that holding space that's just for the parent, and where some of this can come out, and where we can connect the parent to their own help so they can start processing some of what happened to them as well, so that we can keep the encounters with children more positive, I think would be really, really important. And so it's just something that we have to keep in mind as we're asking some of the questions that we're asking. Other thing is just, I often like to tell the parents, you know, permission to take care of yourself, because the more well you are, the better this will be for your child. Right? So this is just really important.
1: So really just supporting not only the child, but also the parent who's supporting the child.
0: Yes. But to see the kids too. And so I think it's super important to have that space alone with the child as they get to be old enough to interact directly with you.
1: Great, thank you. And then this might be the final question. Dr. Zhang, this is from Dr. Ben Meisel from CCS. Are you involved in the work being started at BCHO to roll out a survey in the emergency department for families with a child with behavioral developmental needs to help get that child a space experience? And if not, would love to connect with you to support for families of children with disabilities organization working with BCHO, that's Benioff Children's Hospital Oakland, to make this happen and improve emergency care for autistic children, young adults, and others with behavioral conditions.
0: I am not part of that and would love to hear more.
1: Okay, great. Well, I guess more to come, but thank you so very much for explaining so many things and I guess putting hope in terms of the work that we do.
0: Thank you so much for the opportunity. Pleasure to be here.

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I'm Steve Raphael, professor at the School of Public Policy, and I'll be teaching economics in the fall. A lot of the research I do is on the criminal justice system and quite a bit on the criminal justice system in California. And so what we're going to do today is we're going to talk a little bit about what has happened in this state in California in the last 9 or 10 years in terms of criminal justice reform and how it's impacted public safety and how it's impacted racial and ethnic disparities involvement with the criminal justice system. So what this picture is,

that you're seeing right here, the blue line is the U.S. incarceration rate. So it's the number of people in prison per 100,000. And then the red line is the same rate for California. And what you can see is that, you know, from the 80s, this is mass incarceration right here, right? Between 80 and 2000, you can see the huge increase in incarceration in the country, and California was kind of going lockstep with the United States. And then things start to sort of change in the 2000s, where incarceration is still growing in the States, but it's growing sort of at a slower rate or holding stable in California. And then in 2011, basically what you see are these sharp declines, right, to the point where we're at a point now where our incarceration rate is where it was in 1990, and this is of 2017. So right here at the end of this time series, we had about 134,000 people in prison. It's estimated that after the governor goes through the next set of releases in response to COVID, we'll have fewer than 100,000 people in prison in California. So that's a big drop from this peak, right? So at the peak, there were 172,000 people in prison in California, and that's changed quite a bit. So what I want to do is I want to talk about this big change, right? Behind this is in the same way that this huge increase is driven by policy, this decline is driven by policy. So I want to talk about the policies that are causing those declines. And in part, it was policy that was forced upon the state, but also in part, it was policy that was chosen by the voters. And so what we'll do is talk about essentially what drove that. There are basically two broad forces that are driving reforms in California and why California is sort of deviating from the rest of the nation. Part of it is that there's this long history of litigation on behalf of prison inmates, where inmates are essentially the plaintiff. And there's a very activist office actually in Berkeley that has often taken on their case and has sought legal remedy for some of the consequences of overcrowding. And secondly, there's been kind of this profound shift in public opinion where, you know, the country used to be very punitive, and California moved in that punitive direction too. And I think it's clear now that we've shifted gears, right? And that the public seems to think that it's gone too far. And you can kind of see that in voting and in particular in referendums. So in terms of the first bit, there were two key lawsuits that were brought on behalf of inmates, Coleman v. Brown and Plata v. Brown. And this is basically, it should actually, now it should say Coleman v. Newsom, Plata v. Newsom, because as the governor shifts, the defendant shifts. But what these two lawsuits basically argued is that overcrowding in California's prisons, which has been a problem for many, many, many years, was the key reason why people or inmates in the system were not receiving adequate health care and adequate mental health care. And the constitutional argument was that denying health care and mental health care was a violation of the constitutional prohibition against cruel and unusual punishment. So these two lawsuits have been litigating for many years. In 2006, a federal three-judge panel established authority over these two lawsuits and actually joined them into one lawsuit. And in 2009, they ordered the state to basically, you know, either build more prisons or reduce the population such that the prison population was 137.5% of capacity. The state appealed to the Supreme Court. This is when then Attorney General Brown, okay, was the governor. And then in 2011, when our new vice presidential candidate, A.G. Harris, was the Attorney General, the Supreme Court upheld the population limit and basically ordered the state to sort of comply with the three-judge panel. So this debate went all the way to the Supreme Court, and it was started by a small law office in Berkeley. It's kind of an amazing story. So what did the state do? Well, I mean, there were efforts underway before the Supreme Court decision that were meant to sort of alleviate overcrowding. So there was some sort of minor reforms to parole that

tried to make it hard for parole officers to revoke relatively low-risk inmates based on a risk score. But the big change was correction realignment, which we're going to talk about before, we're going to talk about in a few minutes. But aside from corrections realignment, there are also a series of voter initiatives that have been passed where, you know, in California,

spend a lot of time talking about today is in 2014, California passed Prop 47, which basically redefined a series of felonies, low-level felonies to misdemeanors. And then there's also another notable ballot initiative in 2016 called Prop 57 that provided incentives for prison inmates to program, refrain from institutional misconduct, and then they could earn good time credits off of off their time. So essentially what we had is, you know, a response to the Supreme Court in this corrections realignment, the content of which we'll talk about in a minute. And then we have a whole series of voter initiatives that are kind of chipping away at the prison population, with the 2011 and the 2014 sort of actions being the most most substantive and the most consequential. In terms of corrections realignment, so what did corrections realignment do? Well, basically, what it did is it defined a class of inmates that were called triple nons, people who were convicted of non-sexual, non-violent, non-serious offenses, and that were serving time in state prison. And what the bill said is that from now on, anybody who falls in this category can't be sent to state prison. They have to be sent to county jail. And of course, when you send someone to county jail, the county has to pay for it. And rather than sending someone to state prison where the state pays for it. And so you could imagine that that's going to alter the way counties treat people in these offense categories. The other thing that that the bill did was it made it much more difficult to revoke people back to prison for a technical parole violation, right? So it created something called post-release community supervision, where basically people coming out of prison would be in the community correction system or their county rather than being monitored by parole agents. And that alone led to a drop in revocations. And also when they were getting revocations, basically they were being revoked to a short term in a county jail rather than being sent back to prison. And that's pretty much, you know, what, you know, these two small changes in a state where the criminal justice system had become accustomed to violating people's parole as a way to fast track them back to prison, all of a sudden we took that tool away. And so what happened? So I'm going to show you a couple of graphs and we'll go over a little bit of kind of operations research to think about what they mean. Prop 47 was an initiative passed by voters. It's passed by 60% of the California voters. Basically, what it did is it reclassified a bunch of drug offenses and then also some property crimes from wobblers, which could be charged as either a felony or a misdemeanor, to straight misdemeanors. It raised the sort of dollar value of what the difference is between felony larceny and misdemeanor larceny, which is basically theft without contact. And it raised the amount to $950. And then it also had this provision to resentence people and reclassify them for prior convictions. Let's think about what the cumulative effects of these things are. So here's the prison population, and these are weekly estimates of the population. This first red line here is October 2011 when realignment goes into effect. Okay, and we already saw that admissions dropped and releases dropped by less. Automatically, what you see is the prison population drops from about 165,000 people to around 135,000. The second red line is when Prop 47 goes into effect, and you can kind of see the second impact of Prop 47 on the prison population associated with those that decline in felony drug arrests. What happens to jail populations in the state? So just to give you the scale, so when at our highest, we had about 170,000 people in prison on any given day. In jail, in the county jails, we have between 75 and 80,000 with some variation. Prior to realignment, this is what it looks like. Given that realignment prescribed that people be punished with short jail sentences for a parole violation, that created new pressure in the jail system.

system. And then when Prop 47 went into effect, we had a relief of the pressure on the prison system. And if we combine the two, okay, which is sort of an interesting thing to do, because in most countries, when they talk about their incarcerated population, they don't distinguish between whether you're pre-trial or whether you're or post-trial, or whether you're in prison or jail. It's just how many people are behind bars denied their liberty. That's what this graph is doing. It's combining jail and prisons. You can see basically that at our peak, we had about 250,000, and now we're down below 100,000, or down at around 200,000. And this has shrunk since as well, right? So we have these two very big changes two very big policy changes, and the state has shrunk its correctional systems combined by about a quarter. Right? It's a pretty big change over a relatively short period of time. What you can see is that crime was very low in the 60s, increased in the 70s and 80s, right? Kind of peaks in the early 1990s, and then it sort of declines quite drastically, right? And the first red line here is realignment, right? When we have that big decline in the prison population. The second red line is Prop 47 passing, when we have further decline in prison population, big decline in the jail population. And this red line here is basically the year when our incarceration rate in 2016, the last time we had an incarceration rate that low. So basically what we did is we rolled the incarceration rate back to 1993 levels when our crime rate was really high, and our crime rates have remained relatively low, right? So some of the more alarmist predictions that were made by people just didn't come to pass, right? We didn't see a huge violent crime wave, and we didn't see a huge property crime wave. Now, it could be, you know, what we're going to do when we talk about the research is we're going to focus on what's happening in this range around these two policy and then these little wiggles that happen in the end. So we do find some evidence, at least for some offenses, that there was an impact. But we, you know, we rolled back roughly 20 years of incarceration growth, and we didn't roll back crime to what it was in 1990. Right. And so I think that was an important thing that emerged from this, a lot of the research, that the sky didn't fall. Let's think about some of the effects on racial disproportionality, okay, in criminal justice involvement. So many have written about how the growth in correctional populations from 1970s to the mid-2000s has had racial disparate impacts. And so, a few of us have been interested in what happens when you reverse course, right? In the same way you can have adverse racially disparate impacts of a race-neutral policy, you can have racially disparate impacts of reversing course, right? And so we wanted to see whether that was true. So this picture is basically showing what happened to overall incarceration in California between 2007 and 2015. So this is bracketing Prop 47 and corrections realignments. So here's the pre-period. This is 2007 is way pre, 2010 is just before realignment goes into effect, and then 2015 is after realignment and Prop 47. And what you can see on any given day in these earlier years, about 10% of prime age Black males, and that's people between 18 and 55, are institutionalized on any given day in a jail or prison in California. And that's actually lower than it is in other states, right? So in other states, or it's higher than it is in other states. In other states, it's about 8%. Right? And then what we see is that after all this is said and done, you've kind of reduced the Black incarceration rate by a full 2.2 percentage points, which doesn't sound like a lot, but given the trends of recent years, it's actually a pretty dramatic change. In the rest of the country, we also saw a slight decline, but it was no way near as big. Now, if we look at Latinos and others, right, there's a smaller decline among Latino men. There's relative stability among Latino women. Among other people who are non-Latino, non-Black, non-white, you have relative stability. And among white people, there's a slight decline among men, right? So basically, if you look at this graph, what you're seeing is that race disparities are still there, right? So we still have
7.5% of black men as opposed to 1.3%.

of black men, but they've narrowed from what they were, right, by a couple percentage points, right? Now, actually, wait, this is California males, California non-California males, I'm sorry. Here's for women, okay? For women, just again, if you look at the scale here, so for African-American men, you know, you have a tenth. For African-American women, it's about one percentage point that's incarcerated in any given day. You don't see as much narrowing in California relative to what's happening in other states. And so in terms of, you know, the intersection of race and gender, right, what we're seeing is that this reform seemed to have the biggest impact on African-American males. A lot of the work that you see here was a continuation of you know, a decade of kind of studying prison populations, trying to understand what it's doing to us and our correctional system. And then California just presented itself as this grand natural experiment, right? Because there was all this activity happening here. And I've tried to some degree to remain somewhat neutral, right? Because, you know, we're going to, you know, we pre-specify what it is we're going to do, right? And we analyze the data and we report what we find. It accorded what we found. I didn't expect there to be huge impacts of crime. On crime, and I did expect it to narrow race disparities, and I think both of those things are good. So, in terms of, you know, my opinion of the attempt to roll back Prop 47, I think that's a bad idea, right? On the other hand, in terms of, you know, being engaged in policy, I think sort of the you could already imagine that in you know, in the current situation where we have hotspots in San Quentin and we have hotspots in county jails and we have hotspots in prisons around the country. And, you know, prisoners for the most part tend to be less healthy than everybody else, right? They're older. They have all sorts of comorbidities that increase their likelihood of a bad outcome if they become infected. Like there's pressure at the moment to think about how can we, you know, reduce populations in a way that is not going to impact public safety. But that will also, you know, sort of reduce the likelihood that people are dying behind bars simply because they're at an, you know, increased likelihood of capturing COVID-19. And I'm actually involved in a couple of efforts around that, you know, and that's pretty much the extent of my policy work in this arena.

0: I'd like to welcome all of you to the 2018 lecture for the Nuremberg Prize for Science in the Public Interest. We're delighted to have with us Dr. Svante Paabo, a Swedish scientist, a biologist, and a pioneer of paleogenetics, the field that looks at the DNA of ancient organisms, including ancient peoples, to understand its relationship to us and to evolution. Dr. Paabo is the director of the Department of Evolutionary Genetics at the Max Planck Institute for Evolutionary Anthropology in Leipzig, Germany. His lab is the one that is renowned for its development of techniques that allowed them to sequence ancient DNA, and specifically the one that we all have heard of and are familiar with, the DNA of Neanderthals. So I'm delighted to welcome him to tell us about Neanderthal DNA and its relationship to evolution and to our lives today. Dr. Paabo.
1: Well, first of all, let me then thank the Nuremberg

Rosenberg family and the Scripps Institute for this great, great honor to receive this prize. I really feel quite humbled when I see the list of awesome previous laureates of this, and I sort of hope I can live up to it a little bit at least. So what I then wanted to do here as an introduction first is to just remind you about something that you all are very aware about, and that is that our genome, our genetic material, is stored in all the cells in our body. Almost all cells contain the entire genome. And the genome is, of course, made up of the famous double helical DNA molecule that, when a cell divides, these two strands of the helix come apart, and the information which is encoded in the form of these four bases, a sequence of them, is then replicated so that two new DNA molecules emerge. And of particular interest to us as geneticists is, of course, when this happens in the germline, when new individuals will be formed. And this process is very, very accurate, but sometimes there are errors made. So opposite to C here would normally be G, but if the wrong base is built in and that's not repaired before the cell replicates again, you will have a mutation that passed on to the next generation if this happens in the germline. And you will then see the results of these mutations in the form of differences in DNA sequences when you compare two genomes today. So if you compare two genomes of two individuals in this room, you will have a difference somewhere around every 1,200, 1,400 nucleotides. There will be a difference. And these differences sort of rain down on the genome in each generation. So if you then look at the chimpanzee instead, you will have about 10 times more differences, in the order of one difference every 100 bases or so. And as you also know, our genome is a quite big place. It's about 3 billion base pairs. So there are around 3 million differences between two genomes that you compare. So there's quite a lot of information there to reconstruct the history of the genome. And generally we do that by depicting it in the form of these types of trees, where you see the humans here go back to shared common ancestor with the chimpanzees, further back with the gorillas, and further back with the orangutans. But what then interests us here today is really the amount of variation that we find among humans that live today. So if you study the variation among people across the world today, what came as a big surprise when one started doing this was the finding that most variation is found in Africa, although there are, of course, much less individuals living in Africa than the entire world outside Africa. All the people outside Africa have less variation than the people inside Africa, and not only that, much of the DNA sequences you find outside Africa have close relatives inside Africa. But there is then a component of the variation in Africa that have no close relatives outside Africa. So interpretation of this is that modern humans, the direct ancestors of people who live today, emerge first in Africa, accumulate genetic variation there, and a part of that variation goes out and colonizes the rest of the world. And with some genetic tricks, you can estimate approximately when this happened, and it's less than 100,000 years ago or so. So this is the genetic basis for the recent African origin model of modern humans. But there is, if you like, a problem with this idea, and that is that when modern humans then leave Africa and colonize the rest of the world, there were other forms of humans there that had been there for a long time. There had been human forms outside Africa since around 2 million years. And most famously then, were Neanderthals in Western Eurasia and other forms of now extinct hominins or human forms in Eastern Eurasia. And these Neanderthals then, here is a reconstructed Neanderthal skeleton.

On the left, compared to a modern human skeleton, with these robust forms of humans that appear in a fossil record in Europe and Western Asia around 400,000 years ago or so, and exist in that part of the world until they become extinct in the order of 40,000 years ago, generally in connection with that modern humans appear in an area. And in paleontology, one had discussed over decades what then happens when modern humans come out of Africa, come to Europe and Asia, if one mixed with these resident Neanderthals and other forms, or if there was a total replacement or some contribution then from Neanderthals to present-day Europeans and from these other forms to present-day Asians. But to then address that in a direct way, you would need to study the genomes, the DNA from these extinct forms. And there are technical problems with that, of course. Some of them are sort of illustrated here, that if you compare the DNA you would extract from a present-day person, you get long, nice fragments, 10,000, 20,000 bases long. The ancient DNA you would find in a bone of a Neanderthal are in short little fragments, 30, 40 bases long. It's chemically modified, and it's very little of it there, often 100,000, a million-fold less per amount of, say, bone tissue than you would have in fresh tissue. And these tiny amounts of degraded DNA is then present in a large excess of microbial DNA from microbes who have colonized the bone when it was in the ground. And the result of this is then a tiny amount of present-day human DNA that might exist on a speck of dust in the air in the laboratory that would not play any role at all when you study this modern DNA in large amounts might totally overwhelm your experiments here. So you might study your own DNA rather than a DNA from the Neanderthal. And so we had worked actually over 30 years now on sort of overcoming some of these problems. Some of it involves like a mania for cleanliness, where you sort of dress up in funny clothing, use UV light to destroy DNA, filter the air, to not have dust present, and so on. And with these techniques then, in the early 90s, we were very lucky, after lots of negotiations, to get access to the first Neanderthal. And this was not just any Neanderthal. It was a Neanderthal that was found in 1856 in Neanderthal in Germany that gave its name to this group of hominins. And it was the first time one realized that there had been other forms of humans around here before modern humans came. So at that time, one focused on a particular little part of the genome that exists in many copies per cell. It's this mitochondrial genome that's inherited from mothers to offspring, particularly variable part of that genome, cumbersomely at the time, amplified and cloned many, many fragments, believed the substitutions that continuously there. And if you then estimate the relationship of the Neanderthal mitochondrial DNA with that of present-day humans, you find that they go back to common ancestor for this part of the genome then that's about 500,000 years back, whereas all humans today, no matter where you live, for the mitochondrial DNA go back to an ancestor somewhere 100, 200,000 years ago. So in a sort of model where one would say, total replacement when modern humans come, 0% contribution from Neanderthals to present-day Europeans. To the other extreme would be total continuity. Neanderthals are the ancestors of present-day Europeans. For the mitochondrial DNA, it's very clear. There's no one running around with the mitochondrial DNA of a Neanderthal today, so it's total replacement. But it was also clear already back in 97 that this might just be a part of the story, that this is a very tiny part of our genome. The big picture is in the nuclear genome, where we have 3 billion base pairs from our mothers, 3 billion base pairs from our fathers, and the complete genetic picture. But I think I'm quoted in the press somewhere in 99 saying we will never have a nuclear genome from a Neanderthal. It's too degraded, it's too modified.

tried, it can't be done. And I guess it just goes to say that you should never make predictions in science, particularly not negative predictions, because you're generally overtaken, and what overtakes you is generally technology. So what I hadn't anticipated that came around at the beginning of the millennium were technologies to sequence millions and billions of DNA fragments rapidly and inexpensively. So you could sort of just look at all the DNA you could extract from such a fossil, sequence all the DNA in it, make your own little database of what's in this bone, and start comparing it to the human genome that then became available and other genomes. And we were very lucky to be able to apply for and get funding for a 5-year project to then improve the techniques with which extract short little fragments from the bones and convert them efficiently to form you could feed into such sequencing machines. So we got a lot better in that process. And we then looked a lot around Europe for places to find good bones, and ended up at this site in southern Europe, in Croatia, Vindija Cave, where we focused on 3 different bones from 3 different Neanderthals, and went and sequenced around 1 billion DNA molecules from those bones. Most of these molecules then come from bacterial DNA and fungal DNA in the bone, but we could then map some of these molecules to the human genome, taking these modifications that exist there into account. So in 2010, we had sequenced so much, so each position in the genome had statistically been seen once. But that means that some places are seen once, some are seen 2 times, and many others are not seen at all. So we had then a little over half the Neanderthal genome that we'd seen once or more. But you could begin to ask questions. And one of the first questions we were really interested in was this question: what have happened when modern humans met Neanderthals? Did one mix with each other or not? So what you would expect if modern humans mixed with Neanderthals in Europe would of course be that Europeans today should share more genetic variants with Neanderthals than people in Africa, where Neanderthals have never existed. So there's no reason to think African ancestors would ever have seen Neanderthals or mixed with them. So we could ask that then in some very simple ways. We had the Neanderthal genome here from Croatia. Could compare a European individual. At the time we thought we sequenced one individual from Europe to high quality, because a French person is what we thought was the most typical European, so we did that. And an African individual. And then just look for any places these two individuals differ from each other, the European person, the African individual, and see how often does the Neanderthal match the European and the African. If there'd been no contribution in Europe, it should be 50-50. And to my surprise, we found that it was statistically significantly more matching to the European person than the African person, suggesting there could have been a contribution there from Neanderthals. Even more surprising was that when we did this with a Chinese person and an African person, we again saw more matching. Although most people would say there had never been Neanderthals in China. Some people would debate that, but when we then went to Papua New Guinea, where for sure there had never been Neanderthals, we again see this. So no matter where we looked outside sub-Saharan Africa, so in North Africa and the whole rest of the world, we find this additional matching to the Neanderthal. And that then led to this suggestion, which had largely sort of held up for the test of time, suggesting that when modern humans spread in Africa and then started spreading out of Africa, they presumably came through the Middle East, and we know there were Neanderthals in the Middle East. And if these early modern humans outside Africa then mixed with Neanderthals, they could then carry this Neanderthal component with them, so to say, to the rest of the world, also to parts of the world where there had never been Neanderthals. To the extent that no matter where you come from, if your ancestors outside Africa, 1-2% of the genome come from Neanderthals. So it was very sort of satisfying. There were lots of follow-up

of that in the scientific literature quite rapidly after we published this. But we also found out, indeed, that a lot of the general public turned out to be very interested in this. And I can never stop myself from pointing out that we started getting lots of emails and letters from people who self-identified as Neanderthals. And after a while, I started seeing a pattern in this communication. Sort of mainly men who say they are Neanderthals. And very few women who claim they are Neanderthals and want to contribute to us. So, you know, I presented this to my group as my research. I count emails. And they're, of course, hypercritical of anything I do. So they say this is just ascertainment. Men are more interested in molecular genetics. So they will write to you. Fewer women write. But I went back to all these letters and found that that's not at all true, because there are plenty of women who write to us and say they're married to Neanderthals. But sort of we do other things too, of course, than just count emails. So one thing that we have done since that time is arrive at very high quality Neanderthal genomes. And that's really thanks to collaborations with colleagues in Russia, archaeologists in Russia, particularly Anatoly Derevyanko in Novosibirsk, who excavated many sites in Siberia, but particularly this site in southern Siberia on the border to Mongolia and Kazakhstan, the Denisova Cave. It's a beautiful place. It is like the Alps, but with no people. And in 2010, they found this little toe bone there that turned out to come from a Neanderthal. And by that time, we had worked out more efficient ways to make libraries of molecules that you can sequence in those sequencing machines. And these methods actually build on have this double-stranded molecule. And instead of using the double-stranded molecule, you start out by separating the two strands from each other. And each strand is then made into a double-stranded molecule that is sequenced. Each double-stranded molecule has two chances to be sequenced, one from each strand. That turns out to be one of the tricks that's really important to get from then, if you look at one part of the chromosome, what we had was then this one-fold coverage with a miss still, almost half of the genome, to something where we really cover every position on average 50 times over. So we have really of the part of the genome to which we can map these short fragments, a quality of the genome that is just as good as any genome you would sequence today. So with that, we can then very accurately see which fragments in present-day people come from Neanderthals. So in Europeans then, on average, 23 million base pairs in the genome come from a Neanderthal. And that's distributed in fragments of almost 50,000 base pairs sort of strewn around the genome. So if you just look at one chromosome here, each line would be one individual today, and in red are the fragments that come from Neanderthals. So you will see that people often tend to carry different fragments that come from the Neanderthal when you compare two people, but on average per person it adds up to 1 to 2%. So you can then say, if I jump from person to person across a few hundred or thousand individuals, how much of the Neanderthal genome can I puzzle together from people who live today? That's illustrated in blue here. And it adds up to something like 40, maybe 50% of the Neanderthal genome is still walking around on two legs today, so to say. So the Neanderthals are not totally extinct. They live on to some extent in people today. But this place, and the Denisova Cave, is an amazing place because they find them, well, before that, I should say, we have this high-quality genome from here. What has then happened is that we have also, from this other cave site here, been able to do high-quality genome of a Neanderthal from Europe, from this bone here. So we can now ask, for people who live in Europe today, their Neanderthal component in the genome, are they more closely related to the Siberian Neanderthal or the Croatian Neanderthal from Europe? And not so surprisingly, they are more related to European Neanderthal. But we can then ask for people who today live much closer to where this Neanderthal lived. Are they more closely related to this Neanderthal or the European Neanderthal? And a bit surprisingly then,

They are all more closely related to the European Neanderthal. So they're fitting with this model that this a major part of this contribution at least comes early on in Western Eurasia into the ancestors of modern Europeans. But as I said, this Denisova cave is an amazing place. They find other things there. And I don't know if there are archaeologists in the audience, perhaps not so many, so I can speak freely. I think Western archaeologists have a sort of tendency to talk down on Russian archaeology and say, oh, they excavate like we did 50 years ago, they just look for the big finds, it's not scientific archaeology. But I think you must agree with me that realizing that this could be a human bone, a fragment of the last phalanx of a pinky of a child, is quite skilled. So we got this bone to Leipzig, and with these new techniques, we were able to sequence a high-quality genome from this tiny little bone. And we were very surprised to find that it was not a Neanderthal, not a modern human, but something else that went far back here to common ancestors shared with Neanderthals. So in years, it's always hard to estimate this, but assuming certain mutation rates and other things, if we say the deepest divergence between two African populations today in the order of 100,000, then the divergence between this individual's population and Neanderthals is like four times deeper. So it's a quite distant relative of Neanderthals. We discussed a lot with our Russian colleagues about what to call this, and they ended up calling it Denisovans. So they are named after Denisova cave, where they were first found, just as Neanderthals are named after Neanderthal, where they were first found. And still today, then, 8 years later, they are only known from this little finger bone and three teeth that has been found in this cave. But we think that they have been quite widespread in the past, actually, because if we look in present-day people, we find no genetic contribution from these Denisovans in Europe and Western Asia, but we find it in all of Eastern Eurasia, a small component, less than 1%, but in Oceania, so Papua New Guinea, Aboriginal Australians, and so on, it's up to 5% of the genome, or 6%, that come from these Denisovans. And not only that, there's a group at Princeton, Josh Akey's group, have realized that there is interesting structure, was interesting structure in the Denisovan population. So when then look at genomes from Papua New Guinea here, and plot fragments in the genome on this side here, their identity to Neanderthals, they find this Neanderthal component that's quite close to the Neanderthal genome, that would be at one. And they find this other component similar to the Denisovan genome, but quite a bit further from the Denisovan genome than the Neanderthals is to the Neanderthal genome. So this is in Papua New Guinea. But when they look in genomes in Japan, they then find this Neanderthal component, they find this component that exists also here, quite far from the Denisovan genome, and then they find an additional component that's very close to the genome of Denisovans we have sequenced. So this then suggests that there were two distinct populations of Denisovans that both contributed to present-day people in Japan. So it sort of shows that it was not just one population of Denisovans, there were more of them. So you then find this not in India and Pakistan or Papua New Guinea, as we said, but if you look in Chinese individuals or in Japanese individuals, you find this other component. So if we should summarize then what we think we know about the origins of Neanderthals and Denisovans and their interactions with modern humans from genomes, the Neanderthals and the Denisovans have some common ancestry in Africa more than 500,000 years ago. They come out of Africa and evolve then into what we call Neanderthals in Western Eurasia and into what we call Denisovans in Eastern Eurasia. We don't know where the border between these groups have been, at which times, but at some time there have been Neanderthals here in Denisova cave, at some other times Denisovans. Then modern humans appear in Africa.

spread to the Middle East quite early on, but then start spreading seriously around rest of Eurasia 60, 70,000 years ago. And then mixed probably early on with Neanderthals, continue to spread. There's good evidence that we'll talk about in a minute that there were other mixtures here, and mixed with Denisovans quite early on, and mixed then with another Denisovan population here, most likely additional mixture in ancestors, people in Oceania. And then these groups disappear, but then lives on a bit today then in this components in the genomes of people today. So what about Africa then? Of course, modern humans appear in Africa too, spread there. If they mixed with these earlier forms outside Africa, I think there is sort of good reason to think one mixed with other forms also in Africa. There are some indications of that in the genomes of present-day Africans, but we have no archaic genomes, no genomes of extinct forms of humans from Africa yet, but I wouldn't be surprised if one finds that this has gone on also in Asia, in Africa. So in this scheme of the thing now, with the nuclear genomes, we clearly rejected this total replacement idea. There is this contribution from these other forms, but the vast majority of the variation in present-day people still come out of Africa. This is sort of maximally 7-8% in Papua New Guinea, say, from other forms. And we begin to learn more about this mixture now, directly more. And the first hint of that came from this site in Romania, where cavers found just about 10 years ago this human mandible that is carbon dated to around 40,000 years ago. So it's one of the earliest modern humans in Europe that lived at a time when there were still Neanderthals around. So we were, of course, very interested to say if this person already mixed with Neanderthals. We just look at one chromosome here, and in other present-day people, we indicate in color fragments on this chromosome that come from Neanderthals. And then we ask for this person in Romania, have it mixed with Neanderthals? And indeed it has. And it has a lot more Neanderthal DNA than anyone that's around today. And in fact, where it's black here, we just have no information because this is a very fragmentary genome. So it really seems that more than half of this chromosome is solidly of Neanderthal ancestry. Suggesting, of course, that there's a Neanderthal ancestor here, quite close in the family history. And there are seven such large chromosomal segments that are Neanderthal. So you can then show that this means that this individual here, of course, had 50% of its ancestry from mother and father, 25% from grandparents, and so on. And the amount of DNA we find here from Neanderthals suggests that 6 generations back, 5 generations back, or 4 generations back, one of those cases, it had a Neanderthal ancestry. So we sort of almost caught someone in the act of mixing with Neanderthals here, so to say. So of these different mixtures you can infer from the genomes, we happen to stumble around one case here, Neanderthals contributing to modern humans. The other such case we found just last year, and this is this tiny little bone, this size of a bone from the Denisova cave. It's so small, so you can't tell if it's from a human or an animal. But together with a group in Oxford, Tom Hyon's group, used mass spectrometry to screen over 2,000 such bone fragments from the cave and found one bone that turned out to be from some human form. We sequenced the mitochondrial DNA from this, that's maternally inherited, and was Neanderthal. We said we found the Neanderthal bone. But then we continued to look at the nuclear genome. And these are each chromosome in the genome, chromosome 1 and 2 and 3 and so on, and plotted in blue are variants typical of Neanderthals and in red typical of Denisovans. And you will see that every chromosome is colored both blue and red. So this really suggests that this person has one chromosome that's Neanderthal and one chromosome that is Denisovan. And if we then look at the amount of variation in this individual, this is us looking at present-day Africans and non

Africans and less variation, Neanderthals and Denisovans had even less variation than non-Africans today, but this individual looked like Africans in this respect. This really suggests that this is a first generation mixture where the mother is Neanderthal and the father is Denisovans that come from these two populations. And we know the mother is Neanderthal because of the mitochondrial DNA, which is Neanderthal. But this is not totally the whole story, because there are some regions, five regions here, marked in green, that's hard to see. But there's some regions longer than a million base pairs that look like this, that look solidly Neanderthal. So if you compare this to a normal Neanderthal, this segment in this individual looked like it was just Neanderthal. So that suggests that the father, the Denisovan father, had some Neanderthal ancestor back in its family history. So he had some Neanderthals back here in the order of 10,000 years before or something like that. So here we really caught someone in the act, if you like. And of these different mixtures, then we stumbled across this one here, a first generation mixture between a Neanderthal and a Denisovan. So what this really tells us is that these different human forms have really mixed with each other quite frequently, since we find this so often, at least when one has met. And we can, of course, now look a little more on the population history. Here is this individual. The father is Denisovan, and he is quite closely related to the Denisovan genome in Denisova cave, not so surprising. The mother is more interesting. She is sort of closer related to Neanderthals in Europe that lived much later than to the Neanderthal in the same cave that is just a few meters away but lived a few 10,000 years earlier in the Denisova cave. So this really tells us that in the future there will be interesting population history in Neanderthals to be discovered. There seems to be migration of Neanderthals from the west to the east at least twice, replacing early Neanderthal forms. And I sort of want to stress again the surprising thing to me that then from the Denisova cave we have only six individuals for which we have genetic data, and one of them turns out to be this first generation hybrid, if you like, between Neanderthals and Denisovans. If we look at modern humans that are old enough to live when Neanderthals were around, there are only three individuals today where we have genetic information. One is in Russia here, one is this individual I mentioned in Romania, and one is an individual outside Beijing. And one of these individuals then turn out to have this close Neanderthal relative. So it seems to be too lucky to run into this so often. So the picture that I think is beginning to emerge is that the Neanderthals may not have become extinct in a sort of sense we often think about it. It may be that a part of the story at least is that Neanderthals simply mixed with modern humans when they came. Modern humans were probably more numerous and were just absorbed into modern human populations. Now, it might have been different stories at different places and different times, but that may be part of the story, how they disappeared. If you just imagine there were 50 times more modern humans than Neanderthals, that would end up being 2% in our genomes, right? Now, it was probably not 50 times more modern humans, it must be more to the story than that, but that could be part of the story. So, in the last little part of this then, I wanted to say, who cares, so to say? What does this mean to us today, if anything, that we have this contribution from Neanderthals, for example? And we begin to learn more about that almost every month. So you can sort of go over the entire genome here in Europeans and plot in red the frequency of contribution from Neanderthals. And you will see that in some part of the genome, 60, 70, 80% of people in Europe have something from Neanderthals. In Asia, some of these correlate, some are Asian specific, some European specific. And one begins to learn what is hiding in these regions. I just show you two examples. One is an example of something that's quite frequent in Asia and in Native Americans, up to 25% of Asians.

carry a variant from Neanderthals. It's quite clearly closely related, the red ones here, to Neanderthals. And it encodes, it has a gene that encodes a lipid transporter, where the Neanderthal variant differ at four different amino acid positions from the modern human variant. And this Neanderthal variant correlates today with a tendency to get type 2 diabetes, a type of diabetes you get in old age. So it may be surprising that something that causes a problem today has risen, come from Neanderthals and risen to high frequency. But I think in this case, you can perhaps speculate that those genetic variants that tend to give us diabetes today when we eat too much almost our whole life may actually be variants that are advantageous in periods of starvation. So it may be that this is some Neanderthal adaptation to starvation that come over, rise to high frequency, and today, in our current environment, gives us problems. I just point out one more example that just was published last month. It's a variant that comes from Neanderthals and have a different distribution. It's primarily in North Africa and Western Europe. It encodes a progesterone receptor, a hormone that's important in pregnancy. And here the Neanderthal variant is associated with preterm births, premature babies. It's very hard to think out why that would be advantageous and rise to high frequency, but I think it probably just goes to say that we know very, very little of the function of genetic variants. Some variants are associated with medical problems, that's why we find them, but they may have other advantageous effects or had them in the past that we don't know about yet. So what about Denisovans? Have they contributed to present-day people? Yes, they have. And there are several examples of that. The most famous one is in Tibet, where people are adapted to living at high altitudes, particularly then adapting to high altitudes without accumulating a lot of red blood cells in your blood that most other people do when they live at high altitude, which results in problems with blood clots and things like that. So it was already known that this variant is very common, 80% frequency or so in Tibet of this gene. And Rasmus Nielsen's group at Berkeley showed that this comes over from the Denisovans into the ancestors of Tibetans. So it's quite fascinating that probably without this contribution from the Denisovans, we wouldn't have so large populations of people living at the high plateau in Tibet. Something seems to have been so important that they've come over both from Neanderthals and Denisovans, so twice. So one example is this cluster of toll-like receptors. These are receptors on the cell surface that are important for innate immunity against viruses and bacteria that can act immediately when we get infected. It doesn't need to adapt to the pathogens. It shows this typical occurrence outside Africa, very little in Africa, and associated with gene flow from Europe back into Africa. This has come over from Neanderthals and from the Denisovans, the present-day people. If you look at people who have two copies of the Neanderthal variant, they express more of these receptors on the cell surface than those that are heterozygote, one Neanderthal copy, one modern copy, or those that have two modern copies. And if you look at how these Neanderthal and the Denisovan variants, what they are associated with in the population today, they are associated to increased resistance to Helicobacter pylori infections, the type of bacteria that gives you ulcers. So if you don't have ulcers, you might thank the Neanderthals for that. But this also illustrates that these genetic variants have many effects. So these same variants are associated with increased risk of allergies of different sorts. If you have allergies, you might blame the Neanderthals. So this is an overview of the things that seem to have been positively selected from Neanderthals in present-day people from Josh Akey's lab, Princeton. And many of these have to do with immunity to infectious diseases. Many seem to have to do with skin pigmentation for some reason. But most variants from Neanderthals that we know of have to do with medical problems. So
hypercoagulation, blood

Clots, kidney diseases, many skin diseases, even things like depression and immune problems. Some of this is surely ascertainment bias, that there is sort of medical studies where you find variants associated with disease and identify, whoops, this comes from Neanderthals. But there's probably not only that. It's probably that many Neanderthal variants also actually functions badly in the modern background. Because if we look in different parts of genes, this is an average about 2% comes from Neanderthals across the genome. But if we look in promoters, so the part of the gene that determines how much of the gene is turned on, we see significantly less contribution from Neanderthals than we would expect, suggesting that many parts of the genome that have to do with regulation that come over are actually selected against and removed from the population. But finally then, what we are particularly interested in my group is the opposite of this, if you like, what was not contributed from Neanderthals to present-day people. Because what you can now do is to walk over the genome, here, first chromosome, second chromosome, plot as we did before in red, contributions from Neanderthals, how frequent they are in Europe in red, in Asia in green. And then we can say, are the parts of the genome where statistically we would expect to see Neanderthal contribution, but we see none? And indeed, you can find such regions. And in particular, you can study non-Africans, and not only non-Africans, but people in Oceania. Because they have then two sort of contributions from Neanderthals first, the 2%, and a later contribution from the Denisovans, 4 to 6%. And then you can ask, are there regions in Papua New Guinea here that are like this, that have neither Denisovan nor Neanderthal contributions, that have twice resisted, so to say, to take up these things? So regions such as this, and is there something interesting that hides there? And why are we interested in this? That's because we could imagine that in such regions are hiding sort of the genetic background for functions that are unique to modern humans. So things that changed in the last half million years since we separated from Neanderthals and spread to everyone around the world. And why are we interested in these things? Well, I think that modern humans are very special when you compare them to Neanderthals, to Denisovans, to other forms of now extinct hominins. If you look at Neanderthal stone technology, at the beginning of their history, 400,000 years ago, at the end of their history, 40,000 years ago, to me they look the same. An expert can sort of explain to me there are some differences there, and then I can see it. But modern humans then have existed around the world for 100,000 years, and I needn't be an expert to say that modern human technology 100,000 years ago and today is very different. So sort of what comes with modern humans is technology that after a while starts changing very rapidly and also become regionalized. So you can see that the technology in Western Europe is different from Central Asia, whereas Neanderthal technology was homogeneous because it changed so slowly. Art is another controversial thing. There are now some evidence for art that Neanderthals must have made. So this is probably the most sophisticated Neanderthal art that we know of. It's a cave site in Spain. If I'm a little facetious, I would say it looks pretty much like modern art to me because I can't really see what it depicts. Whereas sort of figurative art that you really see immediately what it depicts comes with modern humans. And of course, modern humans is the first group that becomes not just, say, 100,000 individuals at any one time, but millions of people spread over open water systematically and colonize the whole planet and end up influencing, in the end, much of the biosphere as you study here. So an idea then is that when we now have the genome of Neanderthals and Denisovans and genomes from all around the world, we can sort of focus on these things here that changed in the human genome, became present in everybody no matter where we live, and make a catalogue of those things. And this catalogue is not very big, actually. So it's in the order of 30,000 changes in the genome or so. I should now say for the two-thirds of the genome where we can map these things, that's really single copy. There are, of course, differences that we don't know very well.

in repetitive part of the genome. But so our great interest is sort of look at these things and say which ones of these might be important. And I just want to, in the end, give you a flavor for that by focusing on the most trivial type of changes, in you like, the changes that change amino acids in proteins, in the molecules that really do the functions in

we have this bias, of course. We think that modern human cognition or sociality is special. So things that has to do with brain development or brain function might be particularly important. And we're looking at a couple of these, but one that has fascinated us are three of these proteins that turn out to all have to do with the machinery that pulls the chromosomes apart in cell division. This is a spindle and kinetic cores where the chromosomes in the middle here are pulled apart to the two daughter cells. Three of these proteins have a function here. I was very surprised when I saw this. I thought cell division would be very conserved and not have changed in modern humans relative to Neanderthals. But one could speculate and say during brain development, we know that how cells divide, the cleavage planes here is very important for how many neurons you make and in the brain in the end. This was only speculation. Until then, it became possible to make stem cells from somatic cells that you could then differentiate in the laboratory into different types of neurons and into these cerebral organoids, which are little sort of bubbles, if you like, of tissues of developing brain that are just a few millimeters big that you can culture in the laboratory. And this is then a model system for how brain develops. So what we and others do is do this from chimpanzee stem cells and human stem cells, compare the chimpanzee and humans, and they look very, very similar. But there are some differences that you can find. So in particular, if you then look at this epithelium where these stem cells divide, these cells here in the top or in the bottom in this picture divide and make more stem cells that will eventually become neurons. And if you compare how this happens for humans and chimpanzees, this is staining of the cell nuclei with the chromosomes, and you will see in this picture how these chromosomes form this sort of plate here from the two daughter cells that are then pulled apart. Here they are pulled apart, and this happened in the chimp here, and here it happened in the human. And you will notice that the time when they line up here, metaphase, is longer in humans than in chimpanzees or the mouse. So here is a difference that seems to be specific actually during brain development. And this of course made us think about these three genes again that are involved in forming and pulling the chromosomes apart here. So these three genes. So what we are now involved in doing is sort of putting these changes into the mouse, making the mouse have the modern human versions, and in stem cells, putting in ancestral versions in the human genome in the stem cells, and then look at this cell division, how it happens during brain development in a mouse and in these organoids to look for that. So I think that is sort of a flavor of what will be the most exciting thing in the next 5 or 10 years, to my mind, is to try to find the sort of biological differences that really set modern humans apart from Neanderthals. So I hope I sort of convinced you then that if you are interested in human evolution here, it's very valuable to have the genome or our closest evolutionary relative, because you can time things. You can see what happened back here in the genome and what happened more recently, the things that we are most interested in. Now when we start getting more genomes of Neanderthals and Denisovans in the future, we'll also be able to focus on functional changes in the Neanderthal genome here. And the way forward to test this, I think, would be to sort of model this in stem cells and also model it in animal models as humanized mice, for example. To end, I should say many, many people have been involved in this, more people than I will be able to mention, many paleontologists to contribute valuable specimens, many people that help us analyze the genomes over the years, many people involved in the functional work in the lab. I just show you the pictures of the group leaders currently in the department. Mentioned particularly Matthias Meyer, who developed the techniques to make these high quality, high complexity libraries. Without his work, we would not have high quality genomes of Neanderthals. And Janet Kelsu, who coordinates all the bioinformatics and much of the population genetic analysis. And some of the people we

0: collaborate with on the functional work, particularly Wieland Huttner's group on mouse development of the brain. And with that, I then thank you for your attention.
1: Svante, you took the appropriate conservative view that it could have just been a simple swamping out. But then you also pointed out that there's not a single Neanderthal female lineage mitochondria in any human. Mm-hmm. And then you have all these deserts. And mm-hmm. then you have the fact that most of the selection is for, which evidently could have occurred, mm-hmm. is to protect from infection and mm-hmm. adjust to the environment, heights and so on. Mm-hmm. So when you look at that whole picture, doesn't it suggest more that it was not just a swamping out, but a replacement by some form of success?
0: Yes, it's almost hard to say what we mean with success, but yes, I mean, there are parts of the genome that were positively selected, these deserts. Surely, yes, I would say that. Female lineages may well have come over. I mean, you could easily, by just chance, lose the mitochondria, actually. But yes, I mean, I think there is sort of evidence for that. Some of these Neanderthal variants don't work well in a modern human background. That is for sure true. And that's also probably why we only have about 50% of the Neanderthal genome around today. And not the whole thing.
1: One of the comment is that you mentioned, for example, grizzly bears could mate with polar bears and mm-hmm. so on. What has happened with humans is sort of as if the grizzly bears of North America came out mm-hmm. and bred with all the other bears across the planet, mm-hmm. incorporated a little bit of their DNA, and all that's left are grizzly bears. Mm-hmm. That's what seems to happen to humans, and I can find no example in the history of the planet where that mm-hmm. has happened. So I think you mm-hmm. used the word, dangerously use the word that humans are special. Mm-hmm. Maybe yes. we are.
0: No, I do think, I mean, that's why we're so interested in these 30,000 changes, that modern humans are very special. There had been other hominins around for 2 million years, and no one has spread it around the planet like this or developed technology like this. We are certainly a very, very special primate.
2: Hi, thank you. So I was curious, you kind of hinted at this, but I'm not sure if it's yet been resolved. Do you know which hominid lineages are most represented in the ancient Americas?
0: Mm-hmm. Well, so Native Americans are really a sample of East Asians. So they do have the Neanderthal component like everyone else have, and they have this Denisovan component in addition. So yes.
2: Great.
0: So from this perspective, they just look like Asians, if you like. Thank you very much.

We'd like to hear what you think. Send us an email at knowledge@uctv.tv. 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Call our toll-free viewer response line at 888-828-1737 or drop us a line at this address. Tonight on UCTV.

In this episode of Sharing Open Spaces with Livestock, we'll discuss what to do if you are hiking with your dog and encounter grazing cattle hogging the path. California's flourishing rangeland, with a mix of grasses and wildflowers, can be a place for people to hike. And a wide variety of animals, including us cows, are at home on the range. By grazing in parks, we actually improve the area as habitat for native animals, such as western fence lizards and some native butterflies. Hiking with your dog can allow you and Rover to enjoy these working landscapes, too. But dogs can frighten us. Call us chickens, but we see playful dogs as predators, like coyotes and wolves. Loose, barking dogs can harass, injure, and even kill us. We prefer to keep our distance from dogs. If you and your dog encounter a herd of us, please keep the dog on a leash and move away. Especially keep your distance from those of us with calves. Utter chaos could ensue if dogs get between me and my baby. Even a gentle mother may behave unpredictably to protect her youngsters. If we chase your dog, it would behoove you not to get between us. Someone might accidentally get hurt. We just want to move the dog away from our calves. UCANR works with commercial ranchers and park officials to make sure all Californians, both human and bovine, can enjoy the state's parks.